using its best efforts for the safe passage of commercial vessels, with no charge for 60 days only, from the Persian Gulf of the Sea to the Sea of Oman, and vice versa. The traffic of commercial vessels will immediately start, and considering the needs for removing the technical and military obstacles and demining by the Islamic Republic of Iran, will be instated within 30 days. The Islamic Republic of Iran will conduct dialogue with the Sultanate of Oman to define the future administration and maritime services and the Strait of Hormuz. In discussion with other Persian Gulf littoral states, in line with the applicable international law and the sovereign rights of coastal states of the Strait of Hormuz. Paragraph 6. The United States of America undertakes with regional partners to develop a definitive, mutually agreed plan with at least $300 billion for the reconstruction and economic development of the Islamic Republic of Iran. The mechanism for the implementation of this plan will be finalized as part of a final deal within 60 days. All required licenses, waivers, and permissions needed for relevant financial transactions will be granted by the United States of America. Paragraph 7. The United States of America undertakes to terminate all types of sanctions against the Islamic Republic of Iran, including the United Nations Security Council resolutions, IAEA Board of Governors resolutions, and all unilateral U.S. sanctions, primary and secondary, in an agreed-upon schedule as part of the final deal. The Islamic Republic of Iran and the United States of America acknowledge the critical importance of the sanctions termination issue above mentioned and express their intentions to immediately address their issues in the negotiations in order to achieve mutual agreement on them. Paragraph 8. The Islamic Republic of Iran reaffirms that it shall not procure or develop nuclear weapons. The United States of America and the Islamic Republic of Iran have agreed to resolve the disposition of stockpile enriched material pursuant to a mechanism that will be mutually agreed upon in accordance with the schedule mentioned in paragraph 7, with the minimum methodology to be downblending on site under the supervision of the IAEA. The two parties also agreed to discuss the issue of enrichment and other mutually agreed matters related to the Islamic Republic of Iran's nuclear needs, based on a satisfactory framework being agreed upon in the final deal. The final deal will confirm the provisions of this paragraph. The United States of America and the Islamic Republic of Iran acknowledge the critical importance of the nuclear issues above mentioned and express their intention to immediately address their issues in negotiations in order to achieve mutual agreement on them. Paragraph 9. Pending the final deal, the United States of America and the Islamic Republic of Iran agree to maintain the status quo. The Islamic Republic of Iran will maintain the current status quo of its nuclear program, and the United States of America will not impose any new sanctions and will not deploy additional forces in the region. Paragraph 10. The United States of America undertakes that immediately upon signing of this MOU and until the termination of sanctions, the U.S. Department of Treasury will issue waivers for the export of Iranian crude oil, petroleum products and derivatives, and all associated services, including banking transactions, insurances, transportation, etc. Paragraph 11. The United States of America undertakes to make fully available for use the frozen or restricted funds and assets of the Islamic Republic of Iran upon the implementation of this MOU. The United States of America and the Islamic Republic of Iran will mutually agree on the procedures related to the release of these funds during negotiations. Such funds, whether obtained the original account or transfer, shall be made fully usable for payment to any ultimate beneficiary designated by the Central Bank of the Islamic Republic of Iran. The United States of America undertakes to issue all necessary licenses and authorizations accordingly. Paragraph 12. The United States of America and the Islamic Republic of Iran agree that an executive mechanism will be established to monitor the successful implementation of this MOU and the future compliance of the final deal. Paragraph 13. After signing this MOU and subject to the beginning of the implementation of paragraphs 1, 4, 5, 10, and 11 of this MOU and the continuing implementation of these measures, the United States of America and the Islamic Republic of Iran will start negotiations regarding the final deal exclusively on the other paragraphs. Paragraph 14. The final deal will be endorsed by a binding UNSC resolution. And our next article. Air Force identifies 8 people killed in B-52 crash, dated June 17, 2026. The U.S. Air Force on Wednesday identified 8 people killed in a B-52 Stratofortress crash at Edwards Air Force Base, California. A B-52 aircraft crashed and burst into flames shortly after takeoff on Monday morning at the airbase in California. Initial indications were that the incident

commander said in a Wednesday release. They were dedicated professionals, beloved family members, and irreplaceable teammates. Colonel Gregory Watson, 53, was a Boeing Weapons Systems Officer from Shreveport, Louisiana, who was an Air Force Reservist assigned to the 10th Air Force in Fort Worth, Texas. Lieutenant Colonel Gabriel Estrella, 40, was a Weapons Systems Officer at Edwards Air Force Operational Test and Evaluation Center, Detachment 5. Major Alexander Davis, 34, was a Weapons Systems Officer assigned to the 419th Flight Test Squadron at Edwards and was from Lancaster, California. Major Robert D., 40, was a pilot in the 419th Flight Test Squadron at Edwards. Major Brad Hovey, 35, was a pilot in the 419th Test Squadron at Edwards. Retired Lieutenant Colonel Miles Middleton, 50, was a Boeing test pilot from Tehachapi, California. Jeremy Smith, 32, was a flight test engineer in the 419th Test Squadron at Edwards and was from Rosamond, California. Christopher Richard, 41, was a flight test engineer and a JT-4 contractor from Lancaster, California. These airmen were more than coworkers. They were friends, mentors, teammates, and valued members of our Edwards and Air Force Command family. Towers said in the release, some family members of the fallen published fundraisers through GoFundMe for money to cover expenses. Lauren Smith, the widow of flight test engineer Jeremy Smith, has two GoFundMes that has garnered a combined total of over $67,000 as of Wednesday. The sudden loss has left Lauren facing unimaginable grief and uncertainty as she tries to navigate life for herself and her children. One of the post captions reads, the family has just purchased their home together, and now Lauren is left to manage everything on her own while caring for her two young boys. Pam Middleton, the widow of Boeing pilot Miles Middleton, also has a GoFundMe that was created by a family friend that has amassed over $110,000 as of Wednesday. An interim safety investigation board is currently investigating the crash, the Air Force release said, and the Edwards airfield will remain closed until further notice. At a Monday news conference, Edwards Deputy Commander Colonel James Hayes said that a safety investigation board will determine the cause of the crash, which can take around 30 days. Then an accident investigation board will take up to 6 months to determine what information can be released to the public and next of kin. According to AirNav Systems, a website that tracks flights, the B-52 was in the air for only a short period of time and took a sharp right turn before crashing. In our next article, from Pentagon to Congress, Congress seeks to limit U.S. Navy vessels built in foreign shipyards, dated June 17, 2026. The Trump administration's recent push to buy foreign-built warships is being waylaid by Congressional Defense Committees who are seeking to limit the executive office's ability to tap overseas construction yards to build out America's naval fleet. First reported by the U.S. Naval Institute, the Senate Armed Services Committee markup of the fiscal year 2027 defense policy seeks to strip the presidential waiver authority granted to the commander-in-chief in Title 10, Section 8679, which would allow the president to approve offshore ship construction under a vague description of national security interests. Under the limitation of markup, the defense secretary may arrange to construct not more than two vessels for each class of covered vessels in an allied foreign shipyard. Covered vessels listed within the bill's language include only bulk fuel vessels and roll-on, roll-off ships. Stipulations for such ships include the defense secretary determining with evidence that such a construction is in the national security interest of the United States. Within 30 days of a construction deal with an allied nation, the Pentagon must submit a report that aligns with the congressional stipulations, as well as the identification of the vessels to be built and a description of the enforceable provisions that will govern the protection of classified information and controlled unclassified information during the foreign construction process. All requirements include all critical mission systems, command and control equipment, and secure communication systems are installed in the United States or a secured ally facility. The vessels are projected to be constructed and delivered faster than if the vessels were constructed at a shipyard in the United States, or construction at a foreign shipyard otherwise provides a material benefit to readiness or force posture. The limitation put forth in the draft version of the National Defense Authorization Act were rolled out after the Trump administration revealed its design to tap foreign shipyards to design and build U.S. Navy combatant ships. Touting it as the Finland model, the expansion of auxiliary naval ships built from Allied shipbuilders mirrors the push to expand the Coast Guard's icebreaker fleet, solidified in the 2024 ICE Pact,
a trilateral agreement between the United States,

0: Canada and Finland to combine collective knowledge, resources, and expertise to produce Arctic and polar icebreakers, according to the Department of Homeland Security. Those can follow the ice pack model, where they'll build up to two overseas, which would be concurrent with foreign direct investment into U.S. yards for subsequent ships to be bought, including their supply chain and other guardrails, a Senate majority told the U.S. Naval Institute last Thursday. Overall, the service aims to increase its number of ships dramatically, according to President Donald Trump's proposed $1.5 trillion fiscal 2027 defense budget. There are currently over 290 battle force ships, though the number, according to Navy requirements by law, is 355, the document stated. The service intends to have 385 vessels in fiscal 2027 and 450 vessels by the end of fiscal 2031. Currently, only 10% of shipbuilding is taking place at distributed sites. The service wants to increase that number to 50% to increase flexibility, reduce reliance on legacy shipyards, and accelerate delivery. And in our next article, Air Force updates chaplain maternity uniform guidance, dated June 17, 2026. The U.S. Air Force now requires chaplains to wear chaplain rank insignia and allows pregnant airmen to sport a maternity wrap dress. Service released the chaplain uniform update in accordance with the March Department of Defense guidance on military chaplain uniform reform, according to a Wednesday release. Effective immediately, but no later than 30 days from the date of this memorandum, the Department of the Air Force chaplains will wear the chaplain insignia in lieu of an officer rank insignia on the chest of the operational camouflage pattern OCP uniform, the memo dated June 15th reads. The memo first circulated on the unofficial Air Force Facebook page, Air Force Airman NCO CRNCO, on a day of its signing. An Air Force spokesperson confirmed the authenticity of the memo to the Military Times on Wednesday. Secretary of Defense Pete Hegseth announced in March that military chaplains would display symbols of their faith instead of rank insignias, saying that a chaplain is first and foremost a chaplain and an officer second. The change is a visual representation of that fact. Before this policy switch, a chaplain wore their rank insignia alongside a symbol of their faith. The Air Force's move to comply with this policy comes a week after U.S. Navy announced that Navy chaplains would be disregarded guarding rank insignias as of Wednesday. The Air Force, which also includes the Space Force, and the Navy are the only two branches that have released official updates to their policy in line with DoD guidance. The Air Force said on Wednesday statements that chaplains will now wear the chaplain insignia instead of their officer rank insignia on their OPC uniforms, patrol cap, tactical cap, and outer garments, but there will be no change to their service dress uniform. Even though rank won't be worn in OCPs, airmen are still expected to perform established customs and courtesies, the release reads, such as salutes and verbal greetings and addresses. Chaplains in the Air Force Reserves and the Air National Guard are expected to wear the chaplain insignia no later than 60 days from the announcement per the memo. Instances of noncompliance require justification, corrective action plans, and will be reported to the Air Force Chief of Chaplains monthly until full compliance is achieved, the memo states. Alongside the new guidance for military chaplain uniforms, the service released updates to the dress for pregnant women that allows them to wear the maternity wrap dress as a mess dress, semi-formal, and Class A uniform, with a mandatory wear day of July 2030. Although a metal engraved name tag is required to be worn with the Class A configuration, name tags are not allowed on the mess or semi-formal configurations, the release says. All stateside Army and Air Force Exchange Services stores are expected to be stocked with the wrap dress by the end of June, and overseas locations will be stocked within a couple of months. On the AFE's website, the wrap dress will soon be available soon, the announcement says. The release notes that Space Force Guardians are not authorized to wear the maternity wrap dress and will instead continue to wear the Air Force jumper. A new Space Force maternity uniform is slated to be available in 2027, as it is currently still in a prototype phase. And in our next article, Senate House defense bills seek to prevent renaming of U.S. Navy vessels, dated June 17, 2026. Congress is seeking to limit the authority of the Navy Secretary when it comes to changing the names of U.S. Navy vessels. The Senate Armed Services Committee's markup of the fiscal year's 2027 National Defense Authorization Act includes a section that notes that the Service Secretary, a position currently held by Hung Cao, may only change the name of a vessel with the consent of the Senate. Since March 3, 1819, the responsibility of assigning names to the Navy ships has lied solely with the Navy Secretary. The 1819 Act, according to the U.S. Navy History and Heritage Command, states that all of the ships of the Navy of the United States now building or hereafter to be built shall be named by the Secretary of the Navy under direction of the President of the United States, according to the following rule. To wit, those of the first class shall be called after the states of this Union, those of the second class after the rivers, those of the third class after the principal cities and towns, taking care that no two vessels of the Navy shall bear the same name. The Senate Committee 6 seeks to add a provision that would amend Section 8662 of Title 10 to require that only Senate-confirmed secretaries of the Navy may rename a vessel and only if justified with a notification to the Congress 30 days before such a vessel is renamed. The revision comes roughly a year after Defense Secretary Pete Hegseth renamed the USNS Harvey Milk, named in 2016 after the slain gay rights activist and Navy veteran, to the USNS Oscar V. Peterson, a Medal of Honor recipient who was killed during the Battle of the Coral Sea during World War II. One amendment that did make it through into the House's version of the fiscal year 2027 NDAA was a call to consider naming future Navy vessels after two historically significant naval battles, Midway and Guadalcanal. A third amendment proposed by Representative Austin Scott, Republican of Georgia, put forth the potential name of USS Casimir Pulaski to honor the Revolutionary War hero and recognize strategic partnership and alliance between the United States and Poland. The provisions, according to Scott, will enable the continued recognition of the historically significant naval battles and promote Spirit Day Corps, preserve institutional memory, and strengthen the connection between the fleet and the Navy nation's naval heritage. And in our next article, the Pentagon demands human performance data from services and fitness overhaul, dated June 7, 2026. The Pentagon has quietly set in motion a year-long strategy to unify military services approach to boosting human performance and reaching total force fitness, emphasizing a data-driven approach to achieving the desired results. Two Pentagon memos released in May and obtained by Military Times offer a roadmap for warfighter performance optimization, culminating next year in the rollout of a new programming, professional military education, and the launch of pilot programs aimed at closing performance gaps. The first memo, signed by Defense Secretary Pete Hegseth on May 6, directs Undersecretary of Defense for Personnel and Readiness Anthony Tata to deliver a report within 60 days that reviews and assesses existing warfighter performance optimization initiatives across the services, with action points to equip our service members and leaders with the tools, data, and resources necessary to meet and exceed readiness standards and to maximize their lethality and effectiveness. The end result, according to the memo, is a department-wide performance optimization action plan. Among Hegseth's goals in advancing a unified warfighter performance optimization approach is accelerating the fielding of technology that improves performance, including wearable devices and other data and analytics tools, and elevating cognitive performance as a key to readiness. The department will establish cognitive performance as a core occupational readiness competency, measuring and managing it with the same attention and discipline we apply to our physical standards. The memo states, we will mitigate brain health risks that erode cognitive performance and leverage tactics, techniques, and procedures to train and optimize warfighter cognition. A 7-page memo for senior Pentagon leaders and commanders of the U.S. combatant commands lays out a timeline for achieving Hegseth's directives. It includes a June deadline for component heads to deliver data on human performance capabilities and programs. Information will include overviews, definitions, resource data, best practices, collaborators, coordination with clinical care, utilization of digital health technologies, e.g. wearables, mobile sensors, research priorities, and data capabilities, the memo states. Following the rollout of a WPO strategic plan in September that institutes department-wide performance goals and metrics, the Pentagon will launch new human performance program enhancement activities by January that establish standards and data management methods to ensure consistent development, implementation, and evaluation using best available scientific evidence and applied best practices. Other plans include creation of a comprehensive WPO dashboard to aggregate military performance data in a single location and identification of training gaps that detract from performance. At least 3 pilot projects to be launched by next July will feature innovative capabilities designed to address mission gaps. The new directives underscore the varied and sometimes disjointed approach to the military services have taken to achieving the shared goal of boosting warfighter performance. The Army has touted the success of its Holistic Health and Fitness Initiative, which began a slow rollout around 2020 and emphasizes cognitive performance, nutrition, and spiritual health as performance contributors. The Navy is in the process of rolling out its own variation, the Human Performance Optimization Program, designed to enhance an individual's physical, mental, emotional, and nutritional capabilities in order to maximize effectiveness, productivity, and overall well-being. The Air Force this year broke ground on a new HPO facility at Davis-Monthan Air Force Base, Arizona, intended to strengthen the resilience of Air Force Special Warfare personnel, while the Marine Corps has its own human performance branch with resiliency-focused centers on major bases. The goals of leveraging data through wearable to improve performance and sharpen cognition has spawned a broad range of pilot programs, from evaluation of neural stimulating devices and pharmaceutical supplements for special operators to trippy relaxation cubes and a wide spectrum of field tests with data collecting rings and watches. A former military human performance official who spoke with Military Times on the background said what's been missing is a way to look at all these efforts in concert and determine what's best worth the service's time and investment. Hopefully this effort will find out what the best practices are, so those which stand out and can be done at scale while being compliant with different cybersecurity mandates, the former official said. Wearables aren't the answer to everything. They're complementary to a lot of other practices, but we'll see what the yield is. And in our next article from Pentagon and Congress, FARA wins Indo-PACOM, Pentagon returns command name to U.S. Pacific Command, dated June 17, 2026. Another Pentagon-led name change was unveiled Tuesday when it was announced that the military's U.S. Indo-Pacific Command would be dropping Indo from its name, reverting back to the long-used U.S. Pacific Command, or USPACOM. The move, according to a Pentagon release, honors the command's deep historical roots, fostering a sense of pride and collective spirit from all who served in the Pacific. From its critical role in establishing the post-World War II regional security architecture to its coordination of joint forces during the Korean War, the Vietnam War, and countless humanitarian operations, the USPACOM namesake carries decades of military heritage and enduring regional partnerships, the release states. The U.S. Pacific Command was the official name of the formation until May 2018, when, during the first term of President Donald Trump, it was changed to U.S. Indo-Pacific Command in recognition of the increasing connectivity of the Indian and Pacific Oceans and rising military and economic pressure emerging from Beijing. Then Defense Secretary Jim Mattis said at the time, the command's top officer in 2018, Admiral Harry Harris, acknowledged that the change reflected the return of great power competition as decades of combat in the global war of terrorism were winding down. I believe we are reaching an inflection point in history, Harris said in 2018. A geopolitical competition between free and oppressive visions is taking place in the Indo-Pacific. The name change announced Tuesday, meanwhile, will have no impact on the command's mission or areas of operational responsibility that were in place under Indo-PACOM, according to the release. The move and the latest in a series of rebranding initiatives launched by the Pentagon from bases names to the department itself since Trump began his second term. In recent weeks, the House and Senate Armed Services Committee voted to advance legislation that would ratify the rename of the Department of Defense to the Department of War. While the later designation, which was officially department name from 1789 to 1947, has been used by Pentagon officials since September 2025, it has yet to be signed into law by Congress. Defense Secretary Pete Hegseth took social media on June 5th to praise the recent votes, noting the Department of War will officially be restored soon. In our next article, KC-46A boom mishap caused by operator and F-22 pilot errors investigation finds, dated June 16, 2026. A U.S. Air Force investigation found that incorrect manual control inputs by a KC-46A's boom operator as well as an F-22A's Raptor pilot, not accounting for the other aircraft's stiff boom characteristics, led to last year's mishap in which the KC-46A's refueling boom was severely damaged. On July 8, 2025, the KC-46A Pegasus refueling tanker had to conduct an emergency landing after its refueling boom was damaged over the Atlantic Ocean when refueling an F-22A Raptor. During a breakaway, a nozzle binding event occurred and resulted in the Air Force refueling boom striking the tail of the KC-46A and breaking off and falling into the ocean, according to a release. Air Mobility Command released a report June 12th of the Accident Investigation Board's investigation into the mishap, which involved a KC-46A assigned to the 22nd Air Refueling Wing and an F-22 Raptor assigned to the 1st Fighter Wing. The report estimated nearly $10 million in damages to the KC-46A aircraft, where no fatalities, injuries, or damage to civilian property, the report says. The KC-46A was scheduled to conduct a training mission of aerial refuelings for the 7 F-22s on the day of the mishap. The AIB found two main causes of the accident, primarily a mistake with the boom operator's manual control inputs to the air refueling flight control stick resulted in excessively out-of-trim air refueling boom, which triggered a radical force to be applied to the refueling boom's nozzle. This caused the nozzle to be bound inside the receiver's air refueling receptacle. This subsequently produced an unrecoverable boom fly-up rate upon release from the receptacle, striking the KC-46A, and causing a critical failure of the boom structure, which then departed the KC-46A in flight, the report states. Additionally, the failure of the F-22A pilot to account for the stiff boom caused an excessive closure rate and substantially contributed to the mishap. The boom operator was a qualified instructor with over 1,000 hours flying the KC-46A and a KC-135, the release states. The F-22 pilot involved in the mishap was a student with 13 flight hours in the Raptor at the time. The two structural tubes of the boom were so stressed during the incident that they cracked and separated slightly forward of the U-tail assembly, which caused the aft end of the boom, along with the U-tail and telescoping tube, to detach and fall into the ocean, the report reads. The separation caused all the wiring, hydraulic tubing, and telescoping chains and the cables to tear, leaving only a portion of the chain free to hang freely from the outer tube. The report says the KC-46A suffered damage to the APU access door's exhaust, exhaust deflector, and the aircraft's tail section. In case you're just now joining us, you're now listening to Military Times. And in our next article, has the military been miscalculating spouse unemployment? For decades, military spouse employment policy has revolved around a single stubborn statistic, unemployment. It's a standard that leaders cite, programs are built around, and progress is measured against. But a recently published report reveals that the Department of Defense has been calculating unemployment differently from typical benchmarks, overstating unemployment rates and obscuring how many military spouses may have stopped looking for work entirely. A March 2026 report reveals that the DOD calculates unemployment differently than the Census Bureau and Bureau of Labor Statistics, counting some spouses as unemployed who would typically be seen as out of the workforce. The Pentagon attributes that differences to unique military lifestyle factors. However, according to economist and professor Amy Burnett Cross, the difference in calculation makes these measures not comparable. In fact, if the Pentagon mirrored federal standards, the military spouse unemployment rate would drop from roughly 20% to 14%, still significantly higher than the national average, but lower than the figure cited for years in congressional testimony, policy discussions, and news coverage. Cross believes this structurally inflates military spouse unemployment while simultaneously reducing the number of spouses categorized as no longer participating in the workforce, a group rarely highlighted in the DOD programming efforts and reports. I remember penny-pinching so much in those days, recalled Army spouse Elizabeth Mays of her husband's first duty station in Fort Huachuca, Arizona. I ended up taking a job making minimum wage at Sears in the shoe department just to help us make ends meet. This was the first of many times Mays worked outside of her field to remain employed. Subsequent duty stations yielded similar employment choices. Between commuting and the workday, you're spending 13 hours a day away from your newborn baby, and your husband is deployed and not even there at all. It's just me, says Mays. She did the math and realized that after childcare and transportation costs, her income wouldn't cover her expenses. In fact, remaining in the workforce would cost her family $50 a week. Those decisions did not make sense, and that was a point where I chose family. Mays' experience is familiar to many military spouses, but it is an experience that is not well understood. Mays is not part of the roughly 20% of military spouses who are unemployed, those who are looking for work but not finding it. She is part of the roughly 36% of spouses who are not in the workforce at all. Anecdotally, I would say that we have a pretty large percentage of spouses that have removed themselves from the workforce, said Eddie Menser, who oversaw child care family programs and spouse employment for the DOD. They're not captured in any way whatsoever. The lack of information on military spouses who have stopped looking for work may undercut the programs designed to help them. Patricia Barron served as the Deputy Assistant Secretary of Defense for Military Community and Family Policy under President Biden from 2021 to 2025. Her office oversaw military spouse employment programming and collaborated with Pentagon's Office of People Analytics to survey military spouses. A question that I have always had to our researchers at DOD, are we asking the right questions, said Barron. The answer she often received was that changing survey questions would hamper the department's ability to track trends over time. There's always, I would say, good reasoning for the pushback to update surveys, but it keeps us stuck where we are, she said. There's got to be a new way to think about the spouse survey, and maybe it's time to blow it up. For many military spouses, cycling in and out of workforce is expected, even if it isn't clearly documented or understood. Upon discovering she was pregnant with her first child, Navy spouse Melinda Estrada made a plan to navigate her budding career in tech. She would work on her graduate degree while staying home with her new baby. And then once that's done, then I'll jump for my graduate degree, hopefully to a full-time position, said Estrada. Because her husband's assignment to attend school in Monterey, California was only supposed to last 18 months, she didn't see a point in looking for a job only to have to step away without the accrued work time required to be entitled to maternity leave. A second child and increasing demands from her husband's job delayed her graduate degree further, extending her time out of the workforce. Mays, too, struggled to reenter the workforce. In Germany, I tried to go back to work, said Mays, whose husband received overseas orders in 2014, moving her and her two children, ages 2 and 4, far from family and friends. Because there were limited jobs available overseas, she applied for a job outside her field at a bank on the installation. They told me that they chose another candidate because they were going to be there longer than me, she said. Undeterred, she applied to work in merchandising at the Army Exchange and was hired after having to wait 15 months for her daughter to be old enough to be eligible for a spot in daycare. I came back for my first day on the job with training, and my husband said, "So, I have news," our favorite phrase, Mays recalled. "I have been selected for a job in D.C., and we have to move in 90 days. Mays wanted to work, but resigned the following day, exiting the workforce. Historically, DOD surveys have asked spouses if they wanted to work. As of 2019, the vast majority of spouses, 85%, responded yes, but only 43% were unemployed. This question was not included in the 2021 or 2024 surveys. However, recent DOD surveys have asked why spouses are not looking for work, allowing them to select only one answer. The number one answer, 30%, cited child care responsibilities. Child care scarcity is a reality for all Americans, and military child care is no different. According to a 2025 report by RAND, military child care programs are not keeping up with demand, leaving tens of thousands of families without care. The availability of affordable child care has a significant impact on military spouses' participation in the workforce. According to a 2016 Health and Human Services report, a 10% reduction in the price of child care could increase maternal employment as high as 11%. Despite the documented need for improved child care access, most military spouse employment solutions have focused on reducing unemployment through personal development and employment partnerships. The DOD has thrown money at trying to find employers who are willing to hire military spouses because people don't want to hire people who are moving all the time, said Maria Donnelly, the co-founder of the Military Family Foundation, a nonprofit that has helped military spouses navigate federal employment policies. Donnelly was referring to one of the DOD employment solutions, the Military Spouse Employment Partnership, or MSEP, a member-based program that encourages civilian employers to hire military spouses. Since MSEP was launched in 2011, more than 220,000 military spouses have been hired. While the initiative requires its partners to document those that they hire and retain, this data has not yet been publicly reported. Both Estrada and Mays reported taking advantage of DOD-sponsored career development programs and internships. Neither walked away with jobs as a direct result of participating, but both formed networking connections that ultimately led to employment. For Estrada, another workforce departure followed. In January 2026, the DOD announced an effort to reduce spouse unemployment by 5% increase, military spouse employment partnership retention to 100%, and establish a new military spouse unemployment office. If experts are correct that the military is measuring unemployment differently than the rest of the country, it raises questions about whether current policies are targeting the right problem. I try not to should myself, said Mays, who is currently employed by a military spouse-owned business that offers flexible remote work, a job she is thankful to have, but I have this feeling in that I could and should be like at a director level or management level given my level of experience. Estrada is still looking for work. And in our next article, U.S. Army's Tropic Lightning Division ponders transformation lessons from Philippine war games, dated June 17, 2026. In Christchurch, New Zealand, the U.S. Army's 25th Infantry Division, 25th ID, has undergone a veritable metamorphosis in the past few years. But Major General James Bartholomew is commanding general, explained even more transformation is coming. Speaking to Defense News from the Philippines, Bartholomew confirmed that as an original transformation in contact division, four of his five brigades have changed significantly already. Following his mobile infantry, artillery, and sustainment brigades, he revealed that the 25th Combat Aviation Brigade, CAB, is next on the docket to do some transformation. The Gray Eagle Company that was in Alaska is going to move to Hawaii. And what we see over time is, as the Army determines what type of larger class unmanned aerial system it uses, those will land in the CAB. The general said longer range drones are essential to support the ranges that we can now shoot out to, particularly with HIMARS. In fact, 25th ID was the first U.S. Infantry Division to receive HIMARS, a weapon that greatly extends the formation's reach compared to incumbent M777M and M19 towed howitzers. Because of HIMARS, Bartholomew's pointing out his division artillery is really what transformed the most. He highlighted how the Tropic Lightning Division performed a number of HIMARS infiltrations to Luzon Strait Islands during recent Philippine war games. Indeed, exercises Balikatan and Salaknib allowed 25th ID to test new tactics and technologies from April to June. The Ranger qualified general added that the Army wants maximum flexibility in new technologies, drones, counter-drones, electronic warfare, software-enabled technologies, and less reliance on the program of record that by the time you receive it, it's obsolete and you're stuck with it for too long. For example, Bartholomew praised the infantry squad vehicle that makes his soldiers more lethal, light, and mobile by increasing the mobility of his two infantry brigades. It helps shed a lot of needless vehicles. Infantry brigades had too much stuff, too many vehicles. They were too unwieldy, he said. Balikatan and Salaki were valuable to the 25th ID because you don't really know if equipment is going to work until you operate with it in these environments, Bartholomew explained. He also highlighted the democratization of electronic warfare capabilities across units. In addition to the transformation of communication systems, we're one of two divisions in the U.S. Army that's conducting what's called Next Generation Command and Control, he explained. This entails moving to smaller form factors and software-enabled systems. Pushing new capabilities into frontline units is vital for 25th ID, especially when so far from home in places like the Philippines. Shipping capability costs really drive forward the need for us to innovate, he said. One response has been the Forge, an expeditionary capability that allows soldiers to manufacture spare parts using 3D printing, for example. Bartholomew said the Forge is important because it's helping to thicken our sustainment lines by creating capability, creating parts, and manufacturing forward where we can. He said 25th ID's building of new technologies will continue unabated. We're literally transforming all the time, although we do have to manage how we do this, and we have to be disciplined in this approach. In our next article, U.S. Navy must improve process for developing autonomous systems, Watchdog says, dated June 6, 2026. The U.S. Navy needs to recognize and reimagine the way it invests its autonomous systems if it plans to modernize its approach to warfare effectively, according to a government watchdog. The U.S. GA Government Accountability Office on Monday released an unclassified version of a March 2025 classified report that dissects the Navy's robotic and autonomous systems development. The report further provided recommendations on how to make the vision of a hybrid fleet possible. Without rapid action from Navy senior leaders, the Navy risks not meeting the fleet's urgent needs, the report said. In light of recent conflicts in Ukraine and the Middle East, whether drones and other unmanned weapon systems have been wielded to devastating effect, the Navy has sought to invest billions of dollars in autonomous systems. The surface is working to build a hybrid fleet comprised of smaller, easily distributable capabilities, large autonomous surface and undersea vessels, as well as the traditional platforms such as planes, ships, and submarines. but the Navy has encountered problems in making that come to fruition. Turnover in senior leadership has led to a muddied set of objectives that has hindered the service's efforts to successfully spend money on emerging technologies over the last decade, the report found. With a revolving door of Navy officials in charge of RIS efforts, focusing on investing in autonomous systems and changing the organizational structure for that investment has wavered. Due to an unclear vision and ineffective system, money was largely funneled towards traditional capabilities like planes, ships, and submarines. Over the past decade, the Navy approached RAS investment by focusing on building out technologies for specific domains, such as the air domain or service domain or undersea domain. The platforms were developed within one domain and separated from the others. But the GAO report notes that compartmentalizing RAS investment by domain isn't advantageous for development because the new technologies aren't given room to prosper when they support systems across multiple domains. Also, when RAS developers occurs within one domain, funding for new technologies has to compete with funding for other weapon system programs that are already a priority in specific domains. The Navy would do better to focus on creating a platform-agnostic capabilities and spending capital on technologies that support systems across all domains, the GAO said. The Navy, according to the GAO, could take a page out of commercial sector's playbook for building and refining over and over again at a rapid pace to arrive at a product that can be fielded successfully. Though, through an iterative approach, once a product is built, the user can provide feedback in real time so the product can be constantly retooled and rebuilt better. The report concluded that the Navy should begin to manage RAS as a portfolio in which specific officials would be tasked with clearly defined roles so that concept development, requirement building, analysis for future procurement, and development as a whole would be streamlined. Portfolio management offers the Navy an approach to develop RAS capabilities by balancing resources across multiple efforts and will help facilitate adopting the capability-centric and iterative approaches that commercial companies use to accelerate development, the GAO report said. The Navy stood up a new portfolio acquisition executive robotic autonomous system office in December 2025 with the intent to consolidate 47 disparate systems and expedite unmanned systems development. The GAO interviewed over 200 Defense Department and Navy officials involved in RAS work, reviewed Navy guidance for implementing RAS and toured Naval Warfare Centers and Navy squadrons tasked with developing RAS technologies, among other strategies to assess Navy's progress. The GAO provided an initial draft of its classified report to the Defense Department in December 2024. The Navy in turn sent the report back to the GAO in March 2025 with comments and orally concurred with the GAO's recommendations. Since then, the GAO and the Navy has taken some action to address the recommendations. And in our next article, U.S. Air Force tanker availability figures may be inflated, study finds, dated June 16, 2026. Fewer U.S. Air Force tankers are available for aerial refueling missions than official figures suggest, according to a new report. The problem is how the Air Force defines a tanker as mission capable. A tanker that is available for non-refueling missions, such as medevac or cargo transport, will be rated as mission capable, even if it can't perform refueling. It is a second category, fully mission capable, or FMC, that rates whether a tanker is available for the refueling task. The percentage of air refuelers, refueling tankers, that are available and mission capable has remained persistently below the standards that the Air Force established for the fleet, warned the Government Accountability Office report, which examined the tanker fleet from 2019 to 2025. Moreover, the percentage of fully mission-capable tankers, those capable of performing all their missions, is even smaller. Exactly how many tankers are or are not partly or fully mission-capable isn't in the GAO report. The new report is a public version of a May 2026 study that was deemed controlled unclassified information because tanker availability rates were regarded as too sensitive. As of March 2026, the Air Force reported 373 KC-135s and 103 KC-46A tankers. GAO said, given how absolutely indispensable tankers are to U.S. air operations, knowing exactly how many tankers are available for refueling operations is mission critical and vital. In addition to questionable availability rates, the Air Force tanker fleet also suffers from severe sustainment issues. For the venerable KC-135, which entered service in 1957, finding spare parts is a challenge, yet because of problems with the KC-46A, a converted Boeing 767 airliner, such as the aircraft refueling boom, the Air Force has been forced to still rely on the KC-135. Maintainers from multiple units told us they consider parts shortages to be the key contributing factor to low availability and capability rates, said GAO. For example, KC-135 maintainers from one unit said they have planes that are sometimes grounded for many months due to unavailable parts. A previous GAO report found that the Air Force was underestimating delays in aircraft maintenance due to overworked repair depots. The new tanker study found that the Air Force tanker fleet suffers from a lack of skilled maintainers as well as insufficient new infrastructure to support the KC-46A, all of which is forcing Air Force units to find creative ways to keep the flying gas stations aloft. For example, unit officials at Tinker Air Force Base discussed regionalization efforts where bases borrow aircraft from each other to meet their mission needs, GAO said. Air Mobility Command officials told us about ongoing discussions to increase the amount of time between scheduled depot maintenance periods from 5 years to 6 years, which they estimate would increase availability of aircraft by about 6%, the report added. GAO recommended that the Air Force establish standards to specifically address the aerial refueling capability of the tanker fleet. In addition, the Air Force should develop a plan to mitigate long-term risk for sustaining its tankers. And in our next article, lawmakers aim to ease state-to-state moves for military homeschoolers, dated June 16, 2026. Military families who homeschool their children would have an easier time moving from state to state under proposed legislation introduced by lawmakers this week. Under the proposal, families would not have to start over in order to comply with homeschooling laws of their new state. According to Representative Pat Harrigan, Republican of North Carolina, who introduced the bill in the House Tuesday, a similar bill was introduced by Senator Ted Cruz, Republican of Texas, in the Senate on Monday. As long as a military family is following either the laws of the service member state of legal residence or the laws of the state where a new duty station is located, they would be considered in compliance with the homeschooling and compulsory education laws of the new state. The legislation would amend the Service Member Civil Release Act to allow for the change. Research has shown that between 11 to 13% of military families homeschool their children, according to the Military Homeschoolers Association. Military families homeschool their children at roughly twice the rate of civilian families, Cruz said in a statement to Military Times. Conflicting state homeschooling laws can undermine military readiness, family resilience, and retention by forcing service members and their spouses to navigate different requirements each time the Department of Defense relocates them. The proposed legislation ensures military families can continue homeschooling without interruption when duty takes them across state lines, while reducing the administrative burdens that come with frequent relocations, Harrigan said in a statement to Military Times. When permit change of station or PCS orders cross a state line, homeschool families currently face new curriculum standards, testing mandates, or notice requirements, sometimes with penalties for noncompliance, according to Harrigan's office. Strong military families are essential to military readiness, and parents serving this country should not be penalized simply because the military asked them to move, he said. Military families live with enough uncertainty. Every permanent change of station brings a new set of challenges, and a child's education should not be one of them. Harrigan's office has heard from military homeschool families and advocacy groups about the challenges these families face during PCS moves, said Lexi Cranch, Harrigan's communications director. Some families who receive orders to move in the middle of an academic year must spend weeks figuring out how to comply with it. An entirely new set of homeschooling requirements while dealing with the many other aspects of the move, Cranich said. The office has also heard from families who maintain detailed records and portfolios for years, only to find that the new state requires different documentation or standards to evaluate student progress. The SCRA already protects service members from being whipsawed by conflicting state laws on taxes, voting, and driver's licenses, according to a statement from Harrigan's office. There is no reasonable homeschooling should be treated differently. And in our next article, Poland weighs joining EXPA Autonomous Vertical Takeoff Fighter Program, dated June 17, 2026. Warsaw, Poland. California-based technology defense firm Shield AI has offered Poland a role in its EXPA Autonomous Vertical Takeoff Fighter Jet program, with the country potentially hosting some of the manufacturing activities for the aircraft, according to Polish Prime Minister Donald Tusk. Their intention is also to cooperate with Poland and to produce in Poland for the EXPAT program, the first autonomous combat aircraft in the world. Tusk said at the June 16th press conference in Warsaw, it's top-tier technology, a chance for air domination in case of an armed conflict, an incredibly ambitious project with regard to technology and innovativeness. Shield AI unveiled the EXPAT in October 2025, promoting its artificial intelligence-driven unmanned fighter capable of vertical takeoffs and landings as a platform suitable for expeditionary and maritime operations in contested environments. At the core of XBAT is Shield AI's HiveMind, an AI-enabled autonomy software designed to fly platforms in communications denied, degraded, and limited environments, the company said in a statement. HiveMind enables XBAT to autonomously penetrate contested battle space, dynamically team with manned aircraft, and execute collaborative tactics without constant communications. This autonomy allows XBAT to function as a drone wingman or as a standalone asset. The latest announcement comes as the Polish government is mulling plans to acquire up to 32 new fighter jets, with some of the evaluated options including Lockheed Martin's F-35, the Eurofighter Typhoon, a jet produced by a consortium of Airbus, BAE, and Leonardo, and Boeing's F-15EX. At the same time, Warsaw is considering to join the Global Combat Air Program, GCAP, and involve the country's defense sector in a project to develop a sixth-generation fighter jet. The Polish government is evaluating whether engaging in its state-dominated defense industry in the Tri-Nation Initiative, which is spearheaded by Italy, Japan, and the United Kingdom, could boost the sector's capacities and innovativeness, according to a Polish Deputy State Assets Minister, Konrad Golata. Set up in 2015, Shield AI is a venture-backed defense tech company. In addition to XBAT and HiveMind, its other products include the VBAT drone. In our next article, size matters. KNDS pitches long-barreled artillery for 60-kilometer base range, dated June 17, 2026. From Paris, KNDS, the French-German maker of the Leopard tank and the Caesar truck-mounted gun, pitched a new howitzer with a barrel longer than any NATO production artillery, which the company said gives the weapon a range of up to 60 kilometers or 37 miles with standard high explosive shells. The howitzer uses KNDS, German's artillery gun module, mounted on a Tratt Boxer chassis and fitted with a French barrel. The company has already fired a prototype of the gun and aims for serial production between 2032 and 2035. KNDS France artillery engineer Pierre Septons told a handful of journalists in a briefing at the Euro Solitary Defense Show near Paris on Monday. The 155mm howitzer, named Loras for long-range artillery system, is equipped with a 58-caliber gun tube, about 12% longer than the 52-caliber barrels that equip most recent European cannons and compared with 39-caliber for the United States and 109 Paladin. Longer barrels translate into longer range, and KNDS is also increasing the maximum powder charge to repel shells even farther. The goal was to be able to do 60 kilometers using conventional ammunition so as not to have to use rocket-assisted projectile munitions, Septons said. The base range of 52-caliber guns firing 155mm munitions is roughly 40 kilometers. KNDS is a self-funding development of the howitzer and the associated munitions, though the company received some help from France's Directorate General for Armament in early stages studies to reassure us that we were on track, right track, according to Septons. The U.S. scrapped its extended range cannon artillery program in March 2024 after the prototype ERCA howitzer fitted with a 58 caliber barrel suffered excessive wear of the gun tube despite a relatively limited number of round fire. While barrel wear increases the length with length due to greater forces, the KNDS gun has a larger combustion chamber than the ERCA howitzer with a much gentler pressure curve, Sefon said. European artillery makers have steadily continued to develop 52 caliber guns, creating a body of expertise that better equips them to mitigate barrel wear, the engineer said. Loading in the Loras is fully automatic, though the gun's automation is more recent than that of the Panzerhaubitz 2000, according to Sefons. Operational reports from Ukraine have indicated lower availability rates for some of the fully automated howitzers and battlefield conditions compared to the more simple systems such as the Caesar. While the AGM incorporates some elements of the Panzerhaubitz, particularly for shell loading, the overall system is much newer, with up-to-date electronics and a brand new loading mechanism, Sefon said. The barrel is produced at KNDS France facilities in Bourges in central France, and it costs marginally more than for a 52-caliber barrel, the engineer said. The Loras gun will be able to take between 1 and 8 modular propellant charges compared with between 1 and 6 for the Caesar. The gun could reach distances of around 100 kilometers with ramjet-propelled or gliding munitions, though KNDS plans to focus on basic munitions and cooperate with partners who want to develop more advanced shells, Sepban said. The Loris will be able to fire standard 52 caliber shells, but won't necessarily fire farther than those, and KNDS is developing a specific range of munitions for the 50 caliber gun, according to Cephans. The idea here is to have a complete family of conventional shells, including high explosive, illumination, and smoke rounds that can harness the gun's full potential and fire up to 50 kilometers, the KNDS engineer said. For now, we're really focusing on conventional munitions, and the idea is to be open to partnerships with other manufacturers for munitions, such as ramjet-powered shells, Cephans said. Well, I'm afraid this is all the time we have for now. I'd like to thank you for joining us for Military Times. My name is Mark Love, and I hope that you'll join us next time.
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4: Bill Robichaud.
3: And I'm Ellen Eislin. So what and when is summer exactly? According to the National Centers for Environmental Information of NOAA, there are meteorological versus astronomical seasons. You may have noticed that meteorologists and climatologists define seasons differently from regular or astronomical spring, summer, fall, and winter. So why do meteorological and astronomical seasons begin and end on different dates? In short, it's because the astronomical seasons are based on the position of Earth in relation to the sun, whereas the meteorological seasons are based on the annual temperature cycle. The astronomical seasons. People have used observable periodic natural phenomena to mark time for thousands of years. The natural rotation of Earth around the sun forms the basis for the astronomical calendar, in which we define seasons with two solstices and two equinoxes. Earth's tilt and the sun's alignment over the equator determine both the solstices and the equinoxes. The equinoxes mark the times when the sun passes directly above the equator. In the northern hemisphere, the summer solstice falls on or around June 21st, the winter solstice on or around December 22nd, the vernal or spring equinox on or around March 21st, and the autumnal equinox on or around September 22nd. These seasons are reversed but begin on the same dates in the southern hemisphere. Because the Earth actually travels around the sun in 365.24 days, an extra day is needed every fourth year, creating what we know as leap year. This also causes the exact date of the solstices and equinoxes to vary. Additionally, the elliptical shape of Earth's orbit around the sun causes the lengths of the astronomical seasons to vary between 89 and 93 days. These variations in season length and start date would make it very difficult to consistently compare climatological statistics for a particular season from one year to the next. Thus, the meteorological seasons were born. The meteorological seasons. Meteorologists and climatologists break the seasons down into groupings of 3 months based on the annual temperature cycle as well as our calendar. We generally think of winter as the coldest time of the year and summer as the warmest time of the year, with spring and fall being the transition seasons. And that is what the meteorological seasons are based on. Meteorological spring in the northern hemisphere includes March, April, and May. Meteorological summer includes June, July, and August. Meteorological fall includes September, October, and November. And meteorological winter includes December, January, and February. Meteorological observing and forecasting led to the creation of these seasons, and they are more closely tied to our monthly civil calendar than the astronomical seasons are. The length of the meteorological seasons is also more consistent, ranging from 90 days for winter of a non-leap year to 92 days for spring and summer. By following the civil calendar and having less variation in season length and start, it becomes much easier to calculate seasonal statistics from the monthly statistics, both of which are very useful for agriculture, commerce, and a variety of other purposes. Learn more about the monthly, seasonal, and yearly global and U.S. climates in NCEI's State of the Climate Reports. Get the latest temperature, precipitation, drought, and hazard outlooks from NOAA's Climate Prediction Center.
5: And in Jacksonville, it's a little warm already. It's summertime. And it's Too Hot to Hide, too, which is the name of a book by Mae Silver on Jacksonville ladies. And as her introduction states, it's useful when I speak to women younger than me, and that is usually often, to find out who among them are native Floridians. Because these Floridians have been raised with a cultural bias against women, quote, remember, his story is history, not yours. Raised as a proper Southern woman, you belong inside the house, not outside. You are in a box. Now, someone like me comes along and suggests they are not in a box, that their universe, like that of men's, is outside as well as inside. Such a thought is uncomfortable. Some Southern women, without knowing it, reject that thought. However, some Southern women, like the ones in this book, made the jump from inside the box to the outside world, into the world reserved for men. You will notice, as I have, that most of the women who made that leap successfully identified with and learned from their father. Some of the women were in business. Their business funded other projects. Such conditions secured their success. Perhaps you know of other early Jacksonville women who leapt out of the box. Let me know. There's always room for another to hide. And with the first woman that Mae Silver has written about is Harriet Beecher Stowe, who lived from 1811 to 1896. Harriet Elizabeth Beecher Stowe begins our collection. Harriet, known as Hetty, looked down at her hands twisting into others like that of a creature not of her own, worried. How do you help him? From a family would help. Many times she would raise her head and then gaze above and ask for guidance. His answer would mostly come from within. Believe. The issue was that her son Frederick came home from the Civil War with an affliction. His wounds healed, but his addiction to alcohol did not. He, like so many of our boys who served in the Vietnam War, came home with an addiction, theirs to drugs. To help stabilize Frederick, Hetty bought 1,000 acres of land in Florida in hopes that running the farm would help him. He could not manage it, and the farm fell into ruins. Next, she bought him a passage on a ship to Chile, in hopes that he would find himself and fix his addiction. Frederick tragically disappeared, never to be seen again. Hetty took to writing. She wrote two novels, My Wife and I, in 1871, and We and Our Neighbors, in 1873, in each of which was a character based on Frederick. These books were some of the earliest publications that dealt with alcoholism as an illness. Hetty was not always a writer. Hetty was born into a family of exciting people, some of whom had a national reputation. The patriarch of the family was a fiery orator at the pulpit, and sometimes that got him into trouble among his congregation. Hetty, like her older sister Catherine, adored her father and wanted to please him. She was a bright, energetic young girl in a family of 3 daughters and 8 brothers. Catherine, the eldest daughter, became a writer who lived by her pen. She believed in good education for women and founded women's schools where courses were equal to any offered to men in colleges where women were not.

Stowe and had many children. That dissatisfaction was not quelled. Something in her life was missing. What? When the family moved to Cincinnati, Hetty was 21 years old. She began to explore the environment around her. She joined the Semicolon Club, a writing group, and she began to read to them her writings. They encouraged her, and she began to sell stories about New England and its people. Cincinnati was part of the Underground Railroad, which she learned about through a friendship with John Rankin, a Presbyterian minister and abolitionist. From him she heard the stories of slaves on the run, children taken from their mothers, fleeing the brutality of some masters. Then her life changed. In 1834, a cholera epidemic overcame the city, and everyday living became caring for the sick. In 1835, Calvin Stowe's wife fell victim to cholera. That same year, Hetty married Calvin, and they started a family. When her father died that same year, Hetty became the head of the family as well as of her own. In 1842, a typhoid epidemic hit the city, and Hetty lost two brothers. It was no wonder that she had a nervous breakdown in 1846. She then took to a sanitarium in Vermont for 14 months to restore her health and well-being. When she returned, the birth and death of a newborn child caused her more suffering. Remarkably, amidst all of this turmoil and sadness, in 1845, Hetty wrote, "Immediate Emancipation," and this heralded a change in a direction of her voice. Following her father's, Lyman's, death, some members of the family felt a need to become ardent abolitionists. The passage of the Federal Fugitive Slave Law in 1850 absolutely enraged Hetty. She could not believe it. When Calvin landed a job in Maine, Hetty and the children also followed. This removed her as head of her father's family, and to some extent allowed her to pursue. It was in Maine that she wrote Uncle Tom's Cabin. Originally, it was to be serialized in the National Era, beginning in May 1851, and Hetty would receive $400, a sum that Calvin earned in a year. The story that started as a dream exploded in her mind. All the stories she had heard converged into Uncle Tom. The story almost wrote itself. Her readers went wild, waiting for the next chapter and then the next. A Boston printer offered to put these chapters into a book. The first printing of 5,000 copies sold out in 2 days. For Hetty, that meant earning $750. She could hardly believe it. In 1852 alone, she made $4,500. Only the Bible sold more copies. This meant all the years of scrimping and saving were gone. The Stowes were wealthy. Uncle Tom's Cabin was translated into 37 languages. Everyone in the Western world wanted to meet this little lady who wrote this book. Many requests for speeches, appearances came too fast. Some of her contemporaries, usually the ones who did not sell so well, spoke unkindly of her, especially since most of them were men, and she was only a woman. From here on out, Hetty wrote a novel a year and kept up her salary. Because of her purchase of land in Florida for Frederick, she became an admirer, even a lover, of the state and the area of Mandarin in Jacksonville, Florida. Hetty spent 11 winters from 1867 to 1884 in Mandarin. During this time, in 1871, another bestseller emerged, Palmetto Leaves. This was not a novel, but more like a journal of her travels in Florida, as well as of her ideas and thinking. It often described as a travel guide, a promotional tour of Florida, as if to say, come down. It was, at the least, all of those, but it also reveals more about Hetty. In Florida, Hetty was in business. She grew mandarin oranges and had them crated with her name, Harriet Beecher Stowe, neatly stenciled on each crate. Arrangements with a local tourist steamer on the St. John

0: on the river brought visitors to Glimpse Heady. "Come one, come all, welcome. 75 cents apiece, please." She knew the value of her name, her brand, and used it wisely. When funds were needed for a school, a program, or an event, she would declare herself a supporter and would encourage others to do the same. Now think of it. She, a Yankee, was here in the South right after the Civil War. She was living in a culture that was still conflicted about the status of blacks in the South. She advocated for schools and churches for blacks and asked the community to support her efforts. She pretty much got what she asked for. Of course, her money was helpful. She was a whirlwind of activity, always in motion. For example, the Freedmen's Bureau did not have the best reputation, but her involvement with it produced effective results. Her networking and organizing skills produced results and success. She did what seemed natural for her to do. She did not ask the government permission to do what she was doing. She believed that she knew what needed to be done to make things better, and did them. Politicians today would wave a flag honoring her as a true citizen of democracy, which she was. She was also keen to help those who wished to manage small farms. She gave ideas based on discussions with neighbors. One of the quotes, "Of those who may want to take up land in Florida, we shall give the experience of some friends and neighbors." She saw small farming like this as filling the gap the folks in Jacksonville had. The humanitarian that she was, she had critical words for folks who killed animals for sport. For eating, that was a different matter, but just for fun, no. Her ideas eventually were adopted years later by organizations concerned with this issue. As she grew older, it became difficult to keep two households, and the family stayed in the north. Harriet Beecher Stowe died peacefully on July 1, 1896, in Hartford, Connecticut. How well Hetty did her work in Mandarin is said by Mary B. Graff in her book, Mandarin on the St. John's. The Stowes were a real force in the life of Mandarin. They came to the village only 2 years after the war between the states, while the economy of Florida was still shaken and the sense of bitterness was still rankling in the hearts of people. Times were not easy, but the Stowes, enhanced by the charm of Mandarin and sincere in their desire to become part of a new life, gave their entire strength and efforts to the building of the old new village. Whenever the Stowes were in residence, there was sure to be activity. No paid advocate could have done more for Mandarin in the years between 1867 and 1884 than Harriet Beecher Stowe. In keeping with Jacksonville and part of Jacksonville's story is Harriet Tubman's Jacksonville story. Born Araminta Ross and known as the, quote, Moses of her people, Harriet Tubman escaped enslavement and rescued hundreds through the network of safe houses and anti-slavery activists known as the Underground Railroad. What's not taught in the local history books is that she served in North Florida during the Civil War, providing intelligence that allowed the Union to capture Jacksonville without a shot. And this is an article by Ennis Davis, published in October in 2020, General Harriet Tubman in the Civil War. By the fall of 1861, in the early months of Civil War, federal troops occupying the Gullah Geechee Cultural Heritage Corridor area of coastal Florida, Georgia, and South Carolina ran into a problem. As plantation owners fled, they left behind thousands of the formerly enslaved who desperately flocked to Union camps for safety. With the camps in danger of being overrun, Massachusetts Governor John Andrew asked Harriet Tubman for help. Viewing a Union victory as crucial to abolishing slavery, Tubman agreed to being assigned as a spy, a scout, or a nurse as the circumstances required. Arriving in South Carolina in May 1862, Tubman learned that Colonel Thomas Wentworth Higginson was assembling the 1st South Carolina Volunteers, the first federally authorized black regiment in the Union Army. The 1st South was made up of former enslaved from South Carolina and Florida, 300 recruits arriving from Fernandina and St. Augustine, North Florida towns that remained under Union control from March 2. Tubman went to work with them a few months later. Higginson and the 1st South Carolina were joined by Colonel James Montgomery and the 2nd South Carolina. Like the 1st South Carolina, the 2nd South Carolina comprised former enslaved, many of whom Montgomery had recruited in Key West. Both abolitionists, who knew Tubman prior to the war, Higginson and Montgomery, suggested establishing a spy network in the region. Following the January 1, 1863 implementation of the Emancipation Proclamation, Tubman became the head of a group of 10 local scouts and river pilots, making her the only woman in the Civil War to lead men into combat. Successfully learning both the local Gula dialect, she was trusted by freedom seekers in the region, making the black regiments led by Higginson and Montgomery especially effective at conducting raids due to their familiarity with the terrain. With Tubman scouts, the Union had information about Confederate positions and movements that were used to guide Union operations. Tubman in Northeast Florida. Also well respected for a knowledge of roots and herbs and ability to cure sick soldiers, Tubman was sent to Amelia Island, Florida, to help remedy a large dysentery outbreak. On January 26, 1863, the 1st South Carolina Volunteers became the first black Union regiment to set foot on the island. There, they joined other Union forces in conducting plantation raids along the St. Mary's River to free more enslaved. With her espionage operation under the direction of Secretary of War Edwin Stanton, Tubman also provided information to Brigadier General Rufus Saxton concerning Jacksonville, the region's largest town. Jacksonville was a haven for white Unionists and black freedom seekers, and was a key strategic stronghold in controlling Florida. The Union occupied the town twice in 1862, but withdrew both times. Still holding Jacksonville remained a goal for the federal forces in Florida. Tubman's spy ring gathered crucial intelligence on the situation in Jacksonville in 1863, opening the door for another assault on Jacksonville. In March 1863, Saxton wrote confidently to Stanton concerning his plan for the city. Quote, "I have reliable information that there are large numbers of able-bodied Negroes in that vicinity who are watching for an opportunity to join us." Tubman and the Third Union Occupation of Jacksonville. Home to nearly 3,000 residents at the time, Jacksonville was a city largely developed with northern money and supported by a rapidly growing lumber trade. In early March 1863, based off Tubman's lead, Higginson and Montgomery were ordered to take the 1st and 2nd South Carolina regiments from Fernandina into the St. John's River to occupy Jacksonville. These 980 troops would be supported by the 7th Connecticut Regiment. The main objective to their mission was to carry the Proclamation of Freedom to the enslaved, recruit formerly enslaved men to join the Union Army, harass and economically damage the enemy, and occupy as much of Florida as possible. Planning to take the city by surprise, they waited for 24 hours at the mouth of the St. John's River before entering. During the wait, they visited an abandoned pilot town, modern Mayport, and found a dismantled lighthouse. At 2 in the morning, they steamed upriver, arriving in Jacksonville at 8 in the morning, taking the city totally by surprise. According to Colonel Thomas Wentworth Higginson, the city was still there for us at any rate, though none knew what perils might be concealed behind those quiet buildings. Yet there were children playing on the wharves, careless men here and there, lounged down to look at us, hands in pockets. A few women came to their doors and gazed listlessly upon us, shading their eyes with their hands. We drew momentarily nearer in silence and with breathless attention. The gunners were at their posts and the men in line. It was 8 o'clock. We were now directly opposite the town, yet no sign of danger was seen. Not a rifle shot was heard. Not a shell rose hissing in the air. The Uncas rounded to and dropped anchor in the stream by previous arrangement. I agreed to an upper pier of the town, Colonel Montgomery to a lower one. The little boat howitzers were run out by upon the wharves and presently to the angles of the chief streets, and the pretty town was our own without a shot. In spite of our detention, the surprise had been complete, and not a soul in Jacksonville had dreamed of our coming. In Jacksonville, the first Southern Carolina garrisoned the city, constructing forts, Higginson and Montgomery around the railroad terminal to the west of town in the vicinity of Broad Street and Bay Street. Albert Sammis was one of the men who served with the first South Carolina. Sammis was the son of a formerly enslaved woman and John Sammis, a wealthy white planter who owned the strawberry plantation in present-day Clifton in southern Arlington. Volunteering for service in December 1862, Sammis became Colonel Higginson's orderly during the occupation of Jacksonville. Under the direction of Colonel Montgomery and with Tubman on board, the 2nd South Carolina continued upriver to free and recruit enslaved and engage the Confederates. They established a base of operations in Palatka. During their river expeditions, they raided several St. John's River plantations in Mandarin, Orange Mills, Palatka, and Doctor's Lake. At Doctor's Lake, they raided the Laurel Grove plantation, capturing Confederate Colonel Stephen Bryant and 15 men, a group of partisan rangers, and several bales of cotton, while liberating 30 enslaved. To their disappointment upon their return downriver to Jacksonville, they were informed that their units were being recalled from Florida to help with an attack on Charleston. Legacy. The combination Tubman's crucial intelligence and Montgomery's raids in Florida convinced the Union that other extensive guerrilla operations were feasible. This led to the highly successful Combahee River Raid in June 1863, a military operation that became a turning point in Tubman's military career. Prior to this, her efforts were largely anonymous. Planning and leading a raid under the command of Colonel Montgomery, she became the only American woman to lead troops in the field of battle, freeing nearly 800 enslaved and destroying Confederate property valued in the millions without losing a man. In 1864, the 1st and 2nd South Carolina regiments were redesignated as the 33rd and 34th United States Colored Infantry Regiments. Both regiments would play a role in the Union's fourth and final occupation of Jacksonville that year. After the Civil War, the 33rd was mustered out at Fort Wagner and the 34th in Jacksonville in February 1866. Many of these men who were freed or fought alongside Harriet Tubman became the original residents, La Villa.
1: You've heard about two Harriets with ties to the South, and with that we have an article from Southern Living Magazine. This historic Florida getaway was just named the South Best Town, and see all the winners. Here's a hint, the First Coast is included. Small towns have always been special. There's a reason they appear in choruses of country songs and the backdrops of Hallmark movies. They have a magic. that sometimes can be hard to define. What is it that makes these pockets of southern life so unforgettable? Some may say it's the sun-dappled streets lined with historic homes or the apple orchards hugging the scenic railway. The reasons may vary, but the beauty is always in the details. From gorgeous scenery to cultural depth, these reader-selected small towns continue to stand out in the South best. Number 20, Fernandina Beach, Florida. The jewel of Amelia Island, Fernandina Beach is well-loved for its many festivals, pristine coastline, and unique pirate-faring history. Stroll through the 52-block historic district dotted with Victorian mansions, legendary seafood shacks, and an art scene that far exceeds expectations for a small town. When you're ready to hit the sand and surf, you'll find a plethora of public access points to choose from. Number 19, Sanibel Island, Florida. Nearly 4 years after Hurricane Ian, Sanibel is pressing forward and hitting new milestones. The Southwest Florida island is welcoming a surge of visitors as more than 70% of its businesses and hotels have reopened. One thing you won't find, high-rises. It remains an old-school beach town at its best. Framed by shell-strewn shorelines and 25 miles of bike paths, spend a morning on the sand and it won't be long before you've adopted the Sanibel Stoop, the familiar bend of serious shell seekers. 18. Williamsburg, Virginia. Few places make you feel more lost in time than Williamsburg. The city is home to the world's largest living history. You'll also find an undercurrent of modern culture. Wander around Merchant's Square, where 100-year-old general stores share sidewalks with contemporary boutiques and trendy tap rooms. Number 17, Southport, North Carolina. If you've watched Nicholas Sparks, Safe Haven, or Amazon Prime's The Summer I Turned Pretty, you've likely caught a glimpse of Southport's charm. This photogenic town is framed by scenic marshlands and towering historic oaks, but it's more than just a pretty face, rich in history. It's home to landmarks like the Fort Johnson, Southport Museum, and the Brunswick County Jail. In the evening, head to Waterfront Park, where the sun melts into the horizon over the Cape Fear River. 16. Anna Maria Island, Florida. This seahorse-shaped 7-mile barrier island embodies old Florida. Brightly painted cottages along Pine Avenue give way to pristine beaches and a bustling mix of markets and eateries. With the glittering Gulf to the west and the deep blue Palma Sola Bay to the east, scenic views are never far. Spend time touring the waterways by boat or ease your mornings with year-round yoga on the weekends. 15. Blue Ridge, Georgia. One of the state's oldest mountain towns, Blue Ridge is filled with rich history and surrounded by Georgia's abundant natural beauty. The quaint destination, sitting along the Toccoa River, boasts a charming downtown filled with restaurants and shops. Add nearby apple orchards, the Blue Ridge Scenic Railway, and even a few vineyards within driving distance, and the area has all the ingredients of a beloved small town. 14. Oxford, Mississippi. This college town wears its title as the, quote, cultural mecca of the South, like a badge of honor. While fall is defined by Ole Miss football and tailgates at the Grove, the city boasts literary and art scenes that flourish all year. Book a room at the Graduate for its prime location and hip atmosphere, rooftop terrace bar included, and browse popular spots like Square Books, one of the South's most cherished independent bookstores. 13. Gulf Shores and Orange Beach, Alabama. These neighboring beaches have enjoyed a long tenure as the Yellowhammer State's most beloved vacation spot. Stretching across 32 miles of white sand abutting blue-green waters, the region lives up to the Gulf Shores motto of small town, big beach. Spend your weekend by the waves, savoring fresh seafood and exploring the area's wildlife sanctuaries. Bardstown, Kentucky, the pulse of Bourbon County is alive and well, and it's in large part due to the charm of Bardstown. Here you'll find long-lived institutions alongside more distilleries than you can shake a stick at. Head to Bardstown Bourbon Company for creative takes on classic bluegrass, state foods, and drinks, and then explore downtown's Museum Row for a deep dive into local history. 11. 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The family-friendly town always rolls out the red carpet for visitors. In the spring, Dollywood will unveil the Night Flight Exhibition, an indoor coaster and its largest attraction to date. More amusement park thrills await at the island where the Ferris wheel offers panoramic views of the Smokies. Of course, there's also fun to be had in nature's playground. Explore Great Smoky Mountains Natural Park for its scenic landscapes and waterfalls. Halfway through the list, we have Tybee Island, Georgia at number 10. A 30-minute drive from Savannah, Tybee Island harbors a marshy, sea-oat-dotted landscape with fewer tourists and a timeless energy. The island, home to military forts and the iconic black and white Tybee Island Light Station, built in 1773, is a dream for history buffs and nature lovers seeking tranquility. Go birding in secluded preserves or kayak along serene waterways. 9. Blowing Rock, North Carolina. Anchoring the Blue Ridge Parkway is the only full-service town en route. Blowing Rock is aptly named for its most famous feature, a 4,000-foot cliff overlooking a spectacular gorge, distant peaks, and dense forest. Find more scenic views downtown where the shops and restaurants paint an idyllic storybook scene. 8. Beaufort, South Carolina. Not to be mistaken for its North Carolina cousin, this soft-spoken, low-country town blends rich Gula history with 5 miles of beaches and nearby Hunting Island State Park. Spend time wandering along the river at Henry C. Chambers Waterfront Park or shopping on Bay Street, and then check into a historic inn shaded by the generous arms of an ancient live oak. 7. Destin, Florida. When they say it's always summer somewhere, they probably mean Destin. The long-standing vacation spot basks in 343 sunny days a year, perfect for lounging on white quartz sands or marveling at nature both above and below the water. Dive in and explore sunken shipwrecks off jetties, tour the area's many museums, or take a shopping detour through Harbor Walk Village. 6. Hilton Head, South Carolina. The resort town is often lauded for its world-class golf and accommodations, but its 12 miles of uninterrupted shoreline and quiet oak and magnolia-lined streets that surround them are every bit as magical. Explore an extensive network of bike paths for easy access to markets, bars, boutiques, and authentic low-country dining spots like the Hudson Seafood House. Number 5, Gatlinburg, Tennessee. With its homey Appalachian charm and affordable accommodations, Gatlinburg remains a beloved getaway to the Great Smoky Mountains National Park. The hiker's paradise is steadily expanding its family-friendly attractions with new glass-bottomed gondolas and a firefly experience coming to Anakitsta later this year. In the meantime, visitors can take in dramatic views along the 680-foot-long sky bridge. 4. Fairhope, Alabama. Populated by ethereal live oaks and pastel-colored bungalows, Fairhope's idyllic beauty hasn't worn thin since its founding in the late 1800s. spend a leisurely morning wandering through the quaint downtown filled with brick-lined alleys, boutique shops, and galleries. There are plenty of opportunities for al fresco dining. In the evening, watch the sunset over Mobile Bay from the fishing pier on the bay, or cast your line for the day's catch. We're into the top three. Fredericksburg, Texas. With the opening of its full-service hotel, the Albert Hotel, in 2025, this historic hamlet in the heart of Texas Hill Country continues to emerge as an up-and-coming destination. Fredericksburg still wears its German heritage on its sleeve, evident through Main Street architecture and a lively cluster of beer gardens along running seasonal festivals. Wine lovers will feel particularly at home thanks to more than 100 wineries and tasting rooms scattered throughout town and the surrounding countryside. 2. St. Simon's Island, Golden Isles, Georgia. Salty air, low tides, and centuries of coastal history define Georgia's Golden Isles, a string of four barrier islands anchored by the mainland port of Brunswick. The southernmost Jekyll Island is a haven for sea turtle sightings, while St. Simon's Island spans three centuries and is home to one of the state's last working lighthouses. Bask in the resort comforts at Sea Island or enjoy a quieter cottage escape at Little St. Simon's Island on the northern end. Back on shore, Brunswick's rich maritime history comes with front row seats of shrimp boats drifting by at sunset. And at number one, St. Augustine, Florida. Home to impressive Gilded Age architecture and a burgeoning dining scene, America's oldest city continues to draw visitors who appreciate the past alongside the present. Step back into the 1600s at Castillo de San Marcos National Monument, then pivot to the city's growing craft brewery and distillery scene. A short drive across the Bridge of Lions leads to St. Augustine Beach, where long stretches of public shoreline, nature trails, and sandy, feet-friendly businesses line State A1A.
0: Well, there's a formula for a perfect vacation. When it comes to making lasting memories, science suggests that the way you plan your trip is more important than how much you spend on it. One, narrow to a pair. Like an all-you-can-eat breakfast buffet, vacation options can be too much of a good thing. Do you take a cruise in the Caribbean, a hike through the Rockies, a food tour in New Orleans? Research has shown that when the human mind encounters too many options, it shuts down. Psychologist Barry Schwartz calls it the paradox of choice. Some choice is better than none, he says, but it doesn't hold that more is always better than less. So before making the final decision to go, your choices to just two options. You'll forget all the others and feel confident one. Then think far, far ahead. A week-long trip to Disney World is actually composed of three things, according to behavioral economist Dan Ehrlich. Months of anticipation, the trip itself, and the energy you experience for years afterwards. To maximize your enjoyment, you should cater to all three stages. Airfare is cheapest approximately 54 days before a domestic flight, according to a study from CheapAir.com, so it's wise to hold off on finalizing plans until then. But you can still browse hotels or take virtual Mad Tea Party rides on YouTube months before that. One 2010 Dutch study found that people were happier before a trip than they were after they returned. That's because anticipation is a powerful thing. It's essentially the same reason you're happy on Sundays. It's essentially the same reason you're happier on Friday than on Sunday. Longer trips aren't better. Behavioral economist Daniel Kahneman argues that we're made up of two selves, our experiencing selves and our remembering self. The experiencing self lives in the moment. The remembering self lives in the past. Our remembering self has a hard time telling a one-week vacation from a two-week one because, says Kahneman, there are no new memories added. You have not changed the story. From the perspective of the remembering self, short and long vacations are effectively equal. If you're looking to save some money, shorter is the way to go. Explore first, savor second. Brian Christian, a computer scientist and the co-author of Algorithms to Live By, says probability can help us decide when to try new things and when to stick with the familiar. It's called the explore-exploit trade-off. Exploit here is a computing term that basically means savor. One should generally be more exploratory at the start of a vacation and more explorative at the end, he explains. This is because your chances of finding a place or an experience that you like better than the ones you've already tried go down as time passes. Everything is new on day one, so embrace that. By day seven, you'll have the highest odds of enjoying yourself if you revisit one of your favorite spots from earlier in the trip. There's just one exception. Save one great thing for last. Another finding from Kahneman is the so-called peak end rule. People remember the peak end of a given event best. If you gave a list of names, for instance, you'd probably remember the most unique names and the names that appeared at the end of the list. Vacations work the same way. If you can, schedule the zip lining or big winery tour towards the middle of the trip. Since you'll remember it anyway as a peak, then make sure you save something equally as amazing for the end. Reminisce a lot. If a rafting trip got you fired up, tell all your friends about it over coffee after you get back. Research on happiness suggests that people can preserve how they feel about an experience by talking about it. A 2015 study even found that people reported greater happiness levels when they talked about their experiences rather than their material purchases. It's a surefire way to keep the joys of vacation alive in the months after you've returned to your cubicle.
1: Here is a story from the Florida Times Union with the label State Florida Explained, Why Sunshine State Nickname Makes Sense and Doesn't. Jennifer Sanglang from USA Today Network Florida is the reporter. With four key points, Key West, which is surrounded by water, gets the most sunshine each year of all the Florida cities. Second, World Population Review ranked Florida among the top 10 sunniest states in the U.S. in 2026. Point three, the Florida Turnpike was originally called the Sunshine State Parkway. And finally, Florida gets about 220 days of sunshine each year. Of course, Florida is known as the Sunshine State, but is it the sunniest state in the country? And does that even really earn its nickname? No, it's not the sunniest state in the country, but Florida has so many other synonymous references to its sunny state that it absolutely deserves the moniker. Below are the reasons why Florida's nickname is the Sunshine State and the startling truth that sometimes nicknames don't always match up to their reputation. Henry Flagler helped shape Florida into a global destination. Henry Flagler, co-founder of Standard Oil, helped others see Florida and its continual state of sunnier weather. Ahead of America's 250th anniversary, on July 2026, Manatee County officials hosted a history lecture Steel Rails to the Sunshine State, Henry Flagler and the Railroad that Built America, according to MyManatee.org. Flagler's Florida East Coast Railway built cities from Palm Beach to Miami and all the way to Key West. Construction began in 1906 and ended in 1912. During that time, his crews would overcome hurricanes, swamps, and engineering to connect the Sunshine State, and Flagler's grand hotels and infrastructure helped shape Florida into a winter retreat and global destination. Thanks to Flagler's Railroad, people were able to visit, revisit, and fall in love with the Sunshine State. Major Florida Toll Road had Sunshine State in the name. In the U.S., toll roads and bridges have existed since colonial times, according to Florida'sTurnpike.com, and the Florida Turnpike itself opened in 1957, originally known as the Sunshine State Parkway. The 110-mile stretch of road eventually stopped being known as the Sunshine State Parkway, in part to remind drivers that the Florida Turnpike was a toll road. In 1998, state officials renamed the Sunshine State Parkway Highway the Ronald Reagan Turnpike, though most referred to it as the Florida Turnpike. Florida's nickname, the Sunshine State, is due to the year-round tropical weather. Florida's located about 2,000 miles from the equator, which contributes to the peninsula state's tropical weather climate. And because it's a peninsula state, Florida's beaches draw thousands of tourists each year. From January to December, Florida's beaches boast a picture, postcard image of sunny weather. While friends and family up north deal with snow and frost on their windshields, Floridians typically battle heat and sand all year round. The mild, snowless winters, except in a few rare cases, contribute to the beach-living persona that is the land of sunshine. When did Florida get its nickname, the Sunshine State? In 1970, the Peninsula State became known officially as the Sunshine State when the Florida legislature adopted the state nickname. How many days a year does the sun shine in Florida? It's pretty well known that of the 365 days in a year, Florida gets on average 220 days of sunshine. Various Visit Florida sites credit the state's gorgeous climate as a top reason to vacation here. The flip side of Florida's state nickname, the Sunshine State. World Population Review ranked the sunniest states in the U.S. in 2026, and while Florida got its due credit for plenty of sunshine, the Sunshine State was not number one, thanks Arizona, or in the top three, Nevada, then New Mexico, or the top five, Colorado, at number four, then Hawaii. It's barely in the top 10, according to the site's list, coming in hot at number nine this year, World Population Review stats show. The top three sunniest states in the U.S., Arizona, Nevada, New Mexico, according to World Population Review, quote, have large desert landscapes, so lots of sunshine should come as no surprise. The absence of water and moisture makes it difficult for clouds and rain to develop, resulting in very dry conditions and lots of sun. Florida is not number one for the sunniest U.S. locations. In an April 2026 AccuWeather video, the Weather Service headline playfully questioned whether Florida's other name was accurate since the state barely placed in a top 10 list of sunniest U.S. locations. The Grand Canyon State, or Arizona, topped their list at number one, followed by the Silver State, or Nevada, at number two, and the Land of Enchantment, or New Mexico, as number three. Said AccuWeather, new data shows the sunniest U.S. locations are in Arizona, Nevada, and New Mexico. Florida ranks ninth, with frequent clouds and storms limiting sun despite its Sunshine State nickname. Florida not in the top 10 sunniest cities in the U.S. again. Despite its nickname, the Sunshine State, Florida is nowhere near the top 10 when it comes to the amount of sunshine granted on average each year. In a World Meteorological Organization database search for average hours of sunshine per year, of 155 U.S. cities listed in results, Yuma, Arizona, was tops with more than 4,000 hours of sun per year. In the same search, only 6 Florida cities made the cut. These are the 10 sunniest cities in the United States, according to World Meteorological Organization data as of Tuesday, June 9, 2026. 1. Yuma. 2. Phoenix. 3. Las Vegas. 4. Tucson. 5. El Paso. 6. Reno, Nevada. 7. Sacramento. 8. Fresno, California. 9. Red Bluff, California. 10. Flagstaff, which is in Arizona. How much sun does Florida get? 6 sunniest cities in the Sunshine State, according to World Meteorological Organization. How much sun does Florida get each year? These 6 sunniest cities in the Sunshine State, according to the World Meteorological Organization, are Key West, Florida, Miami, Florida, Apalachicola, Florida, Tampa, Florida, Lakeland, Florida, and Jacksonville, Florida, with an average of 2,879.7 hours of sunshine each year. Florida is the sunniest state, but also the lightning capital of the world and one of the rainiest states. While Florida is known for its tropical weather and sunshine state rep, it actually earns nicknames for its legendary rain and its shocking lightning stats. From June to September, every year Florida marks wet season, or that period of time when Floridians can set their watch to those afternoon, sometimes fleeting thunderstorms. It's not a coincidence that the state's wet season falls under the Atlantic hurricane season, which is June 1st to November 30th every year. In addition, Florida sees more rainfall totals than its geographic counterpart, Washington State, according to November 2025 data from World Atlas. For years, Florida's weather patterns, lightning flash concentration, and its lead in the country for lightning-related deaths, 4 in 2025, unfortunately helped the state win the title of the lightning capital of the world. A 2026 report by USA Today, however, explains why another state, Oklahoma, recently dethroned Florida for that title.
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1: Ellen Eisland
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0: This program is intended for a print-impaired audience and is brought to you by Mind's Eye.
1: Hello, everyone. This is Joanne Seiler coming to you from Mind's Eye with this week's People Magazine, the week of June 14th. I'm really excited to bring some more on that magazine that we read together. The first part of that People magazine that was America 250. And there was a lot of it that I didn't have time to get to. So I wanted to do some more of that. And I also found a book that tells a teeny bit, or a lot, but I'm only going to do a tiny bit, of each state because of our birthday and how important it is and how much we love our country. So I'm going to give that from the book first, and then we'll get into that issue that we got halfway through. And I told you then I would go back to it, and then I went on and forgot, and now I'm talking too much. So we start with Alabama. For the record, the nickname for Alabama is the Yellow Hammer State. Capital, Montgomery. State mammal, black bear. Fun fact, Alabama was the first state to declare Christmas a legal holiday in 1836. Famous residents, Rosa Parks, Helen Keller, Lionel Richie, Harper Lee, and Condoleezza Rice. They were all famous people that were from Alabama. Another thing that I found important, the home of the first 911 call. Alabama was also the birthplace of the civil rights movement and where the mighty Saturn V.S., NASA's most powerful space rockets, were built. And one more thing, which I found really something. There's a ranch record. A ranch in Goodwater, Alabama, is home to Pancha Villa, a Texas Longhorn cow with the world's largest horn span. From tip to tip, Pancho's horns measure a huge 10 feet, 7.4 inches. How's that for a fun fact? So, now we'll go back to People Magazine. From the America at 250, a birthday celebration of American treasures. First, there's a photo of the Grand Canyon. It is just hard to describe. This photo has the Colorado River running through, and it's at Horseshoe Bend in the Grand Canyon. And it's just, there's colors of rust and brown. And with the light shading on it, there's part of it that looks like it's rose and dark navy. And it's just very beautiful. Next, Pennsylvania has the American Eagle. Americans love a second act. And Lincoln, a bald eagle, has a great one. Rescued and twice released by the American Eagle Foundation, he failed to thrive in the wild. So trainers at the foundation, which runs the nation's largest bald eagle sanctuary at Dolly Parton's Dollywood Park in Pigeon Forge, Tennessee, gave him a new life as an educational ambassador. Eagles soaring over the stadium before games. That was him in Budweiser's Super Bowl ad, riding the brand's Clydesdale. The foundation began America's 250th year with happy news, the birth on January 1st of an eaglet named Kai. More second act stories here. John Adams wrote to his wife, Abigail, about it will be celebrated by succeeding generations as the great anniversary festival, with pomp and parade, with shows, only it's spelled S-H-E-W-S, games, sports, guns, bells, bonfires, and illuminations from one end of this continent to the other. He wrote that on July 3, 1776. History on the big screen. The Revolution will be musicalized. Hamilton, written by and starring Lin-Manuel Miranda. And let me see here. July 4th, sweet treat. Duff Goodman's Red, White, and Blue Roll-Aid Cake. It's one of those cakes that's rolled up, it's flat, and then it's rolled up. And it's very pretty. The flag that inspired the Star-Spangled Banner at the Smithsonian Institution. Happy 250th birthday, America. Pursuits of happiness, music, travel, sports, and more. Most beautiful places. Superheroes and other American icons. Plus the country story told in movies. Next article is Happiness, a 250-year pursuit. How about famous movie locations? The nation stars in new and classic films, plus 250 years of history told on screen. Always ready for a close-up. The Great Plains. It's in a new movie that's out called Disclosure Day. Spielberg's 2026 summer popcorn offering takes place in part in Kansas City and in the American breadbasket, in which aliens leave a message. By the way, Spielberg, he was born in Ohio, raised in New Jersey, Arizona, and California. He would grow up to direct Around the World and win 3 Oscars for films set in World War II Europe. But Steven Spielberg is at heart an American bard. The Shark in Jaws menaces an idyllic New England beach. E.T. lands amid tile-roofed homes in California and flees through the state's sequoia forest. And the aliens in Close Encounters of the Third Kind first appear in Indiana. The film followed his pal George Lucas's Star Wars, but as he noted in an interview at the time, his space story was not 10 light years away. It's right in the heart of America, suburban. His latest alien epic, Disclosure Day, is set in the heartland and beyond. He says, I remember when I was just a little kid, I remember developing a real curiosity about the sky at night and what's happening up there. And he filmed Close Encounters of the Third Kind on location at Devil's Tower, a national park geologic monument that dates back to prehistory and figures into the climax of the 1977 movie. Color Purple was filmed in North Carolina. That was a 1985 film. Georgia, part of it was in rural Georgia. And then there's West Side Story, filmed in New York. And it shows the dancing and all that. These are famous movies. Maybe you've seen some of them. California. I don't know if any of you remember E.T. the Extraterrestrial. The ancient trees of Redwood National Park near Crescent City can make anyone feel so tiny they might question their place in the universe. Especially so for a small, squat, solo alien creature left far from home. And let's move on. Jaws, Massachusetts. The quaint seaside enclave of Martha's Vineyard became Amity Island, a summer spot plagued by a hungry shark and a hapless mayor. Okay, let's move on to unique characters who define America. America, American originals, homegrown characters. The U.S. contains multitudes of mold breakers, sacred, silly, altruistic

box. Had an audience with Jelly Roll at a Vatican concert. And after urging Chi-Town labor leaders to continue to advocate for society, to respect the human dignity of all people, happily accepted a t-shirt from the home of Da Bears. And it says on the back of the shirt, Da Pope. Connecticut, globe-trotting day tripper. Think a day in Paris isn't worth the schlep from the U.S.? Think again, says Kevin Droniak, famous on social media for flying to far-flung spots, soaking up local flavor, and going right home. Skipping a hotel cuts costs, and you feel satisfied after doing one thing. It shows him in New York City. He's been in Egypt with the saw the pyramids of Giza, and just really enjoys. He says, clearly I'm not in my right mind, and I'm really glad about that, because his state of mind is really fun. Alaska, air meals. Horrified that a neighbor was going to settle for squirrel on Thanksgiving during the annual freeze-up, Wasilla, Alaska pilot Esther Sanderlin began turkey bombing in 2022, dropping frozen turkeys to those living too remotely to travel to a store. My vision is to reach farther parts of Alaska, she told people. So many families live off the grid. And it shows her dropping the turkeys out of the plane. Next. Okay, now I understand. It said about yoga otters. Ohio. Utterly adorable. Move over, goats. At the Meta Soul Yoga Studio on a Shelby, Ohio farm, two playful otters named Harbor and Clove are there to inspire your inner child's pose. Not only do they tone up bodies, there's the bonus of a little animal therapy, says teacher Trish Sextella, who warns students to leave valuables at home. The mischievous pair are treasure goblins. They go in pockets, up shirts, and down pants. Next up, a sympathetic ear. It's a grandma stand. Kathy Mooring offering counsel last year from a grandma stand in Manhattan's Tribeca neighborhood. The stands are usually outdoors, but this one was set up at a holiday party for Girls Who Meet, a New York social club that promotes friendship among women. New York, Granny Knows Best. In 2012, Brooklynite Mike Matthews set up a floating lemonade-style stand with a laptop from which his grandmother, Eileen, then 95, and living in Seattle, listened to New Yorkers' problems and dispensed words of wisdom, which she did until her death at 102 in 2018. My mother lived to 102, and my grandsons think I should. Anyway, a few years later, Matthew started a nonprofit, and now there are grandma stands in New York City, and there's one in McKinney, Texas, and in the dozen other U.S. cities. I have been amazed to see people willing to open up and share their stories. Matthew's a social media consultant, told PBS Next Avenue. They all walk away feeling better. How about why America's a leader in some sports? The world's playground. We got game. Elite athletes from across the globe join homegrown MVPs in classic American games. Plus, there's no place better for a second act on or off the field. And in California, Elisa Liu's golden comeback.
After finishing sixth in the 2022 Olympic Winter Games, Elisa Liu stepped back from figure skating at

0: 16. But missing the rush of elite competition, she returned in 2024, and at this year's Milan Games reached the pinnacle, becoming the first U.S. woman since 2002 to win the gold. "It just comes naturally," she told People. "It's really fun spinning and gliding on the ice." Lou's effervescent routine to Donna Summer's disco staple, MacArthur Park, brought the crowd to its feet, including her father, Arthur, a lawyer who fled to the U.S. from China and raised Alyssa and her four younger siblings. He and the three siblings were in the stands, all born via surrogacy as a single dad. "We're so proud that we had a clean sweep of gold medals," Team USA star Matthew Tkachuk. Colorado, an American hockey sweep in Milan. In an unprecedented hat trick, all three USA hockey teams won Winter Olympic gold, each defeating Canada in the finals. The men's squad, including brothers Brady and Matthew Tkachuk, and the women's team, massing for a selfie and a picture, both won dramatic 2-1 matches in overtime. "It's just been such an incredible ride," said women's captain Hillary Knight, who played with a torn MCL on her knee. To top everything off, the Open Gender Paralympic Sled Hockey Team scored a 6-2 victory, sparked by three goals from Jack Wallace, who lost a leg after a water skiing accident. It was the U.S. Paralympians' fifth straight gold medal. As Wallace said afterward, "It doesn't get much better than that." "You guys are the greatest fans in the world, and I'm ready to get another ring last year. Let's go." The Dodgers said 2025 World Series victory parade in L.A. California, why Japan loves the Dodgers. The Dodgers won their second straight championship in 2025, thanks in large part to the MVP play, two-way superstar Shohei Ohtani, starting pitcher Yoshinobu Yamamoto, and some October success from pitcher Rocky Sasaki. All were beloved stars in Japan before coming to the U.S. The Dodgers have ties to Japan stretching back 70 years, when the 1956 club, including Jackie Robinson, played exhibition games in Tokyo. Nevada, a league of their own. In 1939, Carl Stoltz of Williamsport, Pennsylvania, founded the Little League, the world's first organized youth sports league, as a wholesome activity for local boys. It started with three teams and a fenceless field. Today, some 2 million boys, and since 1974, girls around the globe participate. In the annual, since 1947, Little League World Series, 10 American All-Star teams and 10 international teams compete for the title. Last summer, Summerlin South from Nevada won the U.S. crown but fell to Chinese Taipei, in the World Final. And it shows Summerlin pitcher Garrett Gallegos chased Connecticut's Ben Herbst in a rundown. The values embedded in our South Pacific culture: community, hard work, perseverance, respect, contribute directly to our success. NFL Hall of Famer Troy Polamalu, who is of American Samoan descent, and he is a large man. I mean, he's got big shoulders and muscles, and really, you can tell that he is in very good health and shape. America, Samoa, football island. There are only about 45,000 people in the tiny, and it's 77 square miles, U.S. territory in the Pacific. yet some 50 NFL players have roots in American Samoa, including four competitors in Super Bowl 60. The New England Patriots, Jelani Tavai, Marty Mapu, and Christian Ellis, and the Seattle Seahawks tackle, Brandon Pille, who is half Inupiaq from Alaska. Put another way, a boy of Samoan descent is 56 times more likely to make the pros than any other American kid. How about that? Nevada is rising. Women's basketball is the fastest growing sport brand in America, thanks in part to reigning WNBA MVP Aja Wilson of the Las Vegas Aces, arguably the league's greatest player. "We're popping," Wilson told People of the WNBA's rise. "It's huge." Then we move on to Arizona. Frankie Muniz, kid star to NASCAR. From 2000 to 2006, he charmed TV viewers as a teen prodigy on Malcolm in the Middle. At 40, he returned to the role for a 2026 Hulu reboot with the subtitle, "Life's Still Unfair." But between stints as Malcolm, Muniz, who is now based in Scottsdale, Arizona, pursued his lifelong passion by becoming a race car driver. A crash in 2009 set him back, but he resumed in 2023 and is currently competing with NASCAR and GTA America. "I love it," Muniz in Daytona Beach, Florida last year told People. "When I'm not in the race car, I'm thinking about being in the race car." He says, "I don't want to say it's a long time coming, but this has been a dream of mine for forever." Then we go to Rhode Island. Callie Reese, from the ring to the set. The six-time world boxing champ from Providence starred with Jodie Foster in HBO's acclaimed True Detective, Night Country, portraying indigenous Alaskan state trooper Evangeline Navarro. The part Native American Reese broke into acting when director Yosef Kabuto Ladika recruited her for his 2021 film, Catch the Fair One. "I was like, I'm not an actor, but I'll do the best I can," she told People. He just said, "You got the juice, okay?" California, Stephen Curry's GOAT. The Golden State Warriors superstar has gone Hollywood, producing and voice acting as a giraffe named Lenny Williamson in the 2026 animated film GOAT. That's G-O-A-T. It's about a small goat who gets a chance to play professional roar ball and revolutionize the fictional game. GOAT is deeply personal for Curry, who was initially considered too small to play pro hoops. "The idea of dreaming big, even when critics and doubters are around you," he told People. Our next article is Then and Now American Icons. And before I start this one, we're at the halfway point of the hour. If you just tuned in, you're listening to Joanne Seiler from Mind's Eye, and it's coming to you. We're doing the second half of People Magazine that was celebrating 250 years for America's birthday. So this is what I'm in right now, is the People Magazine and the halfway point. Then and Now American Icons, superheroes, blue jeans, roller coasters, homegrown ideas that changed the culture, plus the nation's first broadcast network, turns 100. The first one that shows here is Super Evolution. Far from her cousin Superman, also known as Clark Kent, today's jaded Supergirl is a pixieist but very attitudinal character, says producer James Gunn. In English, what that is, I guess she's got an attitude, and she's tiny like a pixie. We'll have to see. Superman, champion of the oppressed, the physical marvel who had sworn to devote his existence to helping those in need. The first comic hero. Look up in the sky or at the big screen. There you will find Superman brought to life in comic book form in 1938 in Cleveland by high school pals Jerry Siegel and Joe Shuster, sons of Jewish immigrants whose hero from the planet Krypton was a refugee who grew up in Smallville, Kansas, to fight for truth, justice, and the American way. But his greatest feat may have been inspiring a vast industry that now expresses itself in multiverses and many, many sequels. This summer, rival Marvel Studios will open Spider-Man, Brand New Day, while in the Man of Steel's DC universe, the Krypton S lands on a new Supergirl played by Aussie actress Millie Alcott. The one super strength they all have, staying power. Just to remind you, Superman wears a blue, pretty much skin-tight outfit that shows his arms and his chest and his legs. And then he's wearing some red shorts with a gold belt. And he has a gold shield on his chest. And he wears that red cape. That just to remind you. Okay, let's see what's next. It's in the jeans. Goodness, this pair of jeans they're showing is... they look like they're filthy dirty, but I think they're supposed to be that way. I think they might have been blue ones. Let's see what it says. Why so blue? Bavarian immigrant and San Francisco dry goods owner Levi Strauss had been selling denim clothing to California gold rushers and others since 1853. But it wasn't until 1872 that Jacob Davis suggested adding copper rivets for added durability. Their patent was granted in 1873, and thus was born a modern and enduring masterpiece, Levi's Blue Jeans. After World War II, James Dean made them rebellious. Marilyn Monroe made them sexy. And presidents made it official. Denim is a universal fashion language as ruggedly enduring as denim itself. And it shows those miners that we were talking about. And then there's a gentleman dressed in a big Levi's jacket with dark Levi's shorts that are rolled up. And he's wearing white socks with some black shiny, black and white shiny shoes, putting their own twist on the blue on blue look. That was Nikuti Gatwa. And then we have Rita Ora. She's wearing blue shoes that match the blue overcoat or duster, whatever you want to call it, over a short denim dress. Then we have Julianne Moore wearing a shorter jacket with some oversized jeans, blue jeans. Next is Kate Blanchett, and she's wearing a modified blue jeans jacket, but it's got a white, it's mixed with a cream color white and sleeves. And then matching jeans are the blue with this cream color stripe down the side. Pharrell Williams, he's wearing a double-breasted jacket we used to call it double-breasted. The older generation will know. Anyway, it has two sets of brass buttons on the jacket going up. It's about three buttons on each side. And then it has open, and he's wearing it over a white T-shirt. And then the blue jeans, pants, and tennis shoes. Next up, Glenn Powell. He's wearing more of a rugged look of blue jeans that have some whitish dye in it, and he's wearing over a long sleeve shirt. Then we have Elle Fanning, and she's wearing a dressy looking denim long coat over, looks like, blue jeans and a white shirt, and carrying a blue denim purse. Rebecca and Megan Lovell are wearing other variations of it. One's like a halter top, and the other one is a top with a halter top and peplum. Then we go to Fast Times. Coney Island High's The Switchback Railway was the first roller coaster at Coney Island, opening in 1884. When it got to the other end, the tracks were switched to send it back, hence the name The Switchback Railway. A 1944 postcard shows the Cyclone opening at Coney Island in 1927. It's still in operation. Next up, the Thrill Ride. The first amusement park roller coaster, 1884 Switchback Railway, rose seaside at New York City's Coney Island. By 1927, it was joined by the park's most iconic coaster, the Cyclone. The wooden ride was rough, part of its charm, and cost 25 cents a pop. No less than aviator Charles Lindbergh deemed its 85-foot drop and 60-mile-per-hour speed as greater than flying an airplane at top speed. Today, the landmark remains in operation and costs around $10. In the decades between, the thirst for heights and need for speed gave rise and terrifying drops to ever more technologically dazzling coasters across the country. This year brought the Tormenta Rampaging Run, at Six Flags Over Texas, the first Gaga Dive coaster meant to evoke the adrenaline of Pamplona, Spain's annual running of the bulls. It has a 309-foot drop and goes 87 miles per hour, setting records for highest, fastest, and most seemingly death-defying. Even the name sounds scary. That's the point. Next up, radio. Then the golden age of radio, in what was more likely a publicity stunt than a usual occurrence, construction workers in Chicago enjoyed a September 1926 radio concert on their lunch break. It shows these men literally listening to a radio while they're perched on the clear up where they're building, and they're sitting with their legs hanging down on these. Broadcasting turns 100, tuning in together. The country's first coast-to-coast network, the National Broadcasting Corporation, launched on radio on November 15th, 1926. With a four-hour gala from the Waldorf Astoria Hotel featuring the New York Symphony, Will Rogers, and a pair of comedians, vaudeville giants Lou Fields and Joe Weber. Although radio had been around, the new development, which allowed people across the country to enjoy the same programs, turned tuning in into a national craze. The golden age of radio gave way to television. NBC made the jump in 1939, and that November aired the Macy's Thanksgiving Day Parade for the first time. In recent years, podcasts and YouTube and all matter of social media has pulled audience attention from the national radio and TV networks. But Americans still gather around for big sporting events, award show, in moments of national crisis, or just to share a laugh. And in November of the same year, school children in Atlanta got a lesson over the airwaves. Tracy Morgan and Daniel Radford, star in NBC and Peacock's The Rise and Fall of Reggie Dinkins, that is still a story about American Originals. Oh, we already did that one. Sorry. States of Beauty. Just look at this place. I'll try to describe. From islands in the Pacific to islands in the Caribbean. From the Northwest Mountains to the Southeast Lowcountry and to the ribbons of historic highways in between. The view from here is spectacular. It starts off with Hawaii. Jason Momoa's best beach. He's in the water. He's a movie star. He has long hair and he has a big body build too. But that is his home in Hawaii. I love other places. And I would probably live in other places more. But this just feels like home. Honolulu-born actor Jason Momoa told Travel and Leisure. The 50th state has countless breathtaking areas. He's shown off many on his Apple TV series, Chief of War, shot on Oahu, Maui, Kauai, and the Big Island. Pressed to pick a favorite stretch of shoreline, he chose Oahu's Makaha, a surfing hub that he calls my family beach. I've been lucky enough to go to Hawaii, and you get off the plane and you can smell the beautiful, beautiful flowers, and they greet you with a lei made of plumeria. And it's beautiful, it really is. Vermont. Noah Kahan's Changing New England. For the indie folk singer, home is tiny, population less than 1,400. Stratford, Vermont, which glows in autumn for leaf-peeping visitors and locals alike. Kahan had a major 2022 hit with Stick Season about another side of fall. It's a term that was used by some of the older folks in the town I grew up in to describe this really miserable time of year when it's just kind of gray and cold, and there's no snow yet, and the kind of beauty of the foliage is done. Kahan explained on Genius. The mood spoke to people far beyond his corner of the country. It was cool to see it connect outside of New England, says Kahan, who is back on tour this year for his album, The Great Divide, and it shows him with a microphone. I'm not familiar with who he is. He has long hair, and like I said, he's holding the microphone with a big smile. And he says, and I love Vermont, but it's the season of the sticks. Okay, next up, Washington. Brandi Carlile's ideal fishing spot. It's a contemplative time for me. It's different from my job, musician Brandi Carlile said on The Late Show about why she loves fishing in her native Pacific Northwest. Both she and wife Catherine Shepherd enjoy casting a line. She's competitive, says Carlile. Born near Seattle in Ravensdale, Washington, Carlile started catching trout with her dad at an early age and now keeps a fishing craft, christened Captain Fantastic, for Elton John, a musical hero. The video for A War with Time was filmed on the boat near Whidbey Bay Island. Heaven cried the tears into clear water through ancient earth. Renew the dreams of men and through the wild that hears into the yonder. The breath of time calls me to wander again. She wrote that, entitled The Wandering. Next up, Rhode Island. Ocean State views to inspire a Taylor Swift song. And you all know Taylor Swift. She has Swift bought Rhode Island's costliest home in 2013 and soon made it the site of her starry July 4th parties. And it is a White House up on a hill. In this photo, she's wearing some of her famous red lipstick, red earrings, and a red top. And she has light brown hair. She's wearing in bangs and her other long hair cascading down her back. The Narragansett people called the area Misquamacut, or red fish, likely for its abundant salmon. A gentle rise used as a lookout during the American Revolution earned it a new name, Watch Hill. Socialite Rebecca Harkness, a bohemian arts philanthropist and widow of a Standard Oil heir, inherited a mansion there in 1954. The home and Harkness herself, reviled by neighbors who told stories of her cleaning her pool with champagne, decades later inspired its current owner, Taylor Swift, to write Folklore's The Last Great American Dynasty. Holiday House sat quietly on that beach, free of women with madness, their men and bad habits, and then it was bought by me. That's Taylor Swift. The Last Great American Dynasty. Next up, South Carolina. And we have Stephen Colbert and the Welcoming Arbors of Charleston. Shows a photo of a tree with the branches hanging down and the moss. Both Stephen Colbert and wife Evie McGee Colbert hail from Charleston, where the TV host has recalled fishing with his dad in the harbor. With the Late Show taping for 11 years in New York City, they raised their three kids in nearby New Jersey. But when the world went work from home during the pandemic, the Colbert's new home meant something else, and returned to their roots amid the low country oaks and moss. And it shows a photo from Middleton Gardens. In Charleston, Evie told People they rediscovered a lot of the recipes that we'd grown up with. The couple then celebrated the area's charms and, in particular, its distinctive cuisine in a cookbook. Does this taste funny? It's meant to be what it's like to hang out with us while we're cooking, said Stephen. Even without an invitation to dine with the Colberts, the area's natural beauty remains an eternal draw. He says, I lived on a dirt road when I was a kid. Alligators in the backyard, a lot of snakes. I spent all my time in the woods. And unfortunately, he's not on TV anymore. Puerto Rico, Bad Bunny's Old San Juan. And it shows, I think it's a bridge. And there's a beautiful shot, blue sky with pink color on down to the ocean. No matter how far I go, my music will always be for Puerto Rico, Bad Bunny said in a Remezca interview. Benito Antonio Martinez Ocasio grew up in the small rural town of Almirante Sur, but his love of his native Puerto Rico takes in the whole island, a U.S. territory whose people have been American citizens since 1917. That includes Old San Juan. The historic district within modern bustling San Juan. It's through its romantic streets that Benito led the Tonight Show Jimmy Fallon and a parade of hundreds while singing his 2018 hit, Mia. It's where murals honoring him grace the brightly painted walls, where on Calle de San Sebastian, you'll find the BB-inspired Café Con Ron. He has homes in L.A., but the siren call of Puerto Rico always draws him back. As he told New York Magazine, I missed it too much. And the picture that I was trying to describe. Another beautiful sunset I see in San Juan, enjoying all those things that those who leave miss. And shows some pictures of old San Juan, is home to the 16th century fortress Castello San Felipe del Moro, known as El Moro, and as much a national symbol of Puerto Rico as the flag Bad Bunny carried during his groundbreaking Super Bowl halftime show. And there's a photo of that, too. Moving on, Montana. Big Sky Country to a big TV saga. Yellowstone co-creator Taylor Sheridan had enormous success filming the hit historical series, mainly in Montana. He returns to the Treasure State with a modern-day tale, The Madison, on Paramount Plus, starring Michelle Pfeiffer and Kurt Russell. Sheridan, who was raised in Texas and owns two ranches there as well as one in Wyoming, feels a kinship to the state's expansive beauty. I felt real lonely in Los Angeles and New York, he told Esquire in 2018, but never out here, never where there's space. And there's a beautiful picture of Montana. It shows the different colored grasses and the evergreen trees, and then there's more trees in the distance, and a plowed field, and then some little small hills, and then you can see these big mountains reaching up in the sky. Okay. In that movie, that the Madison, Michelle Pfeiffer plays a New Yorker in Montana after a tragedy. Confronted with fishing, she says, men do it drunk, so how hard can it be? And Kurt Russell hasn't been in anything in a long time, so that should be interesting. Taylor Sheridan says, I go shoot these corners of the world that people haven't seen. The audience today is so experienced. They've seen so much. So to move the audience becomes more and more difficult. Arizona. 100 years of kicks on Route 66. It begins in the concrete canyons of downtown Chicago and ends at the sun-kissed beaches of Santa Monica. In between are 8 states, stunning landscapes, and a nature's dreams, hopes, and torments rimmed with tantalizing trivialities. Christened in 1926, U.S. Route 66 saw desperate heartlanders migrate west during the 1930s, Dust Bowl, and moved military equipment during World War II. In the wake of families cruising on vacation was born its most endearing feature, the roadside attraction. The odder, the better. Not the most enduring, though. That belongs to Bobby Troup's 1946. Get Your Kicks on Route 66. Recorded by everyone from Nat King Cole to Depeche Mode. Now largely obsolete, Route 66 turns 100 on November 11, 2026. It is no longer the road forward, but a beloved journey back in time, best savored by getting out of the car. Songwriter Bobby Troup says, if you ever plan to motor west, travel my way, take the highway, that's the best. That's from his song. There's a sign that shows in Chicago, Route 66 begins on South Michigan Avenue near East Adams Street. A bucolic 1.4-mile stretch of road contains some of the restored 1931 bricks used in the original road. That's in Auburn, Illinois. Tulsa, say howdy to 19-foot-tall cowgirl Stella Adam, the newest addition to Buck Adams' Cosmic Curios. Amarillo, Texas. At Cadillac Ranch, 1974, visitors add their own graffiti to the 10 caddies nosedived into the dirt. Santa Monica. Blocks from the official end is the more popular spiritual end at the famed Santa Monica Pier. Springfield mural contains a beaver, a spotted owl, and the popular Three Sisters Volcanic Peaks inclusions, according to Register Guard in Eugene, Oregon, that was suggested by Groening, an Oregon native, because we're moving into Oregon now. The Simpsons live here. Duh. If ever a family was designed to live anywhere and in all of us, it was Homer and Marge Simpson and their kids, Bart, Lisa, and Maggie. For years, Simpsons creator Matt Groening refused to pinpoint the inspiration for his fictional Springfield setting of the longest-running sitcom in American history. It reached 800 episodes on December 7, 2025. In 2012, he finally came clean. It was named after Springfield, Oregon, 2 hours south of his real hometown, Portland. In 2014, to celebrate the series' 25th anniversary, Groening collaborated on a Simpson mural for Springfield's Emerald Art Center, making its status official. Prior to that, I didn't want to ruin it for people, you know, he told Smithsonian Magazine. Whenever people say it's Springfield, Ohio, or Springfield, Mass., or Springfield, wherever, I always go, yep, that's right. Okay, we're getting short on time, but I'm going to start another part here. Really big show where music is alive. The charts are filled with music written and performed by homegrown artists, plus a few taking their distinctive American sound to the world in 2026 tours. First up, Beyoncé. Texas style. Beyoncé arriving in March 2004 to perform for her hometown crowd at the Houston Livestock Show and Rodeo. She's riding in Dolce and Gabbana. I'm not up to date on fashions, apparently. Okay, 2026 headliner, Houston raised Lizzo, electrified a sold-out crowd of nearly 70,000 on March 6th, Black History Night. Texas, rodeoing with the stars. The Houston Livestock Show and Rodeo is the largest of its kind in the world, but that doesn't begin to describe this 90-plus-year-old extravaganza. Spanning 20 days in March, the event has drawn as many as 2.7 million people to see bronco bucking, cow judging, pig racing, and a spectacular series of genre-spanning concerts. Past performers include Elvis Presley, Bob Dylan, Willie Nelson, Selena, and Houston native Beyoncé. This year's lineup included Tim McGraw, Kelly Clarkson, and hometowner Lizzo, who often acknowledges her Bio City roots. Here, freestyling is a whole art form, she said. It's a culture. It's a way of life. It's very laid back. It's very melodic. And it shows pictures. We're back to Hawaii again. A new Mars launch, nearly a decade after his smash 24-karat magic, Honolulan Bruno Mars released his fourth studio album, The Romantic, on February 27th. Not that he's been idle, having collaborated with Lady Gaga and Babyface, among other artists. Now Mars is embarking on an epic tour in April, more than 70 shows across the U.S., the U.K., and Europe. Wherever he goes, though, a big piece of his heart remains in the Aloha State, where the boy born Peter Gene Hernandez broke into showbiz with his family as little more than a toddler. Hawaii is paradise, Mars once said. It sounds cheesy to say it, but there's music in the air there. He says, I grew up in Hawaii. We're out of time. I hope you've enjoyed this. I thought that we would enjoy it together, and it honors the 250th. And next week, I'll have a little bit portion at the beginning of People Magazine about our next state. We're going to do the little bits in alphabetical order, and it's just going to be a little share of a few notes that that are important about each state. I'll keep it brief because you're listening because of People Magazine, so I don't want to take that away from you. But anyway, I hope you've enjoyed this week, and I hope you'll join me again next week. I'm looking forward to it. This has been Joanne Seiler coming to you from Mind's Eye with a little bit about our country and a whole lot from People Magazine about the recognition of our 250 years. So let's we'll just honor it together. Take care, and join me again next week. I'd love to have you join me.
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2: Hi, I'm Vivica Fox. For more than 100 years, American Humane has been rescuing animals during hurricanes, floods, and wildfires. But Mother Nature isn't the only danger animals face. Sometimes it's human nature. Every year, 6 million animals are abandoned and more than 1 million are euthanized. You can be a hero to animals in need of rescue and adoption at American Humane.

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2: Welcome. This is Guideposts, and I am a reader, Leanne Mensing, with the audio reading service at the Allen County Public Library in Fort Wayne, Indiana. Today I'll be reading from the new June-July issue of Guideposts, and we will begin with our editor's note, which this time is called A Note from John Temple, President. Old friends, 9 years ago, my colleagues at the Manhattan District Attorney's Office couldn't quite understand why I would leave a job I loved, leading the office's human trafficking unit, for a leadership position at Guideposts. I'd served as a prosecutor for 14 years, but going to Guideposts didn't feel like something new. It felt like coming home. I grew up in a small town where the largest employer was Guideposts. The headquarters was a short bike ride from my house. I played soccer on a field behind the parking lot, which the organization had made available to the community. My friends' parents and neighbors worked at Guideposts. My father did, too, and he was later given the opportunity to lead the organization alongside Dr. and Mrs. Peel. I grew up in a Guideposts family, and today my family is still a Guideposts family. There are magazines, devotionals, and books scattered throughout the home I share with my wife, our three teenage daughters, and our three dogs. Life is chaotic and joyful and sometimes hard. Through it all, Guideposts continues to shape me. It feels just like an old friend. And then there is Edward. For 9 years, I've had the privilege of knowing him as a colleague and friend. Long before that, I was one of his readers. When I first met him at a restaurant near our editorial offices in New York, I felt as if I already knew him. Through his writing, I'd come to know his dogs, his joys, his struggles, and most of all, his heart for telling stories that remind us we are not alone. When Edward shared his retirement plans, I asked what inspired him to write his editor's note. His answer was simple. It makes him happy, like sitting down with an old friend. And that is my hope for this column as well. Thank you for welcoming Guideposts and me into your home. I am grateful for the chance to sit with you here each issue, and I pray that in time we become old friends too. We will begin then today with our cover story, A Matter of Trust. For 15 years, I hid my secret from everyone, my family, my friends, my husband. But I couldn't hide it from God. By Jen Lilly of Los Angeles, California. Fairy tales for adults. That's what I affectionately call the made-for-TV movies I star in for the Hallmark Channel and Great American Family. Like a Hallmark movie, I married the man I love, and we have four wonderful children and a golden doodle. But my life is not a fairy tale. I cannot count how many times I say, "Thank you, Lord," each day, because there were years that I was struggling, holding on to a secret that I believed would cost me my marriage and any hope of a happy ending, a secret I put above everything, even God. That still shocks me, because my faith has always been the most central thing about me, even from a very young age. I grew up in Roanoke, Virginia, the second of four children. Mom worked for a nonprofit, and Dad was a judge. One day in Sunday school, when I was 9, I heard the story about Elijah and the widow. I was mesmerized. I went home, dug out my First Communion Bible, grabbed a yellow crayon, I didn't have a highlighter, and read more about Elijah, marking the passages I loved. What else does this book say, I wondered. That summer, I read the entire Bible from cover to cover. From then on, I was on fire for the Lord that kids at school nicknamed me Jen for Jesus. They meant it to sting. Instead, I wore it like a badge of courage. I tell you all that so you know what happened next was to someone who knew God, who knew her worth, and still got caught up in secrets and lies. Acting wasn't on my radar back then, but I loved dance class. I was 13 when my body started going out of control. Extremely heavy periods, large ovarian cysts, pain so intense I would black out. My doctor prescribed a high-dose birth control pill. It stopped the cysts, but my metabolism and hormones went haywire. Over the next year, I gained nearly 60 pounds. I'm naturally small-boned and the same size now that I was at 13. So that extra weight on my frame meant stretch marks and a body I didn't recognize. Other kids made fun of me. A boy I liked stopped talking to me. When a word got around that I was on birth control, the rumors were vicious. Meanwhile, I hadn't even had my first kiss. One night, Mom picked me up from dance class. My teacher walked over. Mrs. Lily, Jane's costume arrived for the recital, she said. I went ahead and ordered an adult large. Excuse me, my mom said. She's a child large. Why would you do that? The recital is only 2 weeks away. Is there time to get another one? At the rate your daughter is gaining weight, she'll fit into it by the recital. I wanted to disappear. On the way home, Mom assured me I was still beautiful, but I had already decided I had to lose the weight. I couldn't fix the rumors or the teasing or the boy who stopped talking to me, but I could control what I ate. Restricting myself was hard. I loved food. Still, I skipped breakfast and lunch and tried to push my dinner around on the plate, though I was met with concern. Some well-meaning people told me, once you have an eating disorder, your metabolism is wrecked forever. I understood that to mean I would gain weight if I ate like I used to, which scared me. When I was 16, a friend told me about bulimia, purging food and calories by throwing up. It sounded revolting, but it felt like a solution made for me. It gave me control again. I could eat whatever I wanted without gaining weight. I could pass as normal. Soon I was locked in a cycle of binging and purging that I had no idea how to break. I worked up the nerve to tell my someone, my first love. He broke up with me. I don't blame him. It was a heavy thing to hand to a teenager, but I was devastated. Without realizing it, I filed that moment away. If you tell the truth, you lose the person you love. In desperation, I told my parents and asked to see a therapist. I needed someone to listen. Instead, the therapist brought out worksheets and one day said, in all seriousness, if you fall off the horse, you need to get back on. I sat there thinking, I'm bulimic and you're doing horse metaphors? The sessions were expensive and I didn't want to be a financial burden. So I told my parents I was better. I wasn't even close to better. On the outside, I was holding it together. On the inside, I was drowning in shame. I felt like a disgrace, not just to my family, not just to myself, but to the God I had loved since I was 9, highlighting my Bible with yellow crayon. Addiction doesn't care about any of that. The shame is the same, whether you've handed control of your life over to an eating disorder, pornography, alcohol, or anything else. I got myself into this, so I deserve the consequences, I thought. I'll never get out, and if anyone finds out the truth about me, they will leave. At church, I went up for altar calls. I begged God to deliver me instantly the way he'd healed others. But healing didn't come. All I could conclude was I didn't deserve it. At 17, I met Jason at a church picnic. He was our new youth group drummer, and I was the worship leader. The first thing out of his mouth was, "Hi, I'm going to marry you." He was joking. We were friends for a while. Then, when I was 19 and a student at the University of Virginia, we started dating. Jason was everything, handsome, hilarious, steady and calm in the way my type A personality needed. And best of all, he loved

Container Store. Jason drove for Frito-Lay, the same job he'd had before college. He'd since gotten a degree in finance, which he was proud of. So it's not lost on me the sacrifice he made so we could survive while I chased my dreams. We lived in a roach-infested one-room studio, which meant I had to become an expert at hiding my eating disorder in a very small space. I ran the shower or the hairdryer to cover the sounds. 4 years in, I landed a role in The Artist, which won 5 Academy Awards. Work kept coming. General Hospital, iCarly, Days of Our Lives, Hallmark. We bought a beautiful town home and found a church we loved. From the outside, everything looked wonderful, but I felt trapped in purging and hiding. I wanted to tell Jason, but I was convinced he'd leave me. If my first love had left when he found out, why would Jason be any different? Why would he stay with someone who'd been lying to him all these years? One Sunday in 2016, Jason and I were at church as usual. And our pastor said, "The best definition I can come up with for sin is trusting in anything more than you trust in God." I knew this came from Romans 14:23. Anything not based on trust is a sin. But I never thought about it like that. There was a whole lot I was trusting more than God, a whole lot of lies. I believed my eating disorder had wrecked my metabolism, and that if I stopped purging, I'd gain weight, that staying thin would get me acting jobs, that if I told anyone the truth, they would leave me. All at once, I saw, like a vivid daydream, the prison cell I'd been locked inside for almost 15 years. "The door is open, Jen," I felt God say, "but you have to decide to walk out." I tried to tell Jason when he got home, but the words wouldn't fit. So I tried to fix things on my own, eating clean, taking vitamins, fueling my body in a better way. But Jason, in his innocence, would come home with Frito-Lay with every junk food known to mankind because he knew I loved food, and I would spiral, binge, purge, repent, cry, start over. Finally, after 6 months, I had enough. This wasn't just a sin. It was an idol. So I made a decision. "Lord, you can take everything, my career, my body, even my marriage. Just please don't take your Holy Spirit from me." The next morning, I went for a long hike. I needed time with the Lord before I went home and blew up my life. I asked for the courage to tell the truth, fully expecting Jason to leave me when I did. As long as I had Jesus, I could survive whatever came next. That night, I sat down next to Jason in bed. "I need to talk to you about something," I said. He saw my face. "Jen, what's wrong?" "For the past 15 years, I've been struggling with bulimia." I'd seen Jason cry only twice in all the years I'd known him. But he began weeping. "I'm so sorry. How did I not know?" "You couldn't have known," I said. "I hid it so well." Then he held me and asked, "What can I do?" Before I lost my nerve, I laid it all out, every pattern, every trick, every way I had hidden my bulimia so he could keep me accountable. Part of me didn't want to, but I knew holding on to my secret was half the prison, and I never wanted to go back there. Jason listened to every word, and he held me even tighter. In that moment, every lie I had believed came undone. Everyone else had backed away from my brokenness. Jason drew closer. He loved me anyway. We put in the work together, cleaning up our eating, clearing junk food out of the pantry, rebuilding my footing one day at a time. About 9 months in, Jason brought home a snack bag

0: size of Cheetos. I thought I was in a good enough place. I sat on the couch and ate them and panicked, the lies screaming that I'd ruined everything. Then the Lord said, "What are you trusting right now, Jen?" I ran to Jason and told him I was freaking out. "You know what to do," he said. "I'm deciding to trust God," I said. But I went to bed still scared. The next morning, my first thought was the Cheetos. I stepped on the scale. I weighed a pound less than the day before. I heard the Lord say quietly, "See, you can trust me." It wasn't about the weight. God didn't owe me a number on a scale when I chose faith. But he knew exactly what I was afraid of. And he met me right there. Recovery was not linear. The first two Thanksgivings, I relapsed. I repented, got back up, and kept going. It was a daily choice, sometimes hourly, to relinquish control, to trust God over the lies in my head. I'm 9 years on the other side now. I can go out with friends, order a cheesecake slice, and eat the entire thing. Drive home and not think about it. A healing that I thought I didn't deserve, but Jesus paid for it anyway. It's yours too, if you'll receive it. Jason and I have 4 spirited children and a life so beautiful and full, it sometimes takes my breath away. Not because it's a fairy tale, because I know how close I came to never having any of it. It's a joy I didn't even know was possible. The joy that comes with surrender. And following up in the family room. Initially, when I got asked to write a devotional, I said no, says actress Jen Lilly. But I did a lot of praying about it. Then I started to write about things I thought were important. And the result is, Wake Up Your Faith, 365 Daily Encounters with Jesus. I think of it as a companion that draws you into the heart of God every single day, Jen says. It helps you navigate Scripture with a fresh dose of grace. Later this year, you can find her on the big screen in Jimmy, the Jimmy Stewart biopic, starring as the legendary actor's wife, Gloria. Just getting to explore who she was, as well as their love story, was incredibly powerful for me, Jen says. Jen is a passionate advocate for foster care and adoption. She and her husband, Jason, are parents to 4 children, 2 of whom were adopted from foster care. For the latest on Jen, and if you'd like to order her book, you may visit her website at jenlilly.com. Small letters, JENLILLEY.com. Once more, JENLILLEY.com. Continued. How a story made a difference, continuing along that line. T for two. I was touched by Sue McCusker's story in the October-November issue of Guideposts about a teacup that her grandfather had given her. In 1959, my mother's dearest friend, Mrs. Pickhart, returned to her native Canada during Queen Elizabeth II's visit. She brought back a saucer and a teacup from the Queen's picture for my mother, who collected teacups for the rest of her life. Mother bequeathed her collection to me, and in 2002, my husband and I, traveled to England for the Queen's Golden Jubilee. We bought a commemorative teacup that pairs nicely with the first teacup that Mrs. Pickhart gave Mom. Our friends and kids have contributed to the collection, which now numbers 87 teacups. Each is priceless to me, evoking a memory, as did Sue's lovely story, from Linda Keeler of Tucson, Arizona. And continuing with how a story made a difference, melting away fear. Over the decades that I've been reading Guideposts, your stories have moved me on many levels. However, nothing impacted me as much as one sentence in Jim Hinch's story, Return to Wawona, in the August-September 2025 issue. Quote, children of alcoholics grow up with an abiding fear that whatever is good in life is about to be yanked away, unquote. I'd never seen my life summarized so succinctly. Revisiting memories, I saw that my life had been driven by that very fear, and I'd carried it into my faith for more than 50 years. Despite all my amazing, even miraculous experience since walking with God in college, I harbored a deep dread that the promises I'd put my hope in would be snatched away. It was breathtaking recognition of a wound in my soul that I didn't realize I had. Almost immediately, God brought Luke 10:42 to mind. Mary has chosen the best part. It will not be taken away from her. Or from you either, I sensed God telling me. As I sat with those words, the fear melted away, replaced by a peace beyond anything I'd known. The next Sunday, I shared the experience during church, and several people expressed gratitude, admitting their struggle with that same fear. Thank you, Jim, and Guideposts, from Patty Brown of Moorhead City, North Carolina. Well, that's all the time we have for today. This has been Guideposts with your reader, Leanne Mensing. I hope you have enjoyed today's reading from the audio reading service at the Allen County Public Library. Thank you for listening.
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1: And I'm Pete Torpy.
2: All of guide dog school training that, if I could sum it up in one sentence, it's trust your dog. And for somebody like me, trusting the four-legged critter at the end of the harness was a huge transition.
1: And today's show will give you a good appreciation for the difference between different ways of training guide dogs.
0: We'll speak with Denny Elliott about her new book entitled Catching Sight, A Story of Dogs and Self-Acceptance, in which she details her experiences with several guide dogs and her journey towards self-acceptance. We'll in particular talk about the unique partnership that forms between a person and a working service animal. But first, for our tip of the week, this week's tip comes from Denny Elliott.
2: Thank you, dog. Pay attention to the wonderful work that service dogs are doing in our community. And the best thing you can do when you come across any kind of service dog and their partner is ignore them. There are so many well-intentioned people who say, oh, what a beautiful dog, or puppy, puppy, puppy, or can I pet your dog? And all of that is distracting to the team. And those dogs are doing important work, whether they're guide dogs or alert dogs. Yeah, there are fake service dogs out there, and that continues to be a problem because it hurts the credibility of those of us with legitimate dogs. But the best thing you can do when you see working dog teams is to leave them alone.
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1: The last time we had today's guest on the show, she was talking about service animals and the difference between bona fide service animals and some of the other type of support animals and or pets that people claim to be support animals. But this week we'll be talking about something a little bit different. So Denny, can you introduce yourself and tell our listeners a little bit about yourself?
2: Sure. Hi, I'm Denny Elliott, and I am Professor Emeritus at the University of South Florida. I spent 20 years of my career on the St. Petersburg campus at USF, and I've been a guide dog user for 25 years now. I had retinopathy of prematurity and with slowly declining vision over my years, and in my 30s, discovered, thanks to an ophthalmologist, that I was legally blind at that point, and realized that trying to fake my way through as a sighted person just wasn't going to work anymore.
0: And you talked about that somewhat in the book. Can you elaborate on what it was like trying to pass as sighted and then the transition you made to admitting that you weren't?
2: Something interesting about progressive blindness, and I'm sure many of your listeners have had their own experiences with this, but you don't know what you don't see. So my understanding of how my vision was different from other people's was something that developed over time. I was also fortunate enough to be in a family where my parents knew from my infancy that my vision was limited, but they worked very hard, as did my older sister, in pushing my limitations into the background and helping me focus on my strengths and how to make it in normally sighted society. So over time, I knew that I didn't see what other people saw. I was so used to coping with my visual limitations that it took me a while to accept that I had a disability, that I was legally blind, that meant that I needed to function differently than I had. But it wasn't until I went to Guiding Eyes for the Blind and met my first Guiding Eyes dog, that was Alberta in 2013, that my life really changed. I learned in those 10 days of working with Graham Buck, my instructor at Guiding Eyes, and then a home trainer for 5 days after that, what it was like to trust a dog, what it was like to give up control and really believe that this dog could guide me more safely than I could figure out on my own.
0: Alberta was not your first dog, though. What was so different between Alberta and your prior dogs?
2: I had two privately trained dogs before I went to Guiding Eyes for the Blind. And I think that that was part of my denial about the severity of my disability. In that I thought, well, I've always handled this myself. I can continue to handle this myself. And I happened to know a mobility service dog trainer who had a background in working with guide dogs. At the time that I was diagnosed as legally blind, I had a 6-month-old golden retriever puppy who I had reserved for a year before she arrived. And she was meant to be my agility competition dog. And by the time she and I started working in agility classes, it was pretty clear that I didn't have enough vision to do that. So after the ophthalmologist said, you're legally blind, it's not going to change, there's no eyeglasses, no treatment, nothing that's going to make this better, I started thinking about maybe Oriel, this golden retriever puppy, could become my guide dog. And the trainer, who I call Travis in the book, agreed to work with me and Oriel. And so she was task trained. Oriel learned to stop at elevation changes. She learned to steer me around obstacles. When I went to Guiding Eyes, I met Alberta, and that's subsequent dogs after Alberta, who had the big picture. They understood that they were the eyes at the end of the harness. They understood that they were in charge of the sensory experience of the environment we were moving through. That was a whole new level of interspecies communication and collaboration for me with a dog.
1: Earlier when we were talking to you, you mentioned that growing up blind, you didn't know what you couldn't see. And you were kind of happy with your limited vision. Your parents had guided you through that and everything worked out okay. But then as you got to come accustomed to making more accommodations, you realized what you were missing. And it's almost the same thing with the guide dogs. When you had this initial guide dog that was trained outside the sort of the what I'd call the real guide dog schools, you thought it was pretty good. But then when you were introduced to the guide dogs from Guiding Eyes, apparently that was a step up and you didn't know what you were missing. So tell us some of the differences.
2: Peter, that was a really insightful question. And what it addresses is not so much the difference in the dogs, but in the difference in how I perceived myself and myself and the dog in terms of getting around in the world. It had never felt safe to me before going to Guiding Eyes to really trust the dog. I never understood that the dog had the cognitive ability to really get the whole picture, to understand that my safety was in her paws. And when I began to believe that, I could feel myself become less tense. I could feel myself become more protective of my space with my dog. And I became, for me, surprisingly assertive in terms of saying to my employer, this is what I need. In terms of saying to my students, you're going to have to speak if you want me to recognize you in class because I might not see your hand. I'm visually impaired. And just being able to say to colleagues sitting at a seminar table, I need to know who's here and where you are so that I can follow the conversation. These are little things, but they make a tremendous amount of difference in terms of how I perceived myself and how I perceived myself fitting into the world in a way that was normal for me, not what I thought was normal for other people.
0: So that's all very interesting. But to me, the most interesting part is that you attribute your change in behavior and maybe even attitude to the change in the dog. How do you think having a professionally trained guide dog helped you transition to that state where you were asking these new questions?
2: Well, the difference, as best as I can describe it, is that my privately trained dogs were task trained. They were trained to steer around out obstacles and stop at steps in the same way that they were trained to sit and stay. A professionally trained guide dog, at least at Guiding Eyes for the Blind, so I have limited experience here in terms of guide dog schools, the Guiding Eyes for the Blind dogs go out of their way to communicate. When Alberta wanted me to move to the right, she'd nudge my knee. When she wanted to tell me we were going to go left around an obstacle, she'd give a little tug on the harness. When she felt me begin to get scared or worried, she'd just stop, touch my hand, and shake it off like dogs do, as just to say, come on, we can handle this. I can do this. When we came up to a door, she pointed her nose to the door handle. She went out of her way to help me understand things about my environment I wasn't noticing, and to take it upon herself to get us safely through whether I understood what was going on or not. There were times in the many, many days that we walked the mile from my home to my office in Florida where she knew the route. She knew how to get to the office. She knew the most direct way. But sometimes she'd choose a different way. And if I was aware of somebody else on the street, I might say, is there something going on over there? My dog kind of crossed the street and I don't quite know why. And invariably the person would say, oh yeah, they're unloading books into the bookstore and there's a truck that's parked partially on the sidewalk, or there's a scaffolding, somebody's washing windows. So there are things going on that the dog would look at and say, we're going to go around that, without any command, without any awareness of mine. I find that still just enthralling.
1: So that was a huge difference between the dogs you got from Guiding Eyes versus dogs you had trained outside the system previously. The other thing you talked about in the book is the dogs from Guiding Eyes are trained to disobey you occasionally when necessary. Can you talk a little about that?
2: Yeah, I think that intelligent disobedience is what it's called in the guide dog world, is what sets guide dogs off from other kinds of service dogs. Hearing dogs, diabetic alert dogs, mobility, helper dogs. These dogs are all legitimate service dogs and they do important things for their people to mitigate disabilities. But I think that guide dogs are unusual, if not unique, in that they are trained to say no if their handler, if their partner tells them to do something that the dog perceives as dangerous. You know, the dog doesn't want to become road pizza any more than she wants her person to become road pizza. And so the dog takes it upon herself to say, you're telling me to cross the street, but you know what? We're not going to cross the street right now. Trust me. And all of guide dog school training that, if I could sum it up in one sentence, it's trust your dog. And for somebody like me who was used to mitigating my disability to the extent that a lot of people had no idea that I was visually impaired or how bad my vision was, to go from that to trusting the four-legged critter at the end of the harness was a huge transition.
1: So this really is a partnership now.
2: Yeah. And so that's why I wrote Catching Sight, the book that we're here to discuss today. The reason I wrote Catching Sight was because I wanted people to understand how these dogs came about from, well, pre-birth, if you include the genetics, through the breeding, through the shaping of the minute-old puppies, to advanced training where they learn to guide on harness. I wanted to know, how is it possible for a dog to have their cognitive abilities developed to that point? And I wanted to know about that, not just so I could help people understand how special guide dogs are, but also so I could help regular people with regular pet dogs understand how special their canine member of the family is and how they can get the most out of their dog through operant conditioning, through positive reinforcement. You know, it's not just yanking on a lead and saying no.
1: Now, you've had many dogs through the Guiding Eyes for the Blind service. Can you talk about some of the differences between the various dogs you've had? I think you even had to return one, didn't you?
2: I did. There was one match that didn't work out. Well, let me just go chronologically. Alberta was my first Guiding Eyes guide dog, and she had to retire early, and I'll just leave the rest of it to the book. I was devastated, and I thought I would never have another dog I could trust. I was matched about 6 months later with Koala, and Koala was a very different dog in terms of personality as compared to Alberta. Alberta matched me in all of my outgoing, yeah, I'll take a risk ways. In contrast, Koala matched me in my thoughtful, analytic, let me think about this a little bit ways. So I went from an extroverted dog to an introverted dog, and it was a very different working experience. But they matched parts of my personality. They were great walking with me. I learned to love them both. I've thought about people with multiple guide dogs as being serial monogamists. Each dog has a different personality, and you learn to love the one that you're with. So that was Koala, and then I was matched with Ida, who was trained right after COVID, and I think there was generally a success rate problem among guide dog schools because, you know, basically everyone shut down for 2 or 3 years, and that was breeding and having puppies and puppy training, and, you know, so when I got Ida and I met her on campus, I remember saying to the trainer, I think this dog's anxious. She's a real people pleaser. She really wants to make me happy, but she just startles at things. And I'm worried about that. And the trainer said, take her home. You two will relax. It'll be great. I said, okay. I was home less than a week and I called the regional field supervisor, and I said, can you please come visit? I'm really worried about this dog. And when the field rep came, she agreed with me that Ida was increasingly anxious, and Guiding Eyes decided that she really needed just to go back to her puppy raiser and be a very well-trained pet. And so that was Ida. I waited quite a while for my next dog, who I have now. It's Guiding Eyes Hildy. And Hildy is closely related to Alberta. So there are similar characteristics. Alberta was a yellow lab. Hildy's a black lab, both 52 pounds. And Hildy crosses her legs, front feet, when she's relaxed, just as Alberta did. Hildy, if she looks at the stairs and says, hey, there's a ramp this way, if I say to the stair, she'll take me to the stair and then she'll intentionally turn me to go to the ramp and say, you know, this is going to be a lot easier for both of us.
1: That's pretty funny.
2: That's very Alberta-like.
0: We've actually done quite a few episodes about various aspects of guide dogs, everything from raising the puppies through the training, et cetera. But you just kind of brought up a topic that we haven't talked about before, and that's the period when you're between guide dogs, when you realize that the one needs to retire and you can't get the next one soon enough. How did you deal with that time, which happened several times for you, you know, for months at a time?
2: I've always been envious of people who work their retiring dog to Guiding Eyes for the Blind, had a tearful goodbye, and that afternoon or the next day met their new young guide dog. I thought, wow, how wonderful that would be. Over time, I've learned to make peace with the periods in between dogs. It's been tough going back to traveling with a white cane after feeling so free with a dog is something that I would never get used to. But it also gives me time to grieve, because when you get a new dog, it's a new dog. It's a new personality. It's a new style. It's somebody who doesn't have all the memories that you have of the past dog. I think for me, I probably need some time to switch gears. And it's difficult, but I've just come to accept it as part of life.
0: We've been talking a lot about the topics that you discuss in the book, but we haven't actually talked so much about the book itself, which was the whole reason we invited you on the show. Can you talk a little bit about the title of the book, which is very interesting, and what prompted you to write the book and how it's organized?
2: Oh, yeah. Boy, and that's a journey. I started writing this book seriously in 2020, during COVID. And I managed to convince my wonderful Guiding Eyes instructor, Graham Buck, to participate with me in writing the book. And it's not that he wrote pieces of it, but he told me the stories I needed to hear so that I could provide the whole experience in the book that wasn't just mine, wasn't just Alberta's, wasn't just Graham's, but was the whole culture of creating guide dogs and guide dog relationships. There's an author's note in the front of the book that starts off, this wasn't intended to be a memoir. And it wasn't. It was through the writing of the book that I realized how much I changed in the process of working with professionally trained guide dogs. I had to tell my own story to tell the story. The book is called Catching Sight, How a Guide Dog Helped Me See Myself, published by Beacon Press, and the audiobook and print editions will be available through your favorite bookseller on June 16th. And that even was a transition. The book, my working title at first, was The Harness Effect. And I use that to describe the effect of putting a guide dog harness on the dog and how that changed her attitude and realization of what she was about. Because the guide dog harness really does make a difference in terms of how dogs behave and what they see as their responsibilities. And over drafts of the book and more disclosure, I guess, of my own story, Catching Sight summed up better what was going on, because I learned to see myself, the dog, and the world in whole new ways. Something I feel like I need to say, because this really kind of ties together my background as an ethics professor, as well as somebody with a visual disability who partners with a guide dog. And that's that I talk about guide dogs recognizing their responsibilities. I have a whole new area of research and scholarship now, which is about moral responsibilities or ethical responsibilities, if you prefer, and whether we can assign those to non-human beings like guide dogs. I trust the dog to keep me safe. That is a huge responsibility. And I'll tell you that my guide dogs have been better at that than any human-sighted guide. If I go out with my partner for the evening and leave the dog at home for whatever reason, it doesn't happen often. But if I do that, I can guarantee you he's going to forget at some point that he's guiding me. My dog never forgets that she's guiding me. She has that responsibility in the forefront of her mind, and it influences every choice she makes. Humans aren't like that.
0: Oh, I beg to differ. I never forget I'm leading Pete.
2: Mm.
0: And I've only walked him into a couple of mailboxes in 43 years.
1: I don't think you ever forget.
2: I'm impressed.
1: She's pretty good.
0: It's important to me, you know? I don't want to break him.
2: I know, but people forget where dogs don't. If a dog knows that this is her responsibility, she keeps at it. And I'm impressed, Nancy, with you and Peter. And Nancy, how well you've done. And Peter, how you've survived 43 years of a human guide. But for a lot of other people, they get distracted.
1: I think you're right. I think our situation is pretty unusual, which is why when I learned to use a cane, they said, you grab onto the person's arm, don't let go. Don't let them grab onto your arm. If you're crossing a street and a car comes, they're going to bolt. It's just a natural reaction.
0: So if somebody's interested in reading this book, and I understand it's coming out in many formats, how would they get it?
2: The best thing that people can do to pre-order the book is go to an independent bookstore near them that helps local economy as well as, buying the book. The book will be available through the National Library Service in Braille and audio. It will be available as an audiobook for sale through Bookshelf or other online retail sellers, June 16th. So there's many different ways that they can get the book.
1: So if people had questions for you, is there some way they can contact you?
2: Sure. They can contact me at denny@catchingsight.com.
0: And how do you spell Denny?
2: D-E-N-I.
0: Great. Do you have a social media presence as well?
2: I do. I have a Facebook page, and I am trying to make sure to update it about once a week or so these days, because there are book events coming up and people to thank and reviews coming out. Catching Sight is the most important publication of my 40 years in academia. It's my 10th book, but it's the first one that I think regular people will enjoy reading.
0: And you have a website devoted to your writings?
2: I do. It's Denny Elliott, spelled just like my name, DENIELLIOTT.com.
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0: That's it for today's show. Next week on Eyes on Success, we'll be talking about using MEMS technology to enable a modern two-dimensional tactile display. Innovative microelectronic mechanical systems technology is changing how the visually impaired can interact with digital information. Dave Schleppenbach from Tactile Engineering introduces the Cadence Tactile Tablet, a 2D refreshable display on which you can render Braille, complex graphics, and even live video.
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0: 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It is specifically designed for and directed to people with visual, physical, learning, language, or other disabilities and conditions that prevent them from reading printed materials.
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2: Welcome. This is a reading of The Economist, and I'm your reader, Mary Kiefer, with the audio reading service of the Allen County Public Library in Fort Wayne, Indiana. Today, I will be reading from the May 30th, copyright year 2026, The Economist Newspaper Limited. Before I begin with the title article, I would like to describe the cover. It is a photo illustration. It is bright yellow in color. In the middle of the page, it appears that flying insects are swarming to gather in a formation to spell out the words, "The New Shape of War." Upon closer inspection, these insects are actually armed flying military drones. Thousands of drones, all swarming to the formation of the text. At the bottom of the page, in front of this gathering swarm, is a lone soldier in full military fighting gear. His arms are lowered. A rifle dangles from his right hand, presumably reacting to the drone swarm forming in front of him. And our article's title is, "Smarter Tech is Making War a Dumber Choice." Smaller, weaker countries can defend themselves more easily with cheap, deadly kit. Bullets and bombs killed nearly 750,000 people in wars between 2021 and 2024. Many more died from the indirect effects of conflict, such as hunger and disease. Combat deaths in the past 4 years have been the highest since the end of the Cold War. And for what purpose? Not even the leaders who started recent wars can be pleased with the results. Russia's invasion of Ukraine has become a humiliating quagmire for Vladimir Putin. President Donald Trump's war on Iran has gone badly awry. These two wars of choice exemplify two new battlefield truths. Technology has made it harder for any army to advance on the ground. It has also made it easier for weaker powers, when attacked by stronger ones, to cause havoc. In a valedictory essay this week, The Economist's defense editor reflects on how war has changed over the past decade and how it might evolve in the future. The first big shift is that soldiers are more exposed on the battlefield. Sensors and satellites can see them. Small, cheap drones can kill them. Armies have to work harder than before to hide, move, and survive. Ukraine's expanding frontline kill zone, where soldiers move in small groups and ground robots evacuate casualties and deliver supplies, embodies this shift. Technology quickly spreads. Israeli soldiers in Lebanon now face the same kind of drones that were pioneered in Ukraine. Iranian missiles are far more accurate than the Iraqi Scuds fired during the first Gulf War. Were China to attempt to invade Taiwan, its landing forces would be met with a blizzard of drones. Air superiority is now harder to achieve and buys soldiers less protection than before, thanks to the new drone-saturated layer of airspace. Some experts draw the lesson that maneuver, attacking an enemy's soft spots through shock and rapid movement, is no longer possible. But war is a Darwinian environment driving constant adaptation, and the battlefield is never frozen for long. The lesson from Ukraine is not that future wars will always involve wretched infantry moving only a few meters a day on long, static front lines. It is that armies will have to train and equip themselves properly to blind, disrupt, and elude the cameras, sensors, and munitions above and around them. Western armies are woefully behind in this regard. They need far more jammers and counter-drone defenses to avoid being seen and struck. They need realistic training to simulate these conditions, which is why NATO armies are getting help from drone-savvy Ukrainians during exercises. And they need to move more boldly in bringing unmanned systems into their forces for everything from reconnaissance to logistics. They should not simply copy Ukraine. Though astonishingly innovative, its army has serious flaws. Soviet-trained generals still micromanage brigades at the front. Ukraine's drone forces may be world-class, but they are not as synchronized with assault forces as they could be. And the drones now plying the skies of Donbas and the waters of the Black Sea are smaller, shorter range, and cheaper than those that would be needed in a war over the vast distances of the Pacific. The second shift is that new technology has transformed targeting. AI-enabled software allows armies to find and strike targets at a previously unimaginable speed and scale. America's blitz in Iran offers a foretaste of this, an army that can outpace its enemies in identifying and destroying command posts, depots, and weapons, can, in theory, paralyze them and force them to capitulate. In practice, this is fiendishly hard. America and Israel could bomb Iran at will, yet Iran shows no signs of bucking. On the contrary, it kept launching drones and missiles through 39 days of conflict and has been able to cling on to its nuclear program, close the Strait of Hormuz, and cause global economic mayhem. Mr. Trump celebrates the number of Iranian targets destroyed by superior American kit but targeting should be a means to an end, not a substitute for strategy. What he expected would be a short, sharp war quickly started to exhaust America's stocks of expensive munitions and exposed its limited tolerance for economic costs, let alone casualties. In previous wars, such as America's in Vietnam and the Soviet Union's in Afghanistan, the smaller, weaker side won because it was fighting on home terrain. Now the weaker side can afford precision-guided weaponry, too. A third development alongside these technological shifts is that the laws of war are increasingly under strain. Mr. Putin's forces have subjected Ukrainian civilians to torture, indiscriminate bombing, and systematic attacks on medical facilities. Hamas has gloried in the mass murder of Israeli women and children. True, past wars were vicious too. What is new is that it is not just dictators, terrorists, and rebels who openly flout norms. Some leaders of Western democracies do so too. Israel has inflicted brutal collective punishment on civilians in Gaza. America's Secretary of War mocks tepid legality in military operations. Mr. Trump has threatened to wipe out Iranian civilization and joked that it is fun to torpedo ships full of sailors. The brazen violation of norms is not just immoral, but unwise, because in future wars involving long-range drones and missiles, Western civilizations will not enjoy the sanctuary they have come to take for granted. The coming years will surely bring new conflicts. Mr. Trump, by making clear his scorn for allies, has weakened America's power to deter aggressors. The political leaders everywhere will keep imagining that, under their brilliant leadership, the next war will be swift and painless. Yet, the evidence shows that war is becoming harder and costlier, that it is easier for weaker states to hold off and bleed stronger ones, that it is easier to start wars than to end them. That is something for Mr. Trump to ponder as he mulls whether to resume war on Iran or wage one on Cuba. For Mr. Putin, as he keeps incarcerating lives and cash in Ukraine, and for Xi Jinping of China, as he decides whether to invade Taiwan, as military technology gets smarter, wars of choice are looking ever dumber. Don't attack Cuba. America should strike a deal rather than launch another war. Only hours after American Special Forces grabbed Venezuela's dictator from Caracas on January 3rd, Donald Trump said that Cuba was going down next. Since then, he has leant on Venezuela's new ruler, who wishes

live large. Cuba is also a mild threat to American security. It lets Russia and China run posts less than 200 kilometers from Florida. The oil embargo has made Cubans even more miserable than before. It has also brought the regime to the negotiating table. A few political prisoners have been freed and a flurry of economic reforms have been announced. On March 16th, the regime said it would let Cubans living abroad wholly own businesses in Cuba. But Mr. Trump and Marco Rubio, his Cuban-American Secretary of State, often say they want much more, nothing short of regime change. They are weighing their options. One is military force. Surveillance drones have been buzzing Cuba. On May 20th, the USS Nimitz, one of America's 11 nuclear-powered aircraft carriers, arrived in the Caribbean. On the same day, America's Department of Justice indicted Raul Castro, Cuba's de facto leader. Mr. Rubio says the chances of peaceful agreement are not high and that Cuba cannot be fixed with the current political system in place. Asked if America would use force to change the regime, he said Mr. Trump would do whatever it takes. There are echoes here of the escalation that preceded Mr. Trump's Venezuelan venture, which he overconfidently claims was a great success. The threat of force may give him extra leverage in the negotiating table, but an actual military operation would be highly risky and unlikely to improve matters. A swift illegal incursion to decapitate the regime might succeed, but what then? Cuba is not Venezuela. Its dictatorship is more deeply entrenched and ideological. Perhaps Mr. Trump might be able to replace the top communists with more pliable leaders, but even the modest degree of control he has established over Venezuela would be difficult to replicate. A full-scale invasion is even less appealing. America could smash Cuba's army, but could it build a better Cuba? Its record of nation-building in the face of guerrilla insurgencies in other countries is poor. Few Cubans have any memory of freedom. Any attempt to impose democracy by force would be slow, fraught, and possibly doomed. If not force, then what? America could prolong the oil blockade, causing more hunger and blackouts in the hope that desperate Cubans will turn on their rulers. But there is no organized opposition, and many young, restless Cubans have fled. The remaining population is old and tired. So far, most protests have been limited to public pot banging. That leaves the least bad option, pressing for a gradual transition. Some components of a possible deal have been made public. America would let more oil flow and provide $100 million in humanitarian aid for the Catholic Church and NGOs to dish out, bypassing the Cuban Army's corrupt business empire. It would also provide free internet access via satellite for every Cuban. That would be good in itself and might help create space for political opposition to emerge. For its part, the regime would be required to release more prisoners, ease up on the repression, and open Cuba to private investment. Even if Cuba's rulers agreed to such a deal, vast challenges would remain. Cuba is much poorer than Venezuela and has no big oil reserves to tempt foreign investors, nor does it have the rule of law. Many Cuban Americans would like to invest, but only when the property-grabbing communists are gone. Yet genuine economic reform could make a big difference. Tourism could increase rapidly if Americans were no longer barred from visiting. Farmland could be put to more productive uses.
economic opening would probably have to

0: to precede the political sort, which would take a long time. If the Trump administration negotiates forcefully and shrewdly, it could do Cubans a big favor. If it resorts to armed force, it could make things much worse. With luck, Mr. Trump has learned that lesson from Iran. Where the justices draw the line. How the Supreme Court both checks and empowers Donald Trump. One of Donald Trump's most enduring legacies will be his imprint on the Supreme Court. In his first term, he appointed three justices, Neil Gorsuch, Brett Kavanaugh, and Amy Coney Barrett, creating a 6-3 conservative majority. The court has since delivered a series of landmark rulings. Cheered by the president and his supporters, the constitutional right to abortion is gone. Affirmative action in university admissions has been curtailed. Gun rights are more robust than ever before, and former presidents now enjoy broad immunity for acts undertaken in office. More recently, the court has provisionally blessed Mr. Trump's policies on spending, immigration, and the restructuring of the executive branch. The president has made it clear he thinks the conservative justice's job is to advance his agenda. Critics on the left accuse them of doing just that. Yet a closer look at the court's current term, at both the decisions already handed down and those still to come, suggests a more complicated picture. On several occasions, the justices have shown themselves willing to rule against the president when he has clearly crossed statutory or constitutional boundaries. At the same time, in cases that will shape the structure of American government and the conduct of politics, the court is moving to the right, often in ways that benefit Mr. Trump. In effect, the court of Chief Justice John Roberts shows how difficult it has become to disentangle conservatism from Trumpism. That, in turn, is making it harder for the court to sustain its reputation as an institution above politics. The court does not reliably rule in Mr. Trump's favor. Earlier this term, it delivered its most forceful check on the president, ruling 6-3 that his Liberation Day tariffs were not authorized under the International Emergency Economic Powers Act. Chief Justice Roberts pointed out that the act does not mention tariffs, and the Constitution clearly gives the power to raise taxes to Congress, not the president. Mr. Trump has responded furiously. He called the ruling a disgrace to the nation and lashed out at the judges in the majority, including two of his own appointees, describing them fools and lapdogs for the Republicans in name only, and the radical left Democrats. More disappointment may be in store for the president if the economist's SCOTUSBOT is accurate. This artificial intelligence tool creates a digital twin of each justice based on their votes, speeches, and writings, then uses those models to predict the outcome of cases. Two previous versions of the bot have proven reasonably accurate in predicting upcoming Troop v. Cook, which concerns whether Mr. Trump can remove Lisa Cook, a governor of the Federal Reserve, for allegedly lying on her mortgage application. The model predicts a 7-2 or 6-3 defeat for the president. The Federal Reserve Act says governors may be removed only for cause, and at oral argument, the justices appeared skeptical that Ms. Cook's alleged misstatements met that threshold. If they rule against Mr. Trump, anyone who values central bank independence would be relieved. The justices also seem skeptical of the government's position in Trump v. Barbara, a case over whether the president can, by executive order, deny birthright citizenship to children born on American soil to undocumented immigrants or visa holders. Mr. Trump signed the order on his first day in office and attended the case's oral arguments, an unprecedented move for a sitting president. He later fumed on social media that America is the only country in the world stupid enough to allow birthright citizenship. That claim is both untrue, several countries allow it, and irrelevant to the case, which turns on whether the 14th Amendment means what it says. All persons born or naturalized in the United States and subject to the jurisdiction thereof are citizens of the United States. Mr. Trump's lawyers claim that temporary visitors are somehow not subject to American jurisdictions while in America, a contention they would be unwise to test by robbing a convenience store. SCOTUSBOT predicts that he will lose 8-1. Still, even as the court rules against Mr. Trump in cases where he pushes fanciful or strained, stained interpretations of the law or the Constitution, several of its forthcoming decisions this term are likely to please him. The conservative majority is expected to uphold bans on natal males in women's sports, loosen campaign finance restrictions, and allow the administration to revoke temporary protections for migrants from Haiti and Syria. In Trump v. Slaughter, the president is also likely to get his way, not because the conservative justices feel any particular loyalty to the man who appointed half of them, but because such a ruling would fit with the aims and principles of a conservative legal movement that long predates his presidency. This case concerns whether the president can fire Rebecca Slaughter, a Democratic commissioner of the Federal Trade Commission. Ms. Slaughter appears to have the stronger argument, a century-old statute backed by long-standing judicial precedent. Protects FTC commissioners from arbitrary dismissal. Conservative legal scholars have long opposed that precedent established in 1935 in Humphrey's Executor v. United States after Franklin Roosevelt attempted to remove an FTC commissioner hostile to his sweeping New Deal policies. Since then, independent agencies have proliferated and conservatives have increasingly viewed them as an unaccountable fourth branch of the federal government. Last year, the justices allowed Mr. Trump to remove officials from several independent agencies while the litigation continued. According to SCOTUSBOT, the court is now poised to entrench a far stronger view of presidential power. Chief Justice Roberts often pushes back against accusations that the court has become politicized. However, decisions favored by the conservative legal movement do not have political consequences that benefit Mr. Trump and the Republicans. Perhaps the clearest example came on April 29th when the court overturned a 40-year reading of a 1982 update to the Voting Rights Act in Louisiana v. Callas. In a 6-3 ruling, the conservative majority held that challenges to electoral maps must show not only racially discriminatory effects, but also strong evidence of intentional discrimination. The decision had immediate partisan consequences, making it harder to create majority black electoral districts while leaving both parties free to pursue partisan gerrymanders. The six conservative justices also agreed to fast-track the legal process to allow redistricting in Louisiana and Alabama, despite the court's usual reluctance to alter rules close to an election. The left greeted the decision in Louisiana v. Calais with outrage. Justice Elena Kagan's dissent described the ruling as the VRA's now completed demolition. Justice Ketanji Brown Jackson accused the conservative majority of allowing principles to give way to power. Justice Samuel Alito, joined by Justices Gorsuch and Clarence Thomas, called her charge groundless and utterly irresponsible. Chief Justice Roberts almost certainly agrees. To him, the case represented the culmination of a decades-long campaign against racial gerrymandering that dates back to his time as a lawyer in Ronald Reagan's Justice Department. In his view, the case was about interpreting the Constitution correctly, not helping Republicans win elections. The court will probably continue to rule against Mr. Trump when he crosses obvious red lines. But in many cases, as the court puts a conservative stamp on America's government and political order, the president stands to benefit. The only refugees Trump wants. Afrikaners are welcome. Pretty much no one else is. Some refugees flee from wars and end up in squalid, tented camps. Others defy the stereotype. Consider the white HR executive from South Africa, whose application for protection in America rested partly on her claim that she had not had a pay raise in 9 years because of her skin color. It's a different type of persecution, but it's still persecution, says this newly minted refugee who now enjoys the sunshine and safety of Florida. Of the roughly 6,000 refugees admitted to America since October, nearly all are white South Africans. At the start of last year, 130,000 people were in America's refugee pipeline. Then Donald Trump closed the program to all except Afrikaners, white South Africans who speak a language related to Dutch, and other minorities from South Africa. Mr. Trump has said that white South Africans face genocide, which is nonsense. He also says they suffer government-sponsored race-based discrimination, which is true but complicated. On May 26th, he raised their quota for this fiscal year by 10,000 places to 17,500. The Afrikaner population of South Africa is roughly 3 million. To qualify as a refugee, you have to show a credible fear of persecution. Afrikaners note that they are often victims of violent crime, but so, unfortunately, are all groups of South Africa. They also cite laws requiring racial preferences for blacks in higher education, hiring, and government contracting. These were supposed to redress the wrongs of apartheid until 1994 blacks were not allowed to vote. More than 500,000 white South Africans have emigrated in the past 2 decades, but few imagined that the laws might allow them to claim refugee status. Now they do. You don't have to lie and make up stories, said Melissa, not her real name, another recent arrival in America. You can also cite your fear of future persecution, she adds. Afrikaners present, in the words of one caseworker, a new modality, which is NGO speak for new questions, such as whether pets can come too. They tend to be fluent in English and Facebook, where they gripe about America's threadbare social safety net. Managing expectations of resettled refugees is nothing new, says Errol Kekik of Church World Service, a resettlement agency. But there are expectations, and then there are expectations. That Mr. Trump asked cash handouts, food stamps, and health care subsidies for refugees just as the Afrikaners arrived is not lost on the newcomers. We are the victims of that, said Melissa. I don't think they thought this thing through very well. She runs a Facebook message board where she tells others that the scheme is not a fairy tale. It is a refugee program, not a travel opportunity or a let's see how it goes arrangement. You are fleeing your country, she reminds her group. This requires a clean break. Afrikaner advocacy groups were not actually seeking refugee status when they embarked on an American media tour during Mr. Trump's first term. They just hoped that international pressure would make South Africa's government ease up on affirmative action policies. Callie Creel, head of AfriForum, one such group, says Afrikaners' survival as a people can only happen at home. He wants South African solutions to South African problems and views his activism as an act of loyalty to save the country from going the Zimbabwe route, i.e. degenerating into a farm-invading kleptocracy. The refugee narrative has undermined these activists, says Carolyn Holmes of the University of Tennessee. Everyone's like, if you're going to leave, why should we bargain with you? It is even a little embarrassing. Afrikaner's self-mythologies as Wurtrekkers, hardly pioneers who settled in the interior in the 19th century. Today, they are called Voortrekkers, a play on the Afrikaner's word for get lost. This week's obituary is for Barney Frank. The trailblazing Democratic congressman died on May 19th at the age of 86. He had never known what being in a majority was like, and Barney Frank enjoyed that. First, he was left-handed, which accounted perhaps for the mess of spills and crumbs he left on himself after lunch, and for the cuts on his face because he tried to read while shaving. Second, he was Jewish, which was hardly a career-favoring fact when he started out in politics, and not a great one as he was growing up in the heavily Catholic and mafia-ridden city of Bayonne, New Jersey. He also kept a fine, joicy twang all through his years as congressman for the 4th District of Massachusetts, preserving his outsider status from not from there exactly. But the most crucial minority he belonged to was that of people who believed in government. His America was divided into two true tribes, those who thought government inherently evil and those who thought it good. For much of his political career in the 1970s in the Massachusetts legislature and from 1981 through 2013 in Washington, he seemed to be battling forces. The moral majority, the Tea Party, the Republican Party in its many permutations that wanted government to be as small as possible. As a liberal Democrat, he naturally believed the opposite. It could and should help anyone on society's losing side. He felt that way from the age of 15 when he heard of racist lynchings in Mississippi to the age of 70 when he was in the wake of the subprime financial crash. He led the change to stop the banks taking foolish risks with ordinary people's money. He was also gay, but for many years no one knew that. Perhaps he hoped no one had to know it. To be gay meant, besides all the pansy and pinko slurs, that he could not marry, join the army, or necessarily get the job he wanted. But he could hide it. The fact that from 13 he lived in the pain and fear of being attracted to men was disguised by his brilliant and often lacerating tongue. Once in politics, he was part of a national underground movement working for gay rights and managed to get a gay rights bill through the Massachusetts Senate. No one suspected, but his eagerness to get to Washington when the 4th District became available was not only to work for more rental housing and child nutrition programs, but also because he could have a full and thriving social life there, where his constituents couldn't see him. So, though a brutally honest man, who called people stupid to their faces because they were, the central element in his life was dishonesty. From the mid-1970s, he wanted to come out, and on his own terms, rather than being expelled for some sex scandal. He did not manage it until 1987, when the insinuations in books and gossip were gathering pace, but he set it up with well-rehearsed nonchalance. A reporter from the Boston Globe, which had been promised an exclusive, thrust a microphone at him and asked, "Are you gay?" He replied, "Yeah, so what?" He was now the first openly gay man to come out voluntarily in Congress, and the reaction astounded him. His colleagues there, even some Republicans, embraced him. His vote in the 4th District dropped only 4 points, and only 4 more after it emerged in 1989 that he had used his office to help out a rent boy called Stephen Gobi, whom he'd also paid for sex in his closet years. For that, Washington reprimanded him. It could have done much worse. But times had changed. He could have open relationships now. First for 11 years with Herb Moses, and then for 14 years as a married couple with Jim Reddy. He made sure they were treated just like other congressional partners. Same invitations, same special pins, public cheek to cheek. Meanwhile, in Congress, he spearheaded the drive to let gays serve in the armed forces and to ban discrimination in the workplace. It wasn't radical to demand such things, just human progress. And though he was profoundly antisocial, talking in a rapid-fire mumble and willfully ignoring people, he now almost enjoyed marching in local parades. 3 steps and wave to the right. 3 steps and wave to the left. Nothing to it. His career in Congress was very much a matter of waving to both left and right. No change could come if he couldn't get the votes. It was useless to try to win diehard opponents over, but he could lean all his rumpled weight on the undecided or under-energetic from either side. Similarly, he could shift himself. He poured scorn on the idea that he was a liberal on social policy and pragmatist on economics. As a liberal, he was morally obliged to be pragmatic, or what earthly good could he do? The best he did in his own mind was the Dodd-Frank banking reform of 2010 that followed the financial crisis. He was in his top post, head of the House Financial Services Committee. With Christopher Dodd, head of the Senate equivalent, he drew up a bill that reined in the banks from risky lending and provided more protection for consumers, eventually returning $21 billion to them for forced foreclosures. Some thought it massively overcomplicated. Just raising the capital requirements would have been simpler. And Congress later modified some parts, but he had never meant to spare the tender feelings of bankers. Housing, especially for the poor, was a long-term preoccupation. For years, he had campaigned for more rental accommodation. Home ownership was nice, but not suitable for everyone. As he replied to those who actually blamed him for the subprime crash, because he had described the 2 giant government-backed mortgage firms, Fannie Mae and Freddie Mac, as fundamentally sound, he had never said that all should have mortgages, just a right to a roof over their heads. His own, after 2013, was an Ogun quit Maine with Jim. By then, the list of other rights he had helped to fix in legislation was long. As yet, there was none against leaving crumbs and chip bits in the kitchen when snacking, or not tucking in his shirt, nor was there any mandate to think the best of government, but he truly did. Entomology. When DEET means dinner, mosquitoes can learn to associate bug spray with food. DEET is the gold standard for preventing mosquito bites, although there is some debate over precisely how it works to ward off the insects. Most researchers agree that a key part of its effectiveness is unpleasantness, that bugs just hate to be around it. Effective as it is, however, some mosquitoes seem capable of getting over their revulsion. This has led to the speculation that the insects might be getting used to the chemical. Claudio Lazzari at the University of Tours set out to investigate by running a version of the experiments made famous by Ivan Pavlov, a Russian physiologist in the late 1800s, in which dogs were conditioned to associate sounds with food. In these experiments, Pavlov routinely made a sound with a metronome or buzzer and then promptly fed the dogs. Eventually, when he made the sound but did not provide food, he found that the animals still salivated as they would before a meal. In his experiments, Dr. Lazzari presented hungry mosquitoes with warm sheep's blood while they were being exposed to a gentle breeze of ordinary air or of air blown past a piece of paper soaked in DEET. With colleagues, he then repeated the experiment with sugar water instead of blood on a different set of mosquitoes. The researchers then bravely presented their own hands to the captive insects. One hand was sprayed with DEET while the other was left untreated. To their dismay, they watched as 60% of the mosquitoes that had been presented with blood or sugar water while being exposed to DEET flew and bit the hand coated in the repellent. In contrast, all mosquitoes trained with ordinary air avoided the repellent entirely. Dr. Lazzari's conditioning in the laboratory, reported this week in Journal of Experimental Biology, was important for the mosquitoes in developing their fondness for DEET. But the chances are good that a similar scenario is taking place in the real world, where the effects of DEET typically weaken over time, especially when people are sweating or not applying enough of the stuff in the first place. In such circumstances, hungry mosquitoes are most likely to be able to put up with the faint odor of DEET, bite a lightly protected person, begin associating the repellent with food, and become all the more dangerous to those whom they encounter later in their lives. Southern inhospitality. After 10 days in space, Christina Cook described her Artemis II crew as inescapably, beautifully, dutifully linked. Reid Weissman, another of the NASA astronauts, said they were bonded forever. Scientists overwintering in Antarctic research stations might greet such statements with a collective eye roll and a suggestion that the astronauts tried 10 months together as opposed to 10 days. Research published this week in PNAS shows how a winter in Antarctica can invert the normal benefits of social interaction. The study followed 12 so-called hivernauts based at Concordia, a French and Italian research station on the Antarctic plateau, over the course of their 10-month mission. As the hivernauts ran experiments, fixed machinery, and shared meals, sensors recorded their proximity to each other. At various points, they also completed questionnaires measuring loneliness, paranoia, individual performance, team conflict, and cohesion. Winter temperatures at Concordia can reach 80 degrees below zero, making it impossible to go outside without specialized gear. The station spends around 4 months in total darkness, and its nearest neighbor is 560 kilometers away. Hivernauts have private sleeping quarters, but share their research and social space. As the winter progressed, the Hivernauts reported increasing levels of loneliness and paranoia and rated their individual performance lower. Social interaction with crewmates did not help. Close-range interactions were correlated with worse ratings of group conflict and more paranoia. Over time, the Hivernauts also increasingly clustered by nationality. In normal organizations, more contact with colleagues is usually good for well-being. But it seems to be in this confined environment, it is exactly the opposite, explained Jan Schmutz, an author of the study. Dr. Schmutz suspects the difference may stem from a lack of privacy. We humans are deeply social creatures, but also there are boundaries. Though Antarctic researchers are psychologically screened before heading south, there are still examples of tensions boiling over. Earlier this year, a South Korean researcher was evacuated from the Zhangbogo research station after threatening colleagues with a makeshift knife. In 2018, a Russian engineer at another Antarctic base stabbed a colleague after he allegedly revealed the endings of several books. The latest study focused on a single crew over a single winter, but its results will hold lessons for long-duration space missions. Dr. Schmutz thinks that soft skills like teamwork and conflict management should form a larger part of pre-mission training. That way, more researchers may return from their stints with the joyous camaraderie of the Artemis crew. War and love. The world's top condom maker is being squeezed by Donald Trump. Malaysia has long been one of the world's biggest rubber producers. The country no longer accounts for as high a share of global supply as it did under British colonial rule, but one consequence of around 150 years of experience working with the material is that the country is home to the world's largest condom maker. Carex, which also makes rubber gloves, among other things, produces more than 5 billion condoms each year, around a fifth of the global total. It sells its own and also supplies other brands such as Durex and Trojan, as well as public health services. Lately, however, the firm has been looking flaccid. Its share price is down by a third since the start of the year. On May 25th, it reported its second quarterly operating loss in a row. Sales in the first 3 months of 2026 were down by more than a fifth from a year ago. Carex can blame Donald Trump for its failure to perform. Spending on contraceptives by international health agencies has shriveled thanks to cuts to America's aid budget. Tariffs and the weakening dollar have also sapped the company of virility. More recently, Mr. Trump's war with Iran has left the company exposed. In April, Go Mia Kiat, its boss, warned that the costs of several raw materials, including silicone oil used as a lubricant and aluminum for packaging, were rising because of the conflict. For protection, he said that the firm would increase prices by 20% to 30%, though that may turn off customers. Carex has only just recovered its mojo. At the start of the COVID-19 pandemic, some thought that lockdowns might bring a boom in condom sales. Instead, they brought supply chain snags that pushed up costs and pulled down profits. Carex plunged to a loss in its 2021 and 2022 fiscal years. Still, the firm is likely to rise up once again. It recently rolled out the first condoms made with synthetic nitrile, which are less likely to trigger allergic reactions and will be cheaper to produce than traditional rubbers, though their cost has spiked because nitrile is petroleum-based. Investors would be foolish to pull out now. This week in business, BP's share price fell sharply after the oil company abruptly removed Albert Manifold as chairman. In a statement, the board said that serious concerns had been raised about Mr. Manifold's governance oversight and conduct. Which news reports suggested was to do with his pugnacious managerial style. At BP's annual general meeting in April, 18% of shareholders voted against a resolution to make Mr. Manifold a director. Mr. Manifold said that the claims of him being bullying and overbearing in the job were a false narrative and suggested that he'd been ousted for his determination to drive change on costs, among other things. He became BP's chairman only last October. More consolidation beckoned in the food delivery industry as Delivery Hero confirmed that it had been approached about a takeover by Uber. Uber has increased its stake in Delivery Hero, which is based in Berlin and operates under various brands in 65 countries outside the United States. Last year, DoorDash, Uber's main rival in America, agreed to buy Deliveroo, which conveys pizza and Chinese dishes to households across Britain and the EU. Staff who worked in Samsung's chip business, meanwhile, voted to accept a deal that will see them share 10.5% of the company's operating profit. The agreement averts a damaging strike. Some workers will reportedly get bonuses of around $400,000 under the settlement. That's all the time that we have for today. This has been Mary Kiefer with a reading of The Economist. I hope you've enjoyed today's reading from the audio reading service of the Allen County Public Library in Fort Wayne, Indiana.
1: 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For more information or if you have comments, questions, suggestions, or concerns, please call the Radio Reading Service at 904-358-6308.
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1: 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Hello, everyone, and welcome back to the program. This edition covers the week of June 14th, 2026. I hope everyone is doing well and staying cool as summer backs off a little bit. We've got lots of cool stories for you this week, so grab your favorite beverage and a snack, and let's get started. Our first story this week comes from the current issue of Access World Magazine, a publication of the American Foundation for the Blind, and you can find them online at afb.org. Thoughts for consideration, using accessible gaming to teach navigation skills. And this is written by Aaron Preece. In the Netflix adaptation of All the Light We Cannot See, the father of the blind protagonist builds a scale model of their section of Paris and uses it to teach her orientation and mobility. I appreciated the scene since it used actual orientation and mobility practices, such as using physical and audible landmarks to orient yourself. But it is also a good example of how maps and other tools can be used to teach navigational skills. Inspired by the thought piece on accessible fencing in this issue, which we will read for you in the next few weeks, I was thinking that it may be possible to use video games, audio games in this specific case, as a way of teaching navigation skills to blind O&M students. In this article, I'll discuss several games that we have environments that might lend themselves to training someone to learn navigation skills that could also be applied to the real world. For this article, we'll specifically be looking at games that are designed explicitly to be played by someone who is blind or has low vision. Many video games are now accessible through the efforts of the developers themselves or through people modifying the game after release for accessibility. Games designed specifically for blind and low vision players oftentimes have the features we're looking for when it comes to instilling efficient navigation principles. Before we dive into individual games, there are some overall attributes that all of these games share to some degree. As might be expected, all use 3D environments or pseudo-3D environments. Some use true 3D audio environments, while others use a two-dimensional playfield, such as New Horizons, discussed in the winter 2025 issue of Access World. The vast majority of 3D audio games use cardinal directions to assist in navigation. Those that do not are usually navigated in what would visually be a top-down view, so that up always moves north, left always moves west, and so on. One major principle of audio games is to provide ambient sounds for nearby objects. These are often meant to help direct the player to the object, but can also intentionally serve as auditory landmarks. We'll be breaking these games down into categories. The first category consists of games that provide no additional feedback aside from potentially direction and auditory landmarks. In these sorts of games, navigation itself is part of the challenge, and using environmental cues to determine where you are and where you're going is part of the gameplay. The second category of games provides some GPS-like features, such as being able to identify the distance to a point of interest and set a beacon there that provides directional feedback as you navigate. Finally, some games go as far as to provide step-by-step instructions in addition to a locator beacon for points of interest, Such games reward independent navigation, but don't necessarily require it for progress. So, first we have games without virtual GPS. Manamon is a duology of role-playing games written by developer VGS Storm. In Manamon, you capture and battle monsters in a secondary fantasy world. In each game, you travel across the full breadth of a country, including towns, roads, and other biomes. The game is played from a virtual top-down perspective, though it doesn't have traditional graphics. The maps for each area in the game are somewhat representative, so towns don't have the full number of buildings, proper roads, and so on. For example, in the first game, your hometown contains your house and your neighbor's house, but little else, despite being meant to represent a full city. Part of the challenge of the game is navigation. So as you continue further into the game, the towns become more and more complex, generally featuring more buildings and detailed layouts. In between towns, you're generally traveling through various wilderness locations, from fields to mountains, volcanoes, jungles, and deserts. Navigation is part of the challenge of this game. Many of the connecting locations or places you must visit for the story are somewhat labyrinth-like, and part of the challenge is finding your way through while solving puzzles. The game doesn't provide a one-to-one recreation of realistic locations, but it does challenge the player's spatial awareness and navigation skills. Because navigation is part of the difficulty of the game, there isn't any sort of GPS or easy navigation system when traversing environments. The player is given various audio-based methods for finding their way around. Walls play a consistent tone whenever they are in line with the player at a certain distance, while ambiences and different footsteps sounds are used to indicate general location and to add atmosphere. All important items play a looping sound effect to identify their location to the player. This includes people, doors, signs, gates, collectible objects, and more, all with their own unique tones. Combining these sound sources allows users to paint a mental picture of the area and use them as landmarks when navigating. Though the game environment is somewhat abstract, a player needs to have or develop spatial awareness skills and a sense of direction to effectively play the game. Shades of Doom by GMA Games was one of the first audio games ever produced for a blind and low-vision audience, and was arguably the most complex upon its publication. The game is a first-person shooter in the vein of the classic game Doom, hence the name. In the game, the player navigates 8 floors of a scientific facility, fighting various corrupted creatures to shut down an out-of-control experiment. The game presents itself in first-person auditorially, but in older versions it could be played with extremely simple high-contrast graphics to aid low-vision players, which were viewed from a top-down perspective. As a first-person game, the player can turn freely 180 degrees, but can also snap to cardinal directions instantly to aid in navigation. When moving, footsteps echo differently depending on the environment. For example, when walking down a hallway, the footsteps would be centered, but when an opening appears on either side, footsteps will echo from that direction. There are also various machines and devices placed throughout the facility that aid navigation by serving as auditory landmarks. Similar to Manamon, part of the challenge is navigating the facility and remembering where you are. The different hallway layouts and rooms, along with their various shapes and audio landmarks, are used to help you understand your location. Compared to Manamon, the environment in Shades of Doom is a bit more realistic, though confined to a single building. The size of each floor and the first-person perspective lend it additional realism, but challenge the player in a similar fashion and require many of the same skills. Now let's look at games with simple tracking systems. These next two games provide more extensive navigation assistance through announcements of a player's current location via speech, as well as providing access to points of interest whose distance and direction can be tracked. Swamp is a first-person audio survival shooter by Apron. In Swamp, you navigate a near one-to-one scale map of a fictional town, separated into different maps as you battle zombies and collect supplies and equipment. Each map covers roughly a couple of blocks or the interior of a building. For example, the first map includes several intersecting streets, multiple businesses, a couple of houses, as well as other buildings and objects. Similar to the games we've mentioned previously, the game includes sound sources placed throughout the maps to aid in navigation, such as blowing winds, ticking stoplights, or the persistent honking of a car alarm. In addition, as the player navigates maps, their location is identified through their screen reader. For example, a player is told when they enter Green Street or the gas station parking lot. It is also possible to track points of interest, allowing the player to determine the distance and direction to the point of interest, as well as hear a consistent beep that gets faster the closer they get to it. The beep is positionally placed in the stereo field in the direction of the point of interest. For example, if I was standing on the street south of the gas station and tracked it, I would hear the beep coming from the northwest, positioned toward the left side of my stereo field. To help identify walls and other obstacles, the game includes radars somewhat based on the movement of a long cane. Radars sweep in a specific direction, such as left to right in front of the player, playing distinct sounds for open space, solid walls, or permeable barriers such as railings or open windows. This allows the player to, for example, run while trailing a wall and knowing when the wall opens up because the sound at the edge of the radar sweep changes from a solid wall to empty space.

It is the first game that we've discussed that includes full 3D movement, including a Z-axis. Players create maps to challenge others to complete them, but also for others to explore and enjoy. The game uses many sound cues, both environmental and informational, to help the player navigate effectively. Various sounds indicate ledges, staircases, doors, signs, and other objects. Text can be assigned liberally to different zones of a map, allowing for rich descriptions. These descriptions can be used for flavor or for navigation. In addition, much like in Swamp, players can view a list of points of interest or either objects on a given map and track their distance with location with a beacon, which similarly identifies their location relative to the player as they move. The game has extensive map development tools and could be used to create a near one-to-one recreation of a building or even a section of a city. In some ways, this game may have the greatest applications for orientation and mobility, as it is possible to use it to build audio-based maps. Some players have even done so far for fictional environments with varying levels of details. And finally, GPS-style navigation, A Hero's Call. A Hero's Call is a turn-based role-playing game set in a traditional fantasy world. The game prominently features the city of Farhaven as its main hub and is where players spend much of their time. The game is played from a first-person perspective and provides detailed audio feedback in the form of text announcements for different areas as they are entered. Audible landmarks, non-player characters that speak as they move around, and a sophisticated navigation system that alerts the player to nearby walls, openings, doors, and other objects of interest. Outside the city, the player traverses more complex environments, including a graveyard, forest, and mine. This game specifically stands out because it includes a system that allows a player to select a point of interest and to be guided to it step by step. A voice, placed positionally in the stereo field, continually announces the direction the player needs to travel to reach the selected point of interest. For example, the voice might repeatedly say south as the player heads south, and then shift to the left and say east when the player needs to turn east. This system not only helps a player determine the distance and direction to a point of interest, but also finds the path there for them in much the same way a GPS does in the real world. It is possible not to use this system, of course, and navigate independently. Doing so can be rewarding and become somewhat necessary later in the game. Much like Swamp, learning the layout of the city and where different points of interest are located is helpful for efficient navigation. Once the layout is understood, a player can often navigate more quickly than if they were relying entirely on the guidance system, rewarding memorization and spatial understanding. And finally, The Bottom Line. These games vary in the level of assistance that they provide to the player when navigating to specific points of interest, as well as in the level of realism found in their environments. That being said, all of them have something to teach that is applicable in the real world, whether that be using landmarks for navigation, developing general spatial awareness, understanding cardinal directions, or other related skills. Sketchbook, Your World, may have the most promise in this area, as it is possible to create custom maps within the game. This feature could be used to create a semi-scale model of a student's school or even a set of city blocks. For our next story, let's pay a visit to the American Council of the Blind at acb.org and their June 2026 Braille Forum. An article from Anthony Corona, his Tech Spotlight, The Hidden Gem of Tracking Orders in Apple Wallet. There are features that whisper instead of shout, tucked quietly into the corners of our devices, waiting for the right moment to become indispensable. Order tracking in Apple Wallet has long been one of those features,

for years, it felt like a promise that never quite arrived. With recent updates, it finally steps into the light and becomes something genuinely useful, especially for blind and low vision users navigating the constant flow of deliveries in everyday life. Let us break that down, verify what works, and walk through it in a way that is clear, practical, and fully accessible with VoiceOver. What this feature does: Apple Wallet can now pull order tracking information directly from emails in the Apple Mail app and organize those orders in one central place. Instead of digging through cluttered inboxes, shipping confirmations, and tracking links, your orders live in a single structured list inside Wallet. This works best when your device has Apple Intelligence enabled. Your email is set up in the Apple Mail app, and the mail integration for order tracking is turned on. And in case you're wondering how to turn order tracking on, here's the procedure. First, open Settings. Second, swipe right with one finger until you hear Wallet and Apple Pay and double tap. Third, swipe right until you hear order tracking and double tap. And finally, find the mail toggle and make sure it's turned on. And here's a VoiceOver tip. When navigating toggles, VoiceOver will say on or off. Double tap to change the state. And if you are unsure, swipe left once after toggling to confirm the current state. And an important note, this feature relies on Apple Mail. If you primarily use Gmail or another app, you will need to add your account to Apple Mail for this to work. So, how do you track an order with email? Here's the procedure. First, open the Mail app. Second, navigate to an email that contains an order confirmation or shipping notice. Third, at the top of the email, VoiceOver may announce a track button. Fourth, double tap track. Fifth, if prompted, choose allow to let Wallet access the order details. And finally, number six, once you do this, the order is saved into Apple Wallet. And here's a VoiceOver tip. Use the rotor set to headings or buttons to quickly jump to the track button if the email is long. This can save a lot of time when scanning messages. So, how do you find your orders in Wallet? Number one, open the Wallet app. Number two, swipe until you reach the More button or three-dot icon and double tap. Third, find and select orders. And fourth, you will now see a list of current and past orders. Each order typically includes merchant name, status updates, and tracking progress. Managing and cleaning up orders. If an order appears that does not belong or is not useful, such as a quick restaurant pickup, you can remove it. First, open the order. Next, look for options such as remove order or block merchant. And finally, double tap to confirm your choice. And here's another VoiceOver tip. If you do not immediately find the remove option, try exploring by touch near the bottom of the screen or use the rotor set to actions if available. And here's some real-world examples. UPS delivery. 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Or how about a Best Buy order? You order a new pair of headphones. The confirmation email is automatically recognized. Wallet shows your order status and updates without needing to log into your account. Or how about an order from Bath & Body Works? You place a seasonal order. Wallet gathers the shipment details and keeps everything in one place, which is especially helpful during busy holiday seasons when multiple packages are arriving. And finally, how about Chewy Pet Supplies? Your recurring delivery of dog food or treats is tracked seamlessly. You can quickly check when it will arrive without opening multiple emails or apps. So, why does this matter? Well, for blind and low vision users, this feature reduces friction. It turns scattered information into a single predictable experience.
No more jumping between apps, copying tracking numbers, or navigating cluttered websites. And Anthony says, this is one of those features that finally caught up to the promise. It takes something that used to be a chore and makes it feel almost effortless. Anything that cuts down on the number of steps, the number of apps, and the amount of guesswork is a win in my book. This is about efficiency, independence, and just a little more peace of mind. And finally, some final thoughts. Order tracking in Apple Wallet is no longer a forgotten experiment. With the right setup, it becomes a quiet assistant that keeps your deliveries organized and accessible. It's not perfect, and not every merchant is supported, but when it works beautifully. Our next story comes from Taylor's Substack, which you can find online at taylorarnt.substack.com. It's finally beta time for Perspective Describe, and this is written by Taylor Arnt and published on June 9th. So, right now, a few hours before a WWDC lab, I happened to check my App Store Connect, and it hit me. The beta app review for Perspective Describe is done. It's finally beta time. I've been working on this thing for months, and honestly, I'm just really excited to show it off. So, let me tell you why I love this app. Perspective Describe uses on-device AI or artificial intelligence to describe my screen. It can get visual information described to me right there on my Mac, and nothing gets shipped off to some server to do it. For someone who can't see the screen, this is huge. But here's the thing, and I really want to say this. This isn't just for blind and low vision folks. This is an audio description app, plain and simple, and it can describe pretty much anything you put in front of it. Even when you're sighted, even when you just step away from your computer for a minute, it can tell you what's happening on your screen. Audio description isn't only an accessibility thing. It's useful for everybody, and that's how I built it. Here's a perfect example of why I need it. Right now, I'm attending the WWDC labs online through WebEx, and the labs are not accessible. There's visual content on the screen, people are presenting, and I can't see any of it. So I'm about to use my own app to describe it to me. That's exactly the moment I built this for. And that's not the first time. During Google I.O., there were things that just weren't described at all. My app read the slides for me. It read everything on them. It even recognized the presenters. I went from being left out to actually following along on my own. Now, let me get something out of the way because it matters to me. This is not a replacement for human description. It's not. Human describers bring context, judgment, and care that AI does not have, and I'm not trying to take that away from anybody. What this is for is all the moments when there is no description at all. The inaccessible lab, the slide nobody read out loud, the radar on the screen at 11 p.m., that gap is where this lives. And actually, if you're an audio describer for a living and you work in the industry, I really want to hear from you. How does this compare to what you do? Where does it fall short? How can we make it better? You know this craft better than anyone, and I'd love your eyes on it. Now, this is Mac only for now. iOS is coming eventually, but because of some limitations, the Mac is where it starts. The way it works is simple. You share your screen right from the Perspective Describe app, and then you select a vision model. That's the model that actually describes the screen for you. Here's a side effect that I didn't plan for. One day, we were about to get some severe thunderstorms, and I happened to be looking at a radar with the app on. It described the severe thunderstorms to me. And right around then, my speech happened to go out, so I ended using Perspective Describe as a temporary screen reader. Now, I won't recommend this, so please don't try it. It's not a replacement for a real screen reader, and you should not rely on it that way. But if it accidentally happens to you, I can tell you it does work.
That's just a side effect of what this app can do. I'm putting out new builds practically every day now. I already know of some bugs, and I'm going to be patching them very shortly, so look out for new builds coming through. So here's what I want you to do. Come download it and try it. Whether you're blind, low vision, sighted, an audio describer, or just curious, I want you in this beta. It's free. It's on test flight. And it's the best time to get in because your feedback shapes what it becomes. And here is the link. https://testflight.apple.com/join/VGNPWWM5. All feedback is welcome. Submit it through Test Flight or reach me on social media or any other medium that works for you. I genuinely love to see how you use the app. And if this resonates with you, if this app speaks to you, please share it with anybody you know who might be interested. It would be great to have as many people testing as possible, so I can make this the best app it can be. I really hope you enjoy it, and let me know how you think. And if you have just joined us, you are listening to the Blindness and Disability News Hour from Mind's Eye Radio in Belleville, Illinois. 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Thanks for joining us, and now back to the program. 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Feeling Every Pitch, My Journey with One Court, and the Day the Game Comes Home. This is published by published on June 15th, 2026, and written by Dr. Kirk Adams. And Dr. Kirk Adams, who has been blind since the age of 5, is a lifelong sports fan and now an advisor to One Court. And he shares the first time he felt a live game unfold beneath his hands and a milestone that is about to bring that experience home for blind and low vision fans everywhere. The pitch I finally felt. I have listened to thousands of baseball games. I know the rhythm of a broadcast the way I know my own heartbeat, the announcer's rising voice, the crowd's intake of breath, the pause before the pitch. But until a spring afternoon in 2024, I had never felt a game happen at the very instant it happened. I was at the University of Washington, seated with the One Court team and a few friends from our community, my hands resting flat on a tablet about the size of an iPad. Beneath my fingers was a baseball diamond. The Seattle Mariners were playing the Tampa Bay Rays, and when the first pitch was thrown, I felt it cross the plate, low and away. The next one came in high and tight, and then the crack of contact, and I traced the ball as it carried into the outfield and settled into a glove. Later, with the runners aboard, I felt them holding the bases. I was not waiting to be told. I was there in real time with the play. And I have rarely felt anything quite like it. A lifetime around the game. Sports are in my blood. My father played basketball at Western Washington University, where he held the single-game rebounding record for years, and he went on to coach high school ball. I grew up in gyms. As an adult, I held season tickets to the Seattle Supersonics. To this day, I sit on my front porch close enough to see Lumen Field and listen to the Mariners on the radio. And yet, like so many blind and low-vision fans, I always have experienced the game one step removed. A friend leaning over to explain a play. A broadcast that, for all its poetry, arrives a beat behind the action. You can love a sport your whole life and still never quite feel inside it, never share the roar at the very moment it erupts. This is exactly what is beginning to change. What a tactile broadcast actually does. One Court has built what it calls a tactile broadcast, and I believe it is one of the most exciting things to happen for blind sports fans in my lifetime.
It is a patent-pending haptic tablet that takes official real-time data from the NFL, the NBA, and Major League Baseball and turns it into something that you can feel. Every pitch, every dunk, every touchdown, the instant it happens. Here's how it works in your hands. You rest your palms flat to feel where the ball is and how the play is flowing across the court or field. You bring your fingertips in to zoom into the detail. The hoop pulses when the points are scored. Raised overlays give each sport its own shape. And all of it is paired with synchronized audio, so you are feeling and listening at once, the way sighted fans watch and listen at once. It does not replace the broadcast in your ear, it completes it. What used to take a full sentence to explain, your hands understand in a heartbeat. From the arena to the living room. This is not a prototype. One court has already proven itself on the biggest stages at sport, at Super Bowl 60, the NBA All-Star Game, and the Major League Baseball All-Star Game, in partnership with Ticketmaster, and more than 10 professional teams now offer it free to fans at every home game. And here is the news that I have been so eager to share. One court is bringing the tactile broadcast home. The at-home experience pairs the haptic tablet with a smartphone app and an all-access subscription that unlocks every football, basketball, and baseball game, every team, with no blockout dates, and more sports are on the way. Whether you're on your couch, gathered with family, or out at a sports bar, you can feel the game for yourself. As One Court founder and CEO Jared Mace puts it, the fans have been asking for exactly this. Quote, since launching in venues, fans have been asking when they can get One Court at home. It's no surprise to us that they're snapping up our first production batch, unquote. I understand the feeling completely. For a long time now, I have wanted nothing more than a One Court in my lap on that front porch. Why I joined One Court? I should tell you plainly, I'm an advisor to One Court. I met Jared Mace in May of 2024 at a Disability Connect event at Microsoft, and we connected immediately over a shared love of sport and a shared conviction that it can and should be made accessible to everyone. I joined the company as an advisor in 2025 to help shape the product and its journey from the arena into the home. I am not a bystander to this story. I am proud to be part of building it. Sports are for everyone, and the numbers say so. I have spent my career making one argument in 100 different rooms. Inclusion is not just the right thing to do. It is a strategic advantage. One Court is that argument made real. This is not charity. It is great design meeting an enormous, growing audience. Consider the scale. The number of Americans who are blind or have low vision is projected to roughly double over the next 25 years, to about 16 million people. For fans, One Court offers something we have rarely had: independence, real-time emotion, and the simple joy of sharing the game with the people we love. For teams, leagues, and sponsors, it offers a vast, loyal, and long underserved audience, and accessibility that fans do not just hear about, but actually experience. When you make the game something that everyone can feel, everyone wins that game. And a special welcome for the ACB community. 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
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Picture this season's playoffs. Every full count, every fast break, every goal line stand, not described to you a beat late, but unfolding beneath your hands in real time in your own home. The game was always meant for everyone, and now, at last, everyone can feel it. And we are going to turn to NLS Music Notes, which can be found online at blogs.loc.gov. This is a blog site from the National Library Service for the Blind and Physically Handicapped, which is a service of the Library of Congress. And this is a blog post that went online on June 11th. American composers and musicians from A to Z. We're going to cover the letters Q and R. Part 2, Quincy Jones and Richard Rodgers. And this is written by Mary Dell Jenkins. Quincy Jones, who was born in 1933, and Richard Rodgers, who lived from 1902 to 1979, are the two composer, arranger, musicians for the subject of today's blog. Having a career as a musician is challenging, and sometimes careers branch into other areas than performing. While not visible on stage, these areas are absolutely necessary and essential in the field. Quincy Jones, also known as Q to his colleagues, was born in Chicago, Illinois, but moved with his family to Washington State in 1943. His father had a wartime job at the Puget Naval Shipyard. Following the war, they moved to Seattle, and Quincy studied trumpet and started arranging music. Through classmates and other connections, he received real-time experience playing in jazz bands in the community, providing skills that would have been difficult to obtain in a larger city. He also met and made a lifelong friend, Ray Charles, in Seattle. His talent took him to Berklee School of Music in Boston via a scholarship, but his study was interrupted when the road beckoned and Lionel Hampton recruited him for a tour. He developed his arranging skills and earned commissions with arrangements for Sarah Vaughan, Dinah Washington, Count Basie, Duke Ellington, Gene Krupa, and his friend from Seattle, Ray Charles. Not a bad start for a young man. And he never stopped learning. In 1957, he moved to Paris for work and studied with Nadia Boulanger and Olivier Messiaen. Quincy's work had an enormous influence on the world's popular music scene. I can only list a few of the artists he successfully collaborated with: Ray Charles, Michael Jackson, Frank Sinatra, Billy Eckstein, Ella Fitzgerald, Leslie Gore, and Miles Davis. His work with Frank Sinatra was sealed with a handshake, no paper contract necessary. The Talking Book collection has Q, the autobiography of Quincy Jones, at call sign DB53304, and an interview with Quincy by Alex Haley at The Playboy Interviews, DB44110. The NLS Music section also has Songs, Michael Jackson, at BRM34935, and a Ray Charles classic, Born to Lose, at DBM03707, from the Piano by Ear Instruction Series. The hills are alive with the sound of music. I am certain that everyone who just read or listened to those words instantly sang the melody that goes along with it. Richard Rodgers was a native New Yorker and partnered with some amazing lyricists, creating musicals that are still in production today. Born in the Queens and growing up in Upper Manhattan, Rodgers was exposed to music in the home with sheet music. His mother played on the piano. Almost every home had a piano, and someone learned to play or sing for entertainment. Rodgers' parents went to Broadway plays, and when he was 15, he decided musical theater was his chosen profession. He gained some experience with the production of Varsity Show, an annual production at Columbia University, where he was a student. His two most successful collaborators, Lorenz Hart
and Oscar Hammerstein, required different approaches musically. Quote, Larry Hart was inclined to be cynical, he said, whereas Oscar is more sentimental, and so the music had to be more sentimental. It wouldn't have been natural for Larry to write Oklahoma any more than it would have been natural for Oscar to write Pal Joey, unquote. And here follows some of the titles that we have in the NLS music collection in Braille and audio. 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From the Talking Book Collection, there's Richard Rodgers at DB 48463 and Rodgers and Hammerstein at DB 36269. And if you have a song in your heart or looking for a thriller, please check out these offerings from the NLS music section. And if you'd like to download the materials from Bard and need some guidance, or if you would like to explore more materials at the NLS music collection or learn about our service, please send us an email at nlsm@loc.gov or give us a phone call at 1-800-424-2. We are happy to help and look forward to hearing from you. Our next story comes to us from Future Reflections magazine, a publication of the American Action Fund for Blind Children and Adults. And this is from their special issue on Braille. That's the current issue, the Living and Learning section. Between the Dots and the Batter, Ingredients for Success. This is written by Jennifer Dunham and introduced by these words from the editor of Future Reflections magazine. Jennifer Dunham's career has run the gamut from teaching Braille to adults and managing Braille production for the University of Minnesota to administering the certification program for transcribers and proofreaders for the Library of Congress. She chairs the National Association to Promote the Use of Braille, or NAPUB, and is a leader in the National Federation of the Blind of Minnesota. And here's what Jennifer has to say. Baking was never my forte. If you needed someone to work up your spreadsheet formulas or assemble your IKEA furniture, call on me anytime. I'd enjoy every second of getting that task done. But if you wanted a cake, you could count on me to send you info on the closest bakery. Therefore, it surprises all who know me well that I have baked 34 cakes since last summer. What happened? I ask myself, perhaps a nudge came from a few difficult life events, increasing the appeal of a low-commitment, finite activity with clear direction. For whatever reason, in the middle of the summer, I began to learn the finer points of baking, to acquire the equipment that makes it possible, and to gather friends around me who have been gracious enough, or perhaps even happy, to help relieve me of the cake backlog. Born with no vision, I had wonderful parents who were determined that I would grow up like my sighted sisters, as a person who could take care of myself and handle whatever life threw my way. For much of my childhood and youth, all pre-internet, my parents were not acquainted with other blind adults. They did not always know the specifics of what independence for their blind child could look like. Nevertheless, they didn't allow blindness to be an excuse for me to let things slide, an attitude for which I am forever grateful. My mother taught me the basics of baking during my childhood.
Without these vague and distant memories, there likely still would be no cakes coming out of my kitchen. My mother's father was a professional baker, but my mother is not much of a fan of cooking of any sort. She helped her working parents take care of her three much younger bakers, or brothers, pardon me, and then she managed her own household as a wife and the mother of three children in the 1970s and 1980s. She cooked three meals every day for decades. I remember one night when I was very small. The family waited excitedly for a cake Mom had made to be done. Then the oven timer went off and Mom placed the cake on the table to cool. The others exclaimed how delicious it looked. Mom allowed that, if I washed my hands very clean, it would be okay for me to touch the cake very lightly. To me, it felt like a large, well-formed donut. I thought my mother must be some kind of a genius to get it so perfectly round. Later, she showed me the round tube pan with the hole in the middle so I could understand how it worked. When I got a little older, Mom taught me the basics of making a cake. I learned to grease and flour the pan all up the sides so the cake can rise, to tap out the excess flour, to make sure the beaters lock into the electric mixer, and, of course, to taste the excess batter as a nice bonus. Incidentally, my mother works with families of blind children to this day, and I'm sure they realize how lucky they are to have her in their corner. Because of Mom and other supportive people around me, I learned Braille early in life. Mom became a Braille transcriber to make sure that I had Braille materials for my education. Braille has remained part of my daily life in countless ways, many of which have nothing to do with reading books. For example, clear adhesive labeling material, whether full-page format or in rolls of tape, is a staple in my house. After I buy groceries, the quick 3 minutes it takes to create and adhere Braille labels pays big dividends in efficiency. Later on, I can distinguish the cloves from the allspice from the pumpkin spice, the peppermint from the almond or vanilla extract, the cooking spray from the baking spray, and it does matter. I can tell the two kinds of flour apart and identify the three kinds of sugar. For boxes of cake mix, which I still sometimes use as a base for a recipe, I place the box in a Ziploc bag along with an index card brailled with the name of the mix. As low-tech as these methods are, advances in technology have made them even easier to implement. An AI app on a phone can read out the item for brailing if the grocery run includes two different cake mixes. So why don't I just use the phone app and skip the Braille labels? Certainly the phone camera method alone can be a workable identification tool. But for me, there is an efficiency factor to simply skimming my fingers around the spice rack rather than take out each of the 30-plus jars to show to the camera, and likely having to rotate the jar several times to capture the name of the item. Likewise, it's more efficient for me to have to braille out my recipes on paper with an embosser instead of accessing them electronically. Having the instructions right there on one surface makes things so much easier. However, the phone camera does play its part. It has been amusing and even useful to photograph my cakes and get the AI's unvarnished assessment of how they look before another human lays eyes on them. Access to other blind adults through the National Federation of the Blind has been another crucial ingredient on my unexpected cake journey. When I was in my late teens, I heard blind adults talk about the things they did, such as cooking for their families, shoveling snow, mowing the lawn, and doing woodworking. Listening to them helped me understand that, if I wanted or needed to do these things, blindness would not stand in my way. These role models moved through the world with grace and confidence. They were not like the shy, anxious person that I was and thought I always would be due to my blindness. When they wanted some of the coffee at the back of the meeting room, they got up and got it. They didn't wait awkwardly for the right time to ask someone to do it for them as I did. They were rather adventurous and resourceful, not terrified of getting lost as I was. They didn't tell me what I should do. Rather, they showed me what I could do.
Before I met them, I had no idea that I could even hope for such a level of confidence, much less actually achieve it myself. One standout incident early in my acquaintance with the Federation took place at a state convention. On one of the panels, several people shared their perspectives on rehabilitation training. A cooking instructor at a state rehabilitation program mentioned her excitement over the success of a blind student who made brownies for the first time. Of course, she said, they weren't cut straight, but at least this was something he did all by himself, unquote. Quote, this student's progress absolutely should be celebrated, another panelist commented. But why should it be assumed that the brownies would be cut unevenly, unquote. The cooking instructor was nonplussed. I wonder why the other panelist was being so picky. Then I realized that the cooking instructor's comment was based on the belief that blind people could not cut brownies neatly. Maybe I held that belief myself without giving it much thought. Quote, why should it matter whether the brownies look nice? The cooking instructor asked. They would taste the same regardless of how they looked, unquote. The conclusion is perfectly valid, I thought, but what if one did want the brownies to look nice? I didn't care about brownies specifically at that point, but I did care about appearance. I knew what a difference appearance makes in perception, whether or not it should. As the panel conversation continued, it became clear that in this organization there were people who cared about such things as I did. They could enlighten me on techniques to help me make it happen. Mastering skills such as reading and writing Braille or traveling comfortably with a long white cane takes practice and commitment. And the process can seem overwhelming in the beginning. All this baking reminds me vividly of how much work it often takes before the dizzying array of steps and techniques becomes automatic. I review a checklist whenever I bake a cake to remind myself of the things that are not explicitly spelled out in the recipe. Quote, bring the eggs and butter to room temperature before mixing. Toasting nuts ahead of time brings out their flavor. If using molasses, grease the measuring cup so it will pour out more easily. Scrape the sides of the bowl when mixing. Tap the butter-filled pan on the counter to remove air bubbles before putting it in the oven. Adjust temperatures and cooking time if using a different type of pan than called for in the recipe, unquote. I look forward to the day when these things come as easily as determining whether I should use the, quote, TH, unquote, or the, quote, THE, unquote, contraction when I braille the word them. To be sure, not all of my cakes have turned out delicious or beautiful. A couple stuck to the pan, no doubt to remind me that pride goeth before a fall. Still, many have turned out well. Perplexing as this baking obsession remains, the challenge brings much joy. Here's to learning new things at any stage of life. And that about wraps up this week's edition of the Blindness and Disability News Hour. This program covers the week of June 14th, 2026. My name is Bill. Thanks for joining us this week. This program, as always, is a production and presentation of Mind's Eye Radio in Belleville, Illinois. Thank you again for joining us. It's always a pleasure having everybody around. Please do enjoy the rest of your week. It's going to get warm again, so, you know, make sure that air conditioner is up to snuff. Keep yourself cool. Stay inside if you don't have to go out. Keep your pets hydrated. Stay safe. Be good. Keep your pets hydrated. See you. Bye.

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1: Greetings, and welcome to the Pet Hour. I'm your host, Amy, here with my cat, Squishy, bringing you news from the animal world. One of my favorite stories for this past week comes from the Daily Mail, June 12th, Wherefore Art Thou, Romeo? A ginger cat became an unlikely star after gate-crashing the emotional climax of a performance of Romeo and Juliet, turning Shakespeare's tragedy into an accidental comedy. The feline wandered on stage during the finale of the ballet in the Turkish city of Izmir, where Brazilian dancer Pedro Sierra and Russian ballerina Tatiana Border were in the lead roles. The performance at Bornova Open Air Theater had reached its most emotional moment, with Romeo lying dead in the tomb and Juliet mourning over his body. This is when the theater cat appeared. Rather than respecting the solemn atmosphere, the ginger intruder settled down next to 27-year-old Sierra's head before pawing at his hair. The cat then started nibbling at the supposedly lifeless Romeo, prompting laughter from the audience. The Russian ballerina explained afterwards, "Imagine this, at the very climax of the performance, when Romeo is dead and Juliet has already come back to life. They are in the tomb. This is the emotional peak the entire two-hour buildup has been leading up to." And at that moment, a cat comes on stage and starts playing with dead Romeo's hair. Then it even begins biting him and completely ruins the scene. Instead of crying, the whole audience just started laughing. The footage shows Borger performing as Juliet, appearing to try to rescue Romeo from his furry admirer while staying in character. The viral video featuring the cat garnered over 1.5 million views in less than 24 hours. One viewer said, "The cat was trying to prove that Romeo was only pretending to be dead." The first and probably last time the audience has ever cracked up during this scene, said another. One more posted, "It began to look like a domestic murder in the kitchen." Another asked, "Can someone tell me when the cat's next performance is and where can I get tickets?" From Kiplinger Magazine, the June edition, Cut the Cost of Pet Care. Pets are an important part of many Americans' lives, and often an expensive one, too. The lifetime costs of caring for a dog can run anywhere from $16,440 to $52,075, depending on its breed, size, and ongoing health conditions, according to a survey from online pet care marketplace Rover. Cat owners can expect to cover expenses in the range of $10,725 to $61,520, with the cat's size and lifespan influencing the overall costs. I have to pause here and say, I doubt their figures. I don't know anybody who spends more on their cat than they do on a dog. But back to the article. Luckily, there are ways to reduce how much you spend on your pet without sacrificing the quality of their care. Try these tips to lower your costs. Healthcare. The average cost of a veterinarian visit for a dog is $220, and for a cat it's $202, according to the American Veterinary Medical Association. Despite the expense, you shouldn't skip routine vet visits, which are vital to reduce your pet's health care costs in the long run. Regular checkups can help catch illnesses early and avoid expensive medical procedures, says Sarah Wooten, a veterinarian in Silverthorne, Colorado. She also recommends taking preventive measures, such as ensuring that your pet exercises and eats a healthy diet in appropriate portions. During a checkup, ask your veterinarian to outline your pet's estimated medical expenses for the year, Wooten says. That may include vaccines, dental cleanings, geriatric screenings for older animals, and other medical exams and services. Wooten recommends setting aside some money to make sure you can cover these expenses, in addition to unexpected illnesses and surgeries. Ask whether your vet offers a wellness plan that offers a bundle of discounted services, such as vaccinations and routine exams split into fixed monthly payments, suggests Rebecca Greenstein, a veterinary advisor for Rover. Typically, you don't have to undergo a credit check or pay interest to use one of these plans. 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But you should take your pet for an in-person vet appointment if it has a recurring illness or serious injury, Bailey says. Annual exams should be done in an office, too. For affordable vaccines, check out ShotVet, an organization that offers pop-up veterinary clinics at retailers such as PetSmart and CVS. 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Post-pandemic disruptions in the supply chain and rising costs for ingredients have precipitated a steep climb in pet food prices. Average prices for food and treats have soared by more than 20% over the past 4 years, according to Consumer Price Index data from the U.S. Bureau of Labor Statistics. Purchasing food in bulk can help trim your overall spending on it. Recently, for example, Petco sold a 40-pound bag of Purina Pro Plan sensitive skin and stomach dog food for $74.98 for a per-pound price of $1.87, compared with $12.41 for a 4-pound bag or $3.10 per pound. 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You'll also want to ask your vet for guidance on making food that's nutritionally sound for your pet. Use a food scale to make sure you get the proportions right. And follow the recipe's storage instruction. Toys, bowls, and beds. You may spend less on toys, bowls, beds, and other supplies by shopping at discount retailers such as Marshall's, Home Goods, or Walmart instead of pet supply stores. Walmart, for example, recently sold a medium-sized dog bed with support bolsters on the sides for $20, compared with a $45 price tag for a similar bed at Pet.

of up to about $150. 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If you need to hire a pet sitter, try looking for one on a site such as Rover.com or WAG, WAGWalking.com. Sitters on these sites set their own rates, with Rover sitters charging an average daily rate of about $22 for a drop-in visit, $55 per day to pet sit in your home, or $49 daily to board a dog in their own home. From ABC News, June 15th, as tick bites surge nationwide, veterinarians say most cases start with pets. Local veterinarians said they are treating more pets experiencing tick-related illnesses as hot and humid weather creates ideal conditions for ticks to thrive. Dr. Jennifer Sim, medical director and veterinarian at VEGER, an animal hospital in Asheville, said she and her team are seeing this increase on a regular basis. "We are seeing more tick-borne diseases," Sim said. "We are seeing people bringing in pets with ticks on them, but also bringing in animals that have issues with tick-borne diseases." Sim said some people don't realize that pets can be the first to pick up ticks and bring infected ones into the home, increasing the risk that people may later be bitten and become sick as well. The trend comes as tick activity rises nationwide. According to the Centers for Disease Control and Prevention, emergency room visits for tick bites are at their highest level in nearly a decade. The agency estimates roughly 31 million Americans are bitten by ticks each year. Sim said the region's environment can increase exposure risks for both pets and their owners. This article is coming from North Carolina. "Obviously, we live in the mountains, and a lot of people are out hiking and getting into rivers, lakes, and streams," Sim said, "but also just in your backyard." Sim said her team often discovers the ticks after pet owners bring their animals in after noticing behavioral changes rather than finding a tick itself. "The majority of them are mild," she said, "but a lot of them are really hard to pin down, and those are the ones we're worried about." Ticks often attach to animals while they are outdoors and can later transfer to people inside the home. Sim said that connection makes prevention important for the entire family, a One Health initiative, according to health experts. "It's not only helpful for the animal, but it's helpful for you, because keeping ticks off your pet can help reduce exposure for people as well," said Sim. Some tick-borne illnesses can be difficult to detect early. Sim said symptoms in pets can range from mild to severe and may include lethargy, loss of appetite, fever, and lameness. These symptoms worsen the longer a tick stays attached, with even more serious issues involving the blood, kidneys, liver, or heart, she said. Sim said modern preventatives, including spot treatments and collars, are effective at killing ticks before they can spread diseases such as Lyme disease. She recommends checking pets thoroughly after spending time outdoors, paying close attention to areas where ticks commonly hide, including around collars, under ears, between toes, and beneath the tail. From The Horse, June 9th, veterinarians, a key line of defense against New World screwworm. Following the recent detection of New World screwworm in Texas, the American Veterinary Medical Association is empowering one of the most important tools in preventing, identifying, treating, and containing this parasite,
the veterinarian.

0: frontline practitioners across the country are already actively engaged through monitoring and diagnosing potential cases, treating susceptible animals, reporting to state and federal authorities, and educating their clients. Additionally, the AVMA has mobilized and is building on a centralized hub of clinical resources to support practitioners across the profession at avma.org/NWS. Veterinarians are the trusted experts on the ground who possess the medical expertise required to limit animal suffering and prevent further spread of this parasite, said Michael Q. Bailey, DVM, president of the AVMA. The AVMA is committed to equipping our members with the up-to-date resources and guidance they need to remain proactively vigilant, protect their clients' animals, and effectively combat NWS. The AVMA is working alongside federal, state, and industry partners to support a coordinated response. Because New World screwworm larvae feed aggressively on the living tissue of warm-blooded animals, causing potentially fatal tissue damage and infection, early recognition and rapid veterinary intervention are essential. Veterinarians are working with their clients and others to protect susceptible animals, including livestock, horses, companion animals, and wildlife, with a focus on several critical areas. Identifying high-risk animals. Closely monitoring animals most vulnerable to New World screwworm, including those that have recently given birth, are newly born, have open wounds, or have undergone recent surgical or management procedures such as dehorning or branding. Evaluation of suspected cases. Actively evaluating animals presenting with wounds, draining lesions, foul odors, visible larvae, or unexplained tissue damage, especially animals located in or recently moved from affected or high-risk regions. Sample collection and reporting. Following established protocols for collecting samples and reporting through their state animal health official and USDA APHISVS area veterinarian in charge. And finally, guiding treatment decisions. Ensuring medical interventions follow official guidance are grounded in sound veterinary practice, proper selection and use of veterinary products, and strict observance of withdrawal times where appropriate, and that care is delivered within a properly established veterinarian-client-patient relationship. Beyond those providing direct clinical care, many other veterinarians are playing essential roles in the coordinated response to this animal health threat. They include state and federal animal health officials addressing policy and emergency management, extension veterinarians, veterinary laboratory technicians, disease surveillance and epidemiologic specialists, researchers, veterinary professional services representatives who support veterinarians on the ground with access and information regarding products for prevention and treatment, public health veterinarians, and more. From The Guardian, June 14th, mice in walls, food stores, even beds. Australia's mouse plague is driving some towns to desperation. There is a smell that settles over a town in the middle of a mouse plague. It clings to supermarket milk cartons and lingers in school classrooms. It thickens the air and follows people home. It's a combination of urine, feces, and decaying bodies, grain grower Jeff Cosgrove says. You can smell them everywhere. For months, communities across Western Australia's grain belt have been living through a mouse explosion so severe it has shocked even seasoned farmers. The CSIRO rate 40 live burrows, 800 mice per hectare as a plague, Cosgrove says. We were counting 400. We were 10 times plague proportions. In Morawa, 350 kilometers north of Perth, the signs of a mouse plague are everywhere. In the walls and ceiling, beneath the floorboards, in food stores, and even in beds. At night, rodents pop under car tires like bubble wrap as they flow like a river across roads near his home in Mingnu, Cosgrove says. Workers loading export grain have reported rodents pouring from machinery and storage areas. Dead mice litter the ground. The smell in town is horrendous when you go in the shops, Morawa councillor and grain farmer Grant Chadwick says. We've got a smell in this house here, and we haven't been able to get rid of it. I've had to take the walls off the side of the house to find the dead mice and get rid of them. The region has been overrun with record-high mice numbers since March. Plagues have also hit the state south, around Esperance. In South Australia's Adelaide Plains and York Peninsula, skyrocketing mice populations are close to plague proportions, putting authorities on alert. Western Australia's farmers say they started warning officials of increasing rodent numbers in December last year, but the seeds were sown long before. According to CSIRO mouse ecologist Stephen Henry, Western Australia had experienced the perfect conditions for a rodent explosion. Heavy grain crops combined with summer hailstorms that knocked seed to the ground created an abundant food source for mice. Then came a hot, dry autumn, the final ingredient for a population boom. A farmer's arsenal against fast-breeding mice is limited. In ordinary years, when rodent numbers begin to climb, growers spread a wheat baited with zinc phosphide across paddocks. But this year, farmers needed a stronger, faster-acting poison. With food plentiful, mice that survived an initial dose are unlikely to return to the bait. The higher-strength zinc phosphide bait, known as ZP50, is a Schedule 7 dangerous poison that releases toxic phosphine gas when it reacts with stomach acid or moisture. Federal regulators approve its use only in emergencies because it can kill wildlife alongside mice. Permit decisions are a numbers game, according to Ian Musgrave, a toxologist at Adelaide University. You have to evaluate whether it works and balance the likelihood of it working against the likelihood of it causing damage to endangered species, Musgrave says. The crucial consideration is mouse numbers. If there are not enough mice to consume the bait, the risk to birds and other non-target species increases. Permits were granted for ZP50 before mouse populations reached plague levels in South Australia. But in Western Australia, plague numbers had already been reached, and farmers say bureaucratic delays meant the poison arrived too late to prevent substantial crop damage. We were emailing in November saying you've got to get ready because there's all the ingredients here for a mouse plague, the general manager of chemical supplier for farmers, Cameron Beek, said. We submitted our own emergency permit application in February, but it was denied. Another company in Western Australia also submitted an emergency permit application in February, and they were also denied. Scott Hansen, CEO of the Australian Pesticides and Veterinary Medicines Authority, which controls use of the toxin, says the agency prioritizes emergency permits, but that does not mean taking shortcuts in the examination of products that have the potential to affect human health, wildlife, and the environment. APVMA records show Grain Producers Australia applied for a ZP50 permit on April 25th on behalf of 7 chemical suppliers, and it was issued on May 18th. Musgrave says criticism about delays overlooks the complexity of the decision facing regulators. It is a race between how long the poison lasts and how much is available, Musgrave says. Beek says Western Australia's plague compares to a similar outbreak in Eastern Australia in 2021, where farmers in New South Wales, Queensland, Northern Victoria, and the York and Eyre peninsulas in South Australia suffered crop losses of more than $100 million. He estimates the losses to Western Australian farmers will top $50 million. Chadwick says he has spent more than $150,000 on rodent baits alone since December, and every farmer he knows has had to continually bait their farms. The Western Australian government has provided $200,000 to affected shires for baiting and cleaning. This week, Bluebush Wildlife Sanctuary carers discovered 96 dead or dying birds at a golf course and school oval in Kurow, about an hour away from Moorowa. The Western Australian Department of Primary Industries and Regional Development said it was investigating the bird deaths to exclude disease and test for toxins. Grain is the largest agricultural sector in Western Australia, producing 18 million tons a year and exporting about 80% of its yield to 50 countries worldwide. Any crop loss is absorbed by the farmer. Plague-affected paddocks look like Swiss cheese, Henry says, describing a damaged field of canola. Each of those holes represents an area where mice have stolen canola plants shortly after they've germinated, or stolen seed before it has germinated, so you can see anything from 5 to 50% crop loss, he said. In some cases, farmers have had to replant entire crops. The damage is such that many farmers in the region may struggle to break even this year, Cosgrove says. But he adds the greatest burden is psychological. Scientists describe mouse plagues as uniquely invasive disasters because there is no refuge from them. Unlike drought, which remains outside the front door, mice follow people inside. Henry says sometimes people abandon their homes in desperation. In the Shire of Moorowa, businesses have been forced to remove food from shelves each night and store it in sealed containers. Community facilities are struggling to keep rodents out. It is exhausting work. Then in late May, students at the Western Australian College of Agriculture, Moorowa, were sent home for 2 weeks after zinc phosphide, which is not approved for use in residential areas, was accidentally spread on school grounds. Cosgrove says many residents are showing remarkable resilience, supporting local businesses and helping neighbors where they can. It's been such a long battle, he says. Experts say there is a moment in every mouse plague where the tide ebbs. The scratching in the walls stops, and almost as suddenly as they arrive, the mice vanish. There is a one-year trajectory where they go really high and then crash away dramatically, Henry says. Or there's a two-year trajectory where they build, go high, and stay high across a couple of seasons. Whether Western Australia is nearing the end of its mouse crisis or merely at the halfway point is unknown. Henry says once mouse populations reach extraordinary levels, the social order that normally governs their behavior dramatically breaks down. Competition for food intensifies, disease spreads rapidly, cannibalism increases, breeding rates fall. In the meantime, farmers across Western Australia and South Australia's grain belts are laying bait and hoping for the same sudden disappearance that has ended outbreaks before. The mice arrived almost overnight. The question now is whether they will leave the same way. From The Guardian, June 9th, "Cat ladies aren't that crazy after all." the social science behind the stereotype. To support 700 cats, you need roughly 1,350 pounds of food a week. But that's just the dry stuff, which isn't a balanced enough diet for a cat. You also need 1,000 cans of wet food. Next, 600 pounds of litter, because cats, like all living things, need a place to do their business. 60 rolls of paper towels to clean up the many messes that will occur. 9 gallons of laundry detergent. 6 gallons of dish detergent. 200 large trash bags and 400 kitchen trash bags. Those are numbers Linnea Letanzio knows by heart. As the owner of California's largest no-cage, no-kill cat sanctuary, she has helped take care of 44,000 cats in the past 33 years. She even sold her 1973 Mercedes 450 SL and 2-carat diamond wedding ring for them. People may think she's crazy, and she would agree. On paper, Letanzio is a certified crazy cat lady. A self-described masochist, Letanzio revels in the ridiculous. But crazy is a pull for some. Her story is well-loved, with people traveling across the globe just to see the sanctuary, which she named the Cat House on the Kings. This might just be J.D. Vance's worst nightmare, believing the American Democratic Party's downfall is being a bunch of childless cat ladies with miserable lives. Vance fears a country run by crazy cat ladies. If only. Today, Letanzio cares for 700 cats and governs them benevolently with good housing, unlimited food, and free health care. America could never. Cats have long been associated with women and with suspicion toward women who fall outside social norms. Centuries ago, cats were linked to witchcraft, becoming symbols of the supposedly dangerous, unruly woman who often unmarried and was living alone. The stereotype evolved rather than disappeared. By the late 19th century, women devoted to cats were increasingly portrayed as eccentric or unstable. Rosalie Goodman, a New Yorker in the 1870s, may have been one of the first documented crazy cat ladies. Dubbed Catty Goodman by neighborhood children and described by the press as a cat hoarder, Goodman was portrayed as deranged. In 1872, the New York Times published an article titled Cats and Craziness, opening with a comparison between cat owners and lunatics. The caricature remains remarkably durable. Middle-aged, unmarried, childless, middle-class, lonely, eccentric, or bitter. Some know her as Eleanor Abernathy, the crazy cat lady from The Simpsons. Others encountered versions of her in sitcoms and popular culture long before that. Letanzio meets the cliches. She has gray, curly hair and an affinity for cat t-shirts, but no children. She's outspoken, funny, and blunt, and her voice rasps as she spews 10 thoughts a minute. She once said she would rather have hundreds of cats than another man. How Letanzio became a cat lady is simple. When she was a child, Letanzio's father brought home a rabbit one Easter. It stayed with the family for years until it began eating plants from the garden. Letanzio's mother, without telling her, gave it away to one of her classmates. Desperate for an update, Letanzio asked her classmate about it. Turns out the family ate the rabbit. From then on, she knew animal welfare was her calling. Her mother might have been cruel, but she got her revenge. Later, there was her divorce, a bad one, bad enough to make her buy a home with 6 acres of land as a single woman and later wonder why the hell she did that. This land is what later turned into the Cat House on the Kings. For as long as I was single, I said, no man is going to want a woman with 700 cats. I'm safe. I did that on purpose. Divorced, and I said, I've dated every anal orifice in the tri-state area, Letanzio joked. Thus, out of human pettiness, the shelter was created. When you walk through the cat house on the Kings, you're followed by a minimum of 10 cats. You take a seat, and two of them have already jumped into your lap, the others lounging near your feet or sitting on the bench with you. Cats are chilling on the walls, on the built-in cat trees. It's surprisingly quiet, except for the low rumble of collective meows and purrs. The once 6 acres has doubled to 12. You would expect there to be a smell. There isn't. The property is beautiful, rolling hills of vibrant green grass, tree-lined walkways, the flowing Kings River, which gives the place its name. Numerous buildings, each with its own purpose, the main house, which houses the fish pond, kitty garden, and wood stove for when it gets cold, the Sadie Malone Senior Center for our older friends, ICU units with on-site veterinarians. It's a commitment, but one happily kept. Cats can stay at the sanctuary their whole lives, but the goal is to place them in loving homes. This is vital, as all cats share a common challenge, living in a world that doesn't understand them. Dogs are man's best friend, they say. The two go way back. Everyone knows that. But there's a relationship that's long been forgotten by the history books. Cats and women share a place in history, says Irina Frasen, an anthrozoology researcher at Romanian Academy in Bucharest, Romania. They're not completely domesticated. They're more independent than dogs, and that unruliness and unsubmission to human rule, it's what ties the history of cats and women together, because women were also perceived as beings to be tamed and kept under control. In ancient civilizations, cats were sacred. Chinese mythology placed cats in charge of the world, and Li Shou, a fertility cat goddess, as their leader. The well-known Japanese Maneki Neko figure of the cat with the raised paw, the beckoning cat, represents the goddess of mercy. Ancient Egyptians had Bast, a half-cat, half-human goddess who served for domesticity, fertility, and birthright, and Sekhmet, the lion goddess of war, destruction, and healing. The Egyptian religion is full of this dualism. You have the motherly soft nature of women embodied in Bast, and the protective and territorial nature embodied in Sekhmet, Frasen said. Felines equaled female feminine power. They were creatures intrinsically connected to womanhood, which was something once highly praised. But this gets completely reworked in the Middle Ages. Amid the hysteria of witchcraft, Christian Europeans persecuted anyone suspected as antagonists of the church. Those targeted disobedient women and their cat familiars, a smidge of socially unacceptable behavior, and they were burned at the stake. You have all these characteristics of women embodied in cats that were once worshipped by ancient societies become flaws under patriarchy, Frasen said, because strong women were to be suppressed in that time. Animal behavior specialist Steve Dale named a myth that dates back centuries, cats sucking the breath out of babies. In 16th century Plymouth, it was believed children were killed because the smell of milk on their breath drew the cat in for the kill. Black cats have undoubtedly been the biggest target of cat haters. For centuries, they've been associated with witchcraft, bad luck, and evil spirits. In 1233, Pope Gregory IX issued the Vox in Rama that claimed black cats were the reincarnation of Satan, leading to their mass extermination, quite the opposite of their previous deity status. This stereotype still affects them today. Black cats have the lowest number of adoption rates and the highest rates of euthanasia out of any cat. It's obvious. Crazy Cat Lady is simply a quirky repackaging of misogyny. The dislike of cats, Frasen said, is the dislike of an idea, female autonomy. Liz Richter often finds herself giving her dates an ultimatum, me and my cats or nothing. With blue eyes, blonde hair, and an extroverted personality that makes you feel like you've known her for years, she's a gem. You would be surprised to hear she's single. Her lack of dating success doesn't just come from the fact that she lives in the country's worst dating scene. A barrier in her dating life is her cats. Many men do not take Richter up on her package deal. There have been plenty of men on dating apps who ask questions, and I'm like, yeah, I have three cats, and they'll unmatch with me, Richter said. It's the whole cat lady stigma, like, oh, she's a crazy cat lady. She attributes the weird reactions about a woman owning cats to immaturity. I think the idea of being independent as a woman is scary for men, Richter said. Richter recently went through a divorce from her husband of 10 years. Her three cats, Stevie, Joplin, and Millie, got her through the separation. Sisters from the same litter, they're a divine trio. Milky white fur, green eyes, baby pink noses, and paws. Probably the most photogenic cats to exist. Cats have always been a huge part of Richter's life. She grew up with them, always in the family. The first thing her dad asks after Richter goes on a date, does he like cats? They've been there for her in ways humans haven't. When I was going through divorce, I obviously had amazing support from friends and family, but at the end of the day, I go home to my cats, Richter said. The connection between Richter and her cats isn't a standalone. Dennis Turner, an animal behaviorist at the University of Zurich Urkel in Switzerland, has spent more than 40 years studying human-cat relationships. Cat owners are quite often less depressed, less fearful, and more extroverted, Turner said. Both the presence of a cat and the interaction with a cat reduced negative moods significantly. And it's an effect particularly strong on women. We found that a cat has the same positive effects on women as a male partner. But for men, a female partner has a stronger positive effect on their moods than a cat, Turner said. It plays out. Richter loves her cats. It's been almost a year and a half since her divorce, and Richter is now in her mid-30s. She's been getting a taste of her new path of singleness, her cats alongside. There's something about the calmness of my cats that is just really relaxing, Richter said, especially through hard times. It's consistent. Cats protect our emotional state. The rise of the cat guys. In one of Turner's studies, cats were released into a room of people. Without intervention, cats showed no preference for gender. But when the humans were asked to interact with the cats, the animals reacted differently. Men tend to interact with cats sitting on a sofa or in a chair, Turner said. Women go down on the floor and interact with cats on their level. That's a significant difference, and cats like that. Turner also explained the behavior of women to vocalize more frequently with their cats than men do. In return, the cats vocalize with women more often than they do with men. Cats, in addition, have a very matriarchal society, Frassen explained. Male cats typically do not have a role in raising the kittens. Instead, it's a network of the mother, aunts, and grandmas. Nurture is the nature of cats. Behavioral similarities help explain the bond between cats and women. Unlike dogs, which easily show affection to owners, cats are naturally more independent and require more time to develop trust. Women often resonate with the behavior of cats more, while men associate themselves more with dogs. In a study comparing moods between dog and cat owners, dog people scored higher on warmth, liveliness, rule consciousness, and social boldness compared to cat people. Cat people scored higher on general intelligence, abstraction, and self-reliance, Turner said. The crazy cat guy has taken off in the past decade, one of the first being Catman Chris, YouTuber, social media personality, and father of Cole and Marmalade. Do real men love cats? If you ask Catman Chris, whose real name is Chris Poole, he'll say yes. Poole has been uploading cat content on the internet since 2013. He calls himself the human servant to his felines. His profile picture shows him and Marmalade each wearing matching blue knit scarves. Content isn't his first priority, however. The thing that really matters to him, saving cats. His morning routine is to wake up, feed his 6 cats, then the 2 outside ones, then load up his car and drive around local areas to feed the feral colonies. On average, he feeds 40 to 50 cats a day. To save them and bring them to a safe place and earn their trust and get them healthy and eventually find them a home, that's a pretty cool feeling, Poole said. Poole hasn't seen a difference in the way people treat a man with cats versus a woman. If they did, he paid no attention to it. He also doesn't remember if he's ever received weird comments on his posts. For me, to be a cat guy and put it all over the internet is fun. My friends and family were just totally cool with it, Poole said. The lack of hate he's gotten is telling, as women in similar positions have received plenty of it. Liz Richter, who was featured in Girls and Their Cats, got several strange comments. Chick seems like she's got a lot of personal problems. Some people use cats as a crutch, which they have socialization issues. Thank you, Derek Landford, 4725, for the comment. The difference is that Crazy Cat Lady is a systemic perception of women. Women and cats share more than history. They share oppression, centuries of mistreatment, and the villainization of their nonconformity. Both are independent beings, but that stands no chance in a world that's desperate for cultural order. Here's the kicker. Despite the stereotype, Latanzio is in a relationship with a man called David Anderson. They were on the same dive team as teenagers and roomed together in college. Both married other people, but life happened and they eventually found their way to each other. During our interview, Anderson sat quietly in the background of the Zoom video frame, listening to every word Latanzio said. When asked about why she does the tedious work of taking care of hundreds of cats, Anderson answered for her. Linnea loves cats. She loves everything about them. Her favorite thing is to see a cat run across a lawn and climb a tree. It's just something that's important to me, and it makes me smile, Latanzio said, her eyes softly sparkling. When you take a cat that's almost dead and you bring it back to full health and help get it adopted, that really warms your heart. It's fulfilling. The two live in a house across the street from the sanctuary. In the backyard is a Japanese botanical garden they built together. With them live their 3 personal cats, 2 of them Andersons, 1 Latanzio's, a Bengal that hates the world. Latanzio took him in because he wouldn't have survived in his previous home. A jerk to her and the other cats, but deserving of a life. At the edge of the Kings River, there is a bench Latanzio calls her favorite spot. A plaque on the bench reads, "In memory of Poppy Berger, our friend, our guardian angel, 2013. Berger was a close friend of Latanzio's and an important part of the creation of the cat house. Buried at the foot of the bench is Poppy's 15-year-old cat, who died after her. Latanzio sits here as the sun sets. Behind her, cats run through the hills. They climb trees, nap in the branches. They perch on roofs. They play and they fight. Alive, breathing in the air of the pocket she carved, Latanzio listens. To the sounds of the scampering legs, the running river water, and to the walls that have seen it all. To the world that weighs on her because of who she is. To the decades of her mother's disapproving voice. On this bench, Latanzio hears everything and feels all that she has created." And that is it for this week from Squish and from myself. Until next week, be kind, be careful, be safe, and as always, be amazed by the animal world.
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2: Hi, everybody. I'm Jack Hanna. Since I was a boy growing up on a farm in Tennessee, I've been fascinated with animals. 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
2: Welcome. This is Guideposts, and I am a reader, Leanne Mensing, with the audio reading service at the Allen County Public Library in Fort Wayne, Indiana. Today I'll be reading from the new June-July issue of Guideposts. And we will begin with our editor's note, which this time is called A Note from John Temple, President. Old friends, 9 years ago, my colleagues at the Manhattan District Attorney's Office couldn't quite understand why I would leave a job I loved, leading the office's human trafficking unit, for a leadership position at Guideposts. I'd served as a prosecutor for 14 years, but going to Guideposts didn't feel like something new. It felt like coming home. I grew up in a small town where the largest employer was Guideposts. The headquarters was a short bike ride from my house. I played soccer on a field behind the parking lot, which the organization had made available to the community. My friends' parents and neighbors worked at Guideposts. My father did, too. And he was later given the opportunity to lead the organization alongside Dr. and Mrs. Peel. I grew up in a Guidepost family. And today, my family is still a Guidepost family. There are magazines, devotionals, and books scattered throughout the home I share with my wife, our three teenage daughters, and our three dogs. Life is chaotic and joyful and sometimes hard. Through it all, Guideposts continues to shape me. It feels just like an old friend. And then there is Edward. For 9 years, I've had the privilege of knowing him as a colleague and friend. Long before that, I was one of his readers. When I first met him at a restaurant near our editorial offices in New York, I felt as if I already knew him. Through his writing, I'd come to know his dogs, his joys, his struggles, and most of all, his heart for telling stories that remind us we are not alone. When Edward shared his retirement plans, I asked what inspired him to write his editor's note. His answer was simple. It makes him happy, like sitting down with an old friend. And that is my hope for this column as well. Thank you for welcoming Guideposts and me into your home. I am grateful for the chance to sit with you here each issue, and I pray that in time we become old friends too. We will begin then today with our cover story, A Matter of Trust. For 15 years, I hid my secret from everyone, my family, my friends, my husband. But I couldn't hide it from God. By Jen Lilly of Los Angeles, California. Fairy tales for adults. That's what I affectionately call the made for TV movies I star in for the Hallmark Channel and Great American Family. Like a Hallmark movie, I married the man I love, and we have four wonderful children and a golden doodle. But my life is not a fairy tale. I cannot count how many times I say, "Thank you, Lord," each day, because there were years that I was struggling, holding on to a secret that I believed would cost me my marriage and any hope of a happy ending, a secret I put above everything, even God. That still shocks me, because my faith has always been the most central thing about me, even from a very young age. I grew up in Roanoke, Virginia, the second of four children. Mom worked for a nonprofit, and Dad was a judge. One day in Sunday school, when I was 9, I heard the story about Elijah and the widow. I was mesmerized. I went home, dug out my First Communion Bible, grabbed a yellow crayon, I didn't have a highlighter, and read more about Elijah, marking the passages I loved. What else does this book say, I wondered. That summer, I read the entire Bible from cover to cover. From then on, I was on fire for the Lord that kids at school nicknamed me Jen for Jesus. They meant it to sting. Instead, I wore it like a badge of courage. I tell you all that so you know what happened next was to someone who knew God, who knew her worth, and still got caught up in secrets and lies. Acting wasn't on my radar back then, but I loved dance class. I was 13 when my body started going out of control. Extremely heavy periods, large ovarian cysts, pain so intense I would black out. My doctor prescribed a high-dose birth control pill. It stopped the cysts, but my metabolism and hormones went haywire. Over the next year, I gained nearly 60 pounds. I'm naturally small-boned and the same size now that I was at 13. So that extra weight on my frame meant stretch marks and a body I didn't recognize. Other kids made fun of me. A boy I liked stopped talking to me. When a word got around that I was on birth control, the rumors were vicious. Meanwhile, I hadn't even had my first kiss. One night, Mom picked me up from dance class. My teacher walked over. Mrs. Lily, Jane's costume arrived for the recital, she said. I went ahead and ordered an adult large. Excuse me, my mom said. She's a child large. Why would you do that? The recital is only 2 weeks away. Is there time to get another one? At the rate your daughter is gaining weight, she'll fit into it by the recital. I wanted to disappear. On the way home, Mom assured me I was still beautiful, but I had already decided I had to lose the weight. I couldn't fix the rumors or the teasing or the boy who stopped talking to me, but I could control what I ate. Restricting myself was hard. I loved food. Still, I skipped breakfast and lunch and tried to push my dinner around on the plate, though I was met with concern. Some well-meaning people told me, once you have an eating disorder, your metabolism is wrecked forever. I understood that to mean I would gain weight if I ate like I used to, which scared me. When I was 16, a friend told me about bulimia, purging food and calories by throwing up. It sounded revolting, but it felt like a solution made for me. It gave me control again. I could eat whatever I wanted without gaining weight. I could pass as normal. Soon I was locked in a cycle of binging and purging that I had no idea how to break. I worked up the nerve to tell my someone, my first love. He broke up with me. I don't blame him. It was a heavy thing to hand to a teenager, but I was devastated. Without realizing it, I filed that moment away. If you tell the truth, you lose the person you love. In desperation, I told my parents and asked to see a therapist. I needed someone to listen. Instead, the therapist brought out worksheets and one day said, in all seriousness, if you fall off the horse, you need to get back on. I sat there thinking, I'm bulimic and you're doing horse metaphors? The sessions were expensive and I didn't want to be a financial burden. So I told my parents I was better. I wasn't even close to better. On the outside, I was holding it together. On the inside, I was drowning in shame. I felt like a disgrace, not just to my family, not just to myself, but to the God I had loved since I was 9, highlighting my Bible with yellow crayon. Addiction doesn't care about any of that. The shame is the same, whether you've handed control of your life over to an eating disorder, pornography, alcohol, or anything else. I got myself into this, so I deserve the consequences, I thought. I'll never get out, and if anyone finds out the truth about me, they will leave. At church, I went up for altar calls. I begged God to deliver me instantly the way he'd healed others. But healing didn't come. All I could conclude was I didn't deserve it. At 17, I met Jason at a church picnic. He was our new youth group drummer, and I was the worship leader. The first thing out of his mouth was, "Hi, I'm going to marry you." He was joking. We were friends for a while. Then, when I was 19 and a student at the University of Virginia, we started dating. Jason was everything. Handsome, hilarious, steady and calm in the way my type A personality needed. And best of all, he loved Jesus as much as I did. At UVA, I stumbled into film acting and fell completely in love with it. I felt that God was telling me to move to Los Angeles. But what about Jason? "If you don't want to come to L.A., I understand," I said. "Jen, if God told you to go to Los Angeles and we're supposed to end up together, then I guess we're going to Los Angeles." Not long after that, he proposed. We married right after graduation and headed to Los Angeles. Work was hard to find there. I took a night job at the Container Store. Jason drove for Frito-Lay, the same job he'd had before college. He'd since gotten a degree in finance, which he was proud of. So it's not lost on me the sacrifice he made so we could survive while I chased my dreams. We lived in a roach-infested one-room studio, which meant I had to become an expert at hiding my eating disorder in a very small space. I ran the shower or the hairdryer to cover the sounds. 4 years in, I landed a role in The Artist, which won 5 Academy Awards. Work kept coming. General Hospital, iCarly, Days of Our Lives, Hallmark. We bought a beautiful town home and found a church we loved. From the outside, everything looked wonderful, but I felt trapped in purging and hiding. I wanted to tell Jason, but I was convinced he'd leave me. If my first love had left when he found out, why would Jason be any different? Why would he stay with someone who'd been lying to him all these years? One Sunday in 2016, Jason and I were at church as usual. And our pastor said, "The best definition I can come up with for sin is trusting in anything more than you trust in God." I knew this came from Romans 14:23. Anything not based on trust is a sin. But I'd never thought about it like that. There was a whole lot I was trusting more than God, a whole lot of lies. I believed my eating disorder had wrecked my metabolism, and that if I stopped purging, I'd gain weight, that staying thin would get me acting jobs, that if I told anyone the truth, they would leave me. All at once, I saw, like a vivid daydream, the prison cell I'd been locked inside for almost 15 years. "The door is open, Jen," I felt God say, "but you have to decide to walk out." I tried to tell Jason when he got home, but the words wouldn't fit. So I tried to fix things on my own, eating clean, taking vitamins, fueling my body in a better way. But Jason, in his innocence, would come home with Frito-Lay with every junk food known to mankind because he knew I loved food, and I would spiral, binge, purge, repent, cry, start over. Finally, after 6 months, I had enough. This wasn't just a sin. It was an idol. So I made a decision. "Lord, you can take everything, my career, my body, even my marriage. Just please don't take your Holy Spirit from me." The next morning, I went for a long hike. I needed time with the Lord before I went home and blew up my life. I asked for the courage to tell the truth, fully expecting Jason to leave me when I did. As long as I had Jesus, I could survive whatever came next. That night, I sat down next to Jason in bed. I need to talk to you about something, I said. He saw my face. Jen, what's wrong? For the past 15 years, I've been struggling with bulimia. I'd seen Jason cry only twice in all the years I'd known him. But he began weeping. I'm so sorry. How did I not know? You couldn't have known, I said. I hid it so well. Then he held me and asked, what can I do? Before I lost my nerve, I laid it all out, every pattern, every trick, every way I had hidden my bulimia so he could keep me accountable. Part of me didn't want to, but I knew holding on to my secret was half the prison, and I never wanted to go back there. Jason listened to every word, and he held me even tighter. In that moment, every lie I had believed came undone. Everyone else had backed away from my brokenness. Jason drew closer. He loved me anyway. We put in the work together, cleaning up our eating, clearing junk food out of the pantry, rebuilding my footing one day at a time. About 9 months in, Jason brought home a snack bag size of Cheetos. I thought I was in a good enough place. I sat on the couch and ate them and panicked, the lies screaming that I'd ruined everything. Then the Lord said, what are you trusting right now, Jen? I ran to Jason and told him I was freaking out. You know what to do, he said. I'm deciding to trust God, I said. But I went to bed still scared. The next morning, my first thought was the Cheetos. I stepped on the scale. I weighed a pound less than the day before. I heard the Lord say quietly, see, you can trust me. It wasn't about the weight. God didn't owe me a number on a scale when I chose faith. But he knew exactly what I was afraid of. And he met me right there. Recovery was not linear. The first two Thanksgivings, I relapsed. I repented, got back up, and kept going. It was a daily choice, sometimes hourly, to relinquish control, to trust God over the lies in my head. I'm 9 years

know was possible. The joy that comes with surrender. And following up in the family room. Initially, when I got asked to write a devotional, I said no, says actress Jen Lilly. But I did a lot of praying about it. Then I started to write about things I thought were important. And the result is, Wake Up Your Faith, 365 Daily Encounters with Jesus. I think of it as a companion that draws you into the heart of God every single day, Jen says. It helps you navigate scripture with a fresh dose of grace. Later this year, you can find her on the big screen in Jimmy, the Jimmy Stewart biopic, starring as the legendary actor's wife, Gloria. Just getting to explore who she was, as well as their love story, was incredibly powerful for me, Jen says. Jen is a passionate advocate for foster care and adoption. She and her husband, Jason, are parents to four children, two of whom were adopted from foster care. For the latest on Jen, and if you'd like to order her book, you may visit her website at jenlilly.com. Small letters, JenLilly.com. Once more, JenLilly.com. Continued. How a story made a difference, continuing along that line. T for two. I was touched by Sue McCusker's story in the October-November issue of Guideposts about a teacup that her grandfather had given her. In 1959, my mother's dearest friend, Mrs. Pickhart, returned to her native Canada during Queen Elizabeth II's visit. She brought back a saucer and a teacup from the Queen's picture for my mother, who collected teacups for the rest of her life. Mother bequeathed her collection to me, and in 2002, my husband and I, traveled to England for the Queen's Golden Jubilee. We bought a commemorative teacup that pairs nicely with the first teacup that Mrs. Pickhart gave Mom. Our friends and kids have contributed to the collection, which now numbers 87 teacups. Each is priceless to me, evoking a memory, as did Sue's lovely story. From Linda Keeler of Tucson, Arizona. And continuing with how a story made a difference, melting away fear. Over the decades that I've been reading Guideposts, your stories have moved me on many levels. However, nothing impacted me as much as one sentence in Jim Hinch's story, Return to Wawona, in the August-September 2025 issue. Quote, children of alcoholics grow up with an abiding fear that whatever is good in life is about to be yanked away, unquote. I'd never seen my life summarized so succinctly. Revisiting memories, I saw that my life had been driven by that very fear, and I'd carried it into my faith for more than 50 years. Despite all my amazing, even miraculous experience since walking with God in college, I harbored a deep dread that the promises I'd put my hope in would be snatched away. It was breathtaking recognition of a wound in my soul that I didn't realize I had. Almost immediately, God brought Luke 10:42 to mind. Mary has chosen the best part. It will not be taken away from her. Or from you either, I sensed God telling me. As I sat with those words, the fear melted away, replaced by a peace beyond anything I'd known. The next Sunday, I shared the experience during church, and several people expressed gratitude, admitting their struggle with that same fear. Thank you, Jim, and Guideposts. From Patty Brown of Moorhead City, North Carolina.
Well, that's all the time we have for today.

0: 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I hope you have enjoyed today's reading from the audio reading service at the Allen County Public Library. 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

0: 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I'm Nancy Goodman Torpy.
1: And I'm Pete Torpy.
2: All of guide dog school training that, if I could sum it up in one sentence, it's trust your dog. And for somebody like me, trusting the four-legged critter at the end of the harness was a huge transition.
1: And today's show will give you a good appreciation for the difference between different ways of training guide dogs.
0: We'll speak with Denny Elliott about her new book entitled Catching Sight, A Story of Dogs and Self-Acceptance, in which she details her experiences with several guide dogs and her journey towards self-acceptance. We'll in particular talk about the unique partnership that forms between a person and a working service animal. But first, for our tip of the week, this week's tip comes from Denny Elliott.
2: Thank you, dog. Pay attention to the wonderful work that service dogs are doing in our community. And the best thing you can do when you come across any kind of service dog and their partner is ignore them. There are so many well-intentioned people who say, oh, what a beautiful dog, or puppy, puppy, puppy, or can I pet your dog? And all of that is distracting to the team. And those dogs are doing important work, whether they're guide dogs or alert dogs. Yeah, there are fake service dogs out there, and that continues to be a problem because it hurts the credibility of those of us with legitimate dogs. But the best thing you can do when you see working dog teams is to leave them alone.
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1: The last time we had today's guest on the show, she was talking about service animals and the difference between bona fide service animals and some of the other type of support animals and or pets that people claim to be support animals. But this week we'll be talking about something a little bit different. So Denny, can you introduce yourself and tell our listeners a little bit about yourself?
2: Sure. Hi, I'm Denny Elliott, and I am Professor Emeritus at the University of South Florida. I spent 20 years of my career on the St. Petersburg campus at USF, and I've been a guide dog user for 25 years now. I had retinopathy of prematurity and with slowly declining vision over my years, and in my 30s, discovered, thanks to an ophthalmologist, that I was legally blind at that point, and realized that trying to fake my way through as a sighted person just wasn't going to work anymore.
0: And you talked about that somewhat in the book. Can you elaborate on what it was like trying to pass as sighted and then the transition you made to admitting that you weren't?
2: Something interesting about progressive blindness, and I'm sure many of your listeners have had their own experiences with this, but you don't know what you don't see. So my understanding of how my vision was different from other people's was something that developed over time. I was also fortunate enough to be in a family where my parents knew from my infancy that my vision was limited, but they worked very hard, as did my older sister, in pushing my limitations into the background and helping me focus on my strengths and how to make it in normally sighted society. So over time, I knew that I didn't see what other people saw. I was so used to coping with my visual limitations that it took me a while to accept that I had a disability, that I was legally blind, that meant that I needed to function differently than I had. But it wasn't until I went to Guiding Eyes for the Blind and met my first Guiding Eyes dog, that was Alberta in 2013, that my life really changed. I learned in those 10 days of working with Graham Buck, my instructor at Guiding Eyes, and then a home trainer for 5 days after that, what it was like to trust a dog, what it was like to give up control and really believe that this dog could guide me more safely than I could figure out on my own.
0: Alberta was not your first dog, though. What was so different between Alberta and your prior dogs?
2: I had two privately trained dogs before I went to Guiding Eyes for the Blind. And I think that that was part of my denial about the severity of my disability. In that I thought, well, I've always handled this myself. I can continue to handle this myself. And I happened to know a mobility service dog trainer who had a background in working with guide dogs. At the time that I was diagnosed as legally blind, I had a 6-month-old golden retriever puppy who I had reserved for a year before she arrived. And she was meant to be my agility competition dog. And by the time she and I started working in agility classes, it was pretty clear that I didn't have enough vision to do that. So after the ophthalmologist said, "You're legally blind. It's not going to change. There's no eyeglasses, no treatment, nothing that's going to make this better," I started thinking about maybe Oriel, this golden retriever puppy, could become my guide dog. And the trainer, who I call Travis in the book, agreed to work with me and Oriel. And so she was task trained. Oriel learned to stop at elevation changes. She learned to steer me around obstacles. When I went to Guiding Eyes, I met Alberta, and that's subsequent dogs after Alberta, who had the big picture. They understood that they were the eyes at the end of the harness. They understood that they were in charge of the sensory experience of the environment we were moving through. That was a whole new level of interspecies communication and collaboration for me with a dog.
1: Earlier when we were talking to you, you mentioned that growing up blind, you didn't know what you couldn't see. And you were kind of happy with your limited vision. Your parents had guided you through that and everything worked out okay. But then as you got to come accustomed to making more accommodations, you realized what you were missing. And it's almost the same thing with the guide dogs. When you had this initial guide dog that was trained outside the sort of the, what I'd call the real guide dog schools, you thought it was pretty good. But then when you were introduced to the guide dogs from Guiding Eyes, apparently that was a step up and you didn't know what you were missing. So tell us some of the differences.
2: Peter, that was a really insightful question. And what it addresses is not so much the difference in the dogs, but in the difference in how I perceived myself and myself and the dog in terms of getting around in the world. It had never felt safe to me before going to Guiding Eyes to really trust the dog. I never understood that the dog had the cognitive ability to really get the whole picture, to understand that my safety was in her paws. And when I began to believe that, I could feel myself become less tense. I could feel myself become more protective of my space with my dog. And I became, for me, surprisingly assertive in terms of saying to my employer, "This is what I need," in terms of saying to my students, "You're going to have to speak if you want me to recognize you in class because I might not see your hand. I'm visually impaired." And just being able to say to colleagues sitting at a seminar table, "I need to know who's here and where you are so that I can follow the conversation." These are little things, but they make a tremendous amount of difference in terms of how I perceived myself and how I perceived myself fitting into the world in a way that was normal for me, not what I thought was normal for other people.
0: So that's all very interesting. But to me, the most interesting part is that you attribute your change in behavior and maybe even attitude to the change in the dog. How do you think having a professionally trained guide dog helped you transition to that state where you were asking these new questions?
2: Well, the difference, as best as I can describe it, is that my privately trained dogs were task trained. They were trained to steer around obstacles and stop at steps in the same way that they were trained to sit and stay. A professionally trained guide dog, at least at Guiding Eyes for the Blind, so I have limited experience here in terms of guide dog schools, the Guiding Eyes for the Blind dogs go out of their way to communicate. When Alberta wanted me to move to the right, she'd nudge my knee. When she wanted to tell me we were going to go left around an obstacle, she'd give a little tug on the harness. When she felt me begin to get scared or worried, she'd just stop, touch my hand, and shake it off like dogs do, as just to say, come on, we can handle this. I can do this. When we came up to a door, she pointed her nose to the door handle. She went out of her way to help me understand things about my environment I wasn't noticing, and to take it upon herself to get us safely through whether I understood what was going on or not. There were times in the many, many days that we walked the mile from my home to my office in Florida where she knew the route. She knew how to get to the office. She knew the most direct way. But sometimes she'd choose a different way. And if I was aware of somebody else on the street, I might say, is there something going on over there? My dog kind of crossed the street, and I don't quite know why. And invariably, the person would say, oh, yeah, they're unloading books into the bookstore, and there's a truck that's parked partially on the sidewalk, or there's a scaffolding, somebody's washing windows. So there are things going on that the dog would look at and say, we're going to go around that, without any command, without any awareness of mine. I find that still just enthralling.
1: So that was a huge difference between the dogs you got from Guiding Eyes versus dogs you had trained outside the system previously. The other thing you talked about in the book is the dogs from Guiding Eyes are trained to disobey you occasionally when necessary. Can you talk a little about that?
2: Yeah, I think that intelligent disobedience is what it's called in the guide dog world, is what sets guide dogs off from other kinds of service dogs. Hearing dogs, diabetic alert dogs, mobility, helper dogs. These dogs are all legitimate service dogs, and they do important things for their people to mitigate disabilities. But I think that guide dogs are unusual, if not unique, in that they are trained to say no if their handler, if their partner tells them to do something that the dog perceives as dangerous. You know, the dog doesn't want to become road pizza any more than she wants her person to become road pizza. And so the dog takes it upon herself to say, you're telling me to cross the street, but you know what? We're not going to cross the street right now. Trust me. And all of guide dog school training that, if I could sum it up in one sentence, it's trust your dog. And for somebody like me who was used to mitigating my disability to the extent that a lot of people had no idea that I was visually impaired or how bad my vision was, to go from that to trusting the four-legged critter at the end of the harness was a huge transition.
1: So this really is a partnership now.
2: Yeah. And so that's why I wrote Catching Sight, the book that we're here to discuss today. The reason I wrote Catching Sight was because I wanted people to understand how these dogs came about from pre-birth, if you include the genetics, through the breeding, through the shaping of the minute-old puppies to advanced training where they learn to guide on harness. I wanted to know, how is it possible for a dog to have their cognitive abilities developed to that point? And I wanted to know about that, not just so I could help people understand how special guide dogs are, but also so I could help regular people with regular pet dogs understand how special their canine member of the family is and how they can get the most out of their dog through operant conditioning, through positive reinforcement. You know, it's not just yanking on a lead and saying no.
1: Now, you've had many dogs through the Guiding Eyes for the Blind service. Can you talk about some of the differences between the various dogs you've had? I think you even had to return one, didn't you?
2: I did. There was one match that didn't work out. Well, let me just go chronologically. Alberta was my first Guiding Eyes guide dog, and she had to retire early, and I'll just leave the rest of it to the book. I was devastated, and I thought I would never have another dog I could trust. I was matched about 6 months later with Koala, and Koala was a very different dog in terms of personality as compared to Alberta. Alberta matched me in all of my outgoing, yeah, I'll take a risk ways. In contrast, Koala matched me in my thoughtful, analytic, let me think about this a little bit ways. So I went from an extroverted dog to an introverted dog, and it was a very different working experience. But they matched parts of my personality. They were great walking with me. I learned to love them both. I've thought about people with multiple guide dogs as being serial monogamists. Each dog has a different personality, and you learn to love the one that you're with. So that was Koala. And then I was matched with Ida, who was trained right after COVID. And I think there was generally a success rate problem among guide dog schools because, you know, basically everyone shut down for 2 or 3 years. And that was breeding and having puppies and puppy training. And, you know, so when I got Ida and I met her on campus, I remember saying to the trainer, I think this dog's anxious. She's a real people pleaser. She really wants to make me happy, but she just startles at things. And I'm worried about that. And the trainer said, take her home. You two will relax. It'll be great. I said, okay. I was home less than a week and I called the regional field supervisor and I said, can you please come visit? I'm really worried about this dog. And when the field rep came, she agreed with me that Ida was increasingly anxious and Guiding Eyes decided that she really needed just to go back to her puppy raiser and be a very well-trained pet. And so that was Ida. I waited quite a while for my next dog who I have now. It's Guiding Eyes Hildy. And Hildy is closely related to Alberta. So there are similar characteristics. Alberta was a yellow lab. Hildy's a black lab, both 52 pounds. And Hildy crosses her legs, front feet, when she's relaxed, just as Alberta did. Hildy, if she looks at the stairs and says, hey, there's a ramp this way, if I say to the stair, she'll take me to the stair and then she'll intentionally turn me to go to the ramp and say, you know, this is going to be a lot easier for both of us.
1: That's pretty funny.
2: That's very Alberta-like.
0: We've actually done quite a few episodes about various aspects of guide dogs, everything from raising the puppies through the training, etc. But you just kind of brought up a topic that we haven't talked about before, and that's the period when you're between guide dogs, when you realize that the one needs to retire and you can't get the next one soon enough. How did you deal with that time, which happened several times for you, you know, for months at a time?
2: I've always been envious of people who work their retiring dog to Guiding Eyes for the Blind had a tearful goodbye, and that afternoon or the next day met their new young guide dog. I thought, wow, how wonderful that would be. Over time, I've learned to make peace with the periods in between dogs. It's been tough going back to traveling with a white cane after feeling so free with a dog is something that I would never get used to. But it also gives me time to grieve, because when you get a new dog, it's a new dog. It's a new personality. It's a new style. It's somebody who doesn't have all the memories that you have of the past dog. I think for me, I probably need some time to switch gears, and it's difficult, but I've just come to accept it as part of life.
0: We've been talking a lot about the topics that you discuss in the book, but we haven't actually talked so much about the book itself, which was the whole reason we invited you on the show. Can you talk a little bit about the title of the book, which is very interesting, and what prompted you to write the book and how it's organized?
2: Oh, yeah. Boy, and that's a journey. I started writing this book seriously in 2020, during COVID. And I managed to convince my wonderful Guiding Eyes instructor, Graham Buck, to participate with me in writing the book. And it's not that he wrote pieces of it, but he told me the stories I needed to hear so that I could provide the whole experience in the book that wasn't just mine, wasn't just Alberta's, wasn't just Graham's, but was the whole culture of creating guide dogs and guide dog relationships. There's an author's note in the front of the book that starts off, this wasn't intended to be a memoir. And it wasn't. It was through the writing of the book that I realized how much I changed in the process of working with professionally trained guide dogs. I had to tell my own story to tell the story. The book is called Catching Sight, How a Guide Dog Helped Me See Myself, published by Beacon Press, and the audiobook and print editions will be available through your favorite bookseller on June 16th. And that even was a transition. The book, my working title at first, was The Harness Effect. And I use that to describe the effect of putting a guide dog harness on the dog and how that changed her attitude and realization of what she was about. Because the guide dog harness really does make a difference in terms of how dogs behave and what they see as their responsibilities. And over drafts of the book and more disclosure, I guess, of my own story, Catching Sight summed up better what was going on, because I learned to see myself, the dog, and the world in whole new ways. Something I feel like I need to say, because this really kind of ties together my background as an ethics professor, as well as somebody with a visual disability who partners with a guide dog. And that's that I talk about guide dogs recognizing their responsibilities. I have a whole new area of research and scholarship now, which is about moral responsibilities or ethical responsibilities, if you prefer, and whether we can assign those to non-human beings like guide dogs. I trust the dog to keep me safe. That is a huge responsibility. And I'll tell you that my guide dogs have been better at that than any human-sighted guide. If I go out with my partner for the evening and leave the dog at home for whatever reason, it doesn't happen often. But if I do that, I can guarantee you he's going to forget at some point that he's guiding me. My dog never forgets that she's guiding me. She has that responsibility in the forefront of her mind, and it influences every choice she makes. Humans aren't like that.
0: Oh, I beg to differ. I never forget I'm leading Pete.
2: Mm.
0: And I've only walked him into a couple of mailboxes in 43 years.
1: I don't think you ever forget.
2: I'm impressed.
1: She's pretty good.
0: It's important to me, you know? I don't want to break him.
2: I know, but people forget where dogs don't. If a dog knows that this is her responsibility, she keeps at it. And I'm impressed, Nancy, with you and Peter. And Nancy, how well you've done. And Peter, how you've survived 43 years of a human guide. But for a lot of other people, they get distracted.
1: I think you're right. I think our situation is pretty unusual, which is why when I learned to use a cane, they said, you grab onto the person's arm, don't let go. Don't let them grab onto your arm. If you're crossing a street and a car comes, they're going to bolt. It's just a natural reaction.
0: So if somebody's interested in reading this book, and I understand it's coming out in many formats, how would they get it?
2: The best thing that people can do to pre-order the book is go to an independent bookstore near them that helps local economy as well as, buying the book. The book will be available through the National Library Service in Braille and audio. It will be available as an audiobook for sale through Bookshelf or other online retail sellers, June 16th. So there's many different ways that they can get the book.
1: So if people had questions for you, is there some way they can contact you?
2: Sure. They can contact me at denny@catchingsight.com.
0: And how do you spell Denny?
2: D-E-N-I.
0: Great. Do you have a social media presence as well?
2: I do. I have a Facebook page, and I am trying to make sure to update it about once a week or so these days because there are book events coming up and people to thank and reviews coming out. Catching Sight is the most important publication of my 40 years in academia. It's my 10th book, but it's the first one that I think regular people will enjoy reading.
0: And you have a website devoted to your writings?
2: I do. It's Denny Elliott, spelled just like my name, DENIELLIOTT.com.
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0: 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Next week on Eyes on Success, we'll be talking about using MEMS technology to enable a modern two-dimensional tactile display. Innovative microelectronic mechanical systems technology is changing how the visually impaired can interact with digital information. Dave Schleppenbach from Tactile Engineering introduces the Cadence Tactile Tablet, a 2D refreshable display on which you can render Braille, complex graphics, and even live video.
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2: Welcome. This is a reading of The Economist, and I'm your reader, Mary Kiefer, with the audio reading service of the Allen County Public Library in Fort Wayne, Indiana. Today, I will be reading from the May 30th, copyright year 2026, The Economist Newspaper Limited. Before I begin with the title article, I would like to describe the cover. It is a photo illustration. It is bright yellow in color. In the middle of the page, it appears that flying insects are swarming to gather in a formation to spell out the words, "The New Shape of War." Upon closer inspection, these insects are actually armed flying military drones. Thousands of drones, all swarming to the formation of the text. At the bottom of the page, in front of this gathering swarm, is a lone soldier in full military fighting gear. His arms are lowered. A rifle dangles from his right hand, presumably reacting to the drone swarm forming in front of him. And our article's title is, "Smarter Tech is Making War a Dumber Choice." Smaller, weaker countries can defend themselves more easily with cheap, deadly kit. Bullets and bombs killed nearly 750,000 people in wars between 2021 and 2024. Many more died from the indirect effects of conflict, such as hunger and disease. Combat deaths in the past 4 years have been the highest since the end of the Cold War. And for what purpose? Not even the leaders who started recent wars can be pleased with the results. Russia's invasion of Ukraine has become a humiliating quagmire for Vladimir Putin. President Donald Trump's war on Iran has gone badly awry. These two wars of choice exemplify two new battlefield truths. Technology has made it harder for any army to advance on the ground. It has also made it easier for weaker powers, when attacked by stronger ones, to cause havoc. In a valedictory essay this week, The Economist's defense editor reflects on how war has changed over the past decade and how it might evolve in the future. The first big shift is that soldiers are more exposed on the battlefield. Sensors and satellites can see them. Small, cheap drones can kill them. Armies have to work harder than before to hide, move, and survive. Ukraine's expanding frontline kill zone, where soldiers move in small groups and ground robots evacuate casualties and delivers supplies, embodies this shift. Technology quickly spreads. Israeli soldiers in Lebanon now face the same kind of drones that were pioneered in Ukraine. Iranian missiles are far more accurate than the Iraqi Scuds fired during the first Gulf War. Were China to attempt to invade Taiwan, its landing forces would be met with a blizzard of drones. Air superiority is now harder to achieve and buys soldiers less protection than before, thanks to the new drone-saturated layer of airspace. Some experts draw the lesson that maneuver, attacking an enemy's soft spots through shock and rapid movement, is no longer possible. But war is a Darwinian environment driving constant adaptation, and the battlefield is never frozen for long. The lesson from Ukraine is not that future wars will always involve wretched infantry moving only a few meters a day on long, static front lines. It is that armies will have to train and equip themselves properly to blind, disrupt, and elude the cameras, sensors, and munitions above and around them. Western armies are woefully behind in this regard. They need far more jammers and counter-drone defenses to avoid being seen and struck. They need realistic training to simulate these conditions, which is why NATO armies are getting help from drone-savvy Ukrainians during exercises. And they need to move more boldly in bringing unmanned systems into their forces for everything from reconnaissance to logistics. They should not simply copy Ukraine. Though astonishingly innovative, its army has serious flaws. Soviet-trained generals still micromanage brigades at the front. Ukraine's drone forces may be world-class, but they are not as synchronized with assault forces as they could be. And the drones now plying the skies of Donbas and the waters of the Black Sea are smaller, shorter range, and cheaper than those that would be needed in a war over the vast distances of the Pacific. The second shift is that new technology has transformed targeting. AI-enabled software allows armies to find and strike targets at a previously unimaginable speed and scale. America's blitz in Iran offers a foretaste of this, an army that can outpace its enemies in identifying and destroying command posts, depots, and weapons, can, in theory, paralyze them and force them to capitulate. In practice, this is fiendishly hard. America and Israel could bomb Iran at will, yet Iran shows no signs of bucking. On the contrary, it kept launching drones and missiles through 39 days of conflict and has been able to cling on to its nuclear program, close the Strait of Hormuz, and cause global economic mayhem. Mr. Trump celebrates the number of Iranian targets destroyed by superior American kit but targeting should be a means to an end, not a substitute for strategy. What he expected would be a short, sharp war quickly started to exhaust America's stocks of expensive munitions and exposed its limited tolerance for economic costs, let alone casualties. In previous wars, such as America's in Vietnam and the Soviet Union's in Afghanistan, the smaller, weaker side won because it was fighting on home terrain. Now the weaker side can afford precision-guided weaponry, too. A third development alongside these technological shifts is that the laws of war are increasingly under strain. Mr. Putin's forces have subjected Ukrainian civilians to torture, indiscriminate bombing, and systematic attacks on medical facilities. Hamas has gloried in the mass murder of Israeli women and children. True, past wars were vicious too. What is new is that it is not just dictators, terrorists, and rebels who openly flout norms. Some leaders of Western democracies do so too. Israel has inflicted brutal collective punishment on civilians in Gaza. America's Secretary of War mocks tepid legality in military operations. Mr. Trump has threatened to wipe out Iranian civilization and joked that it is fun to torpedo ships full of sailors. The brazen violation of norms is not just immoral, but unwise, because in future wars involving long-range drones and missiles, Western civilizations will not enjoy the sanctuary they have come to take for granted. The coming years will surely bring new conflicts. Mr. Trump, by making clear his scorn for allies, has weakened America's power to deter aggressors. The political leaders everywhere will keep imagining that, under their brilliant leadership, the next war will be swift and painless. Yet, the evidence shows that war is becoming harder and costlier, that it is easier for weaker states to hold off and bleed stronger ones, that it is easier to start wars than to end them. That is something for Mr. Trump to ponder as he mulls whether to resume war on Iran or wage one on Cuba. For Mr. Putin, as he keeps incarcerating lives and cash in Ukraine, and for Xi Jinping of China, as he decides whether to invade Taiwan. As military technology gets smarter, wars of choice are looking ever dumber. Don't attack Cuba. America should strike a deal rather than launch another war. Only hours after American Special Forces grabbed Venezuela's dictator from Caracas on January 3rd, Donald Trump said that Cuba was going down next. Since then, he has leant on Venezuela's new ruler, who wishes to avoid being kidnapped like her predecessor, to cut off the supply of cheap oil to Cuba. As the island suffers blackouts, Mr. Trump is urging its regime to make a deal with him before it is too late. Mr. Trump is right to want Cuba to change. Its communist rulers are vile. For nearly 7 decades, they have locked up dissidents and impoverished their compatriots. Ordinary Cubans struggle to afford food or medicine. Cronies of the regime dominate the government-run economy and live large. Cuba is also a mild threat to American security. It lets Russian and China run posts less than 200 kilometers from Florida. The oil embargo has made Cubans even more miserable than before. It has also brought the regime to the negotiating table. A few political prisoners have been freed and a flurry of economic reforms have been announced. On March 16th, the regime said it would let Cubans living abroad wholly own businesses in Cuba. But Mr. Trump and Marco Rubio, his Cuban-American Secretary of State, often say they want much more, nothing short of regime change. They are weighing their options. One is military force. Surveillance drones have been buzzing Cuba. On May 20th, the USS Nimitz, one of America's 11 nuclear-powered aircraft carriers, arrived in the Caribbean. On the same day, America's Department of Justice indicted Raul Castro, Cuba's de facto leader. Mr. Rubio says the chances of peaceful agreement are not high and that Cuba cannot be fixed with the current political system in place. Asked if America would use force to change the regime, he said Mr. Trump would do whatever it takes. There are echoes here of the escalation that preceded Mr. Trump's Venezuelan venture, which he overconfidently claims was a great success. The threat of force may give him extra leverage in the negotiating table, but an actual military operation would be highly risky and unlikely to improve matters. A swift illegal incursion to decapitate the regime might succeed, but what then? Cuba is not Venezuela. Its dictatorship is more deeply entrenched and ideological. Perhaps Mr. Trump might be able to replace the top communists with more pliable leaders, but even the modest degree of control he has established over Venezuela would be difficult to replicate. A full-scale invasion is even less appealing. America could smash Cuba's army, but could it build a better Cuba? Its record of nation building in the face of guerrilla insurgencies in other countries is poor. Few Cubans have any memory of freedom. Any attempt to impose democracy by force would be slow, fraught, and possibly doomed. If not force, then what? America could prolong the oil blockade, causing more hunger and blackouts in the hope that desperate Cubans will turn on their rulers. But there is no organized opposition, and many young, restless Cubans have fled. The remaining population is old and tired. So far, most protests have been limited to public pot banging. That leaves the least bad option, pressing for a gradual transition. Some components of a possible deal have been made public. America would let more oil flow and provide $100 million in humanitarian aid for the Catholic Church and NGOs to dish out, bypassing the Cuban Army's corrupt business empire. It would also provide free internet access via satellite for every Cuban. That would be good in itself and might help create space for political opposition to emerge. For its part, the regime would be required to release more prisoners, ease up on the repression, and open Cuba to private investment. Even if Cuba's rulers agreed to such a deal, vast challenges would remain. Cuba is much poorer than Venezuela and has no big oil reserves to tempt foreign investors, nor does it have the rule of law. Many Cuban Americans would like to invest, but only when the property-grabbing communists are gone. Yet genuine economic reform could make a big difference. Tourism could increase rapidly if Americans were no longer barred from visiting. Farmland could be put to more productive uses. Economic opening would probably have to precede the political sort, which would take a long time. If the Trump administration negotiates forcefully and shrewdly, it could do Cubans a big favor. If it resorts to armed force, it could make things much worse. With luck, Mr. Trump has learned that lesson from Iran. Where the justices draw the line. How the Supreme Court both checks and empowers Donald Trump. One of Donald Trump's most enduring legacies will be his imprint on the Supreme Court. In his first term, he appointed three justices, Neil Gorsuch, Brett Kavanaugh, and Amy Coney Barrett, creating a 6-3 conservative majority. The court has since delivered a series of landmark rulings. Cheered by the president and his supporters, the constitutional right to abortion is gone. Affirmative action in university admissions has been curtailed. Gun rights are more robust than ever before, and former presidents now enjoy broad immunity for acts undertaken in office. More recently, the court has provisionally blessed Mr. Trump's policies on spending.

statutory or constitutional boundaries. At the same time, in cases that will shape the structure of American government and the conduct of politics, the court is moving to the right, often in ways that benefit Mr. Trump. In effect, the court of Chief Justice John Roberts shows how difficult it has become to disentangle conservatism from Trumpism. That, in turn, is making it harder for the court to sustain its reputation as an institution above politics. The court does not reliably rule in Mr. Trump's favor. Earlier this term, it delivered its most forceful check on the president, ruling 6-3 that his Liberation Day tariffs were not authorized under the International Emergency Economic Powers Act. Chief Justice Roberts pointed out that the act does not mention tariffs, and the Constitution clearly gives the power to raise taxes to Congress, not the president. Mr. Trump has responded furiously. He called the ruling a disgrace to the nation and lashed out at the judges in the majority, including two of his own appointees, describing them fools and lapdogs for the Republicans in name only, and the radical left Democrats. More disappointment may be in store for the president if the economist's SCOTUSBOT is accurate. This artificial intelligence tool creates a digital twin of each justice based on their votes, speeches, and writings, then uses those models to predict the outcome of cases. Two previous versions of the bot have proven reasonably accurate in predicting upcoming Troop v. Cook, which concerns whether Mr. Trump can remove Lisa Cook, a governor of the Federal Reserve, for allegedly lying on her mortgage application. The model predicts a 7-2 or 6-3 defeat for the president. The Federal Reserve Act says governors may be removed only for cause, and at oral argument, the justices appeared skeptical that Ms. Cook's alleged misstatements met that threshold. If they rule against Mr. Trump, anyone who values central bank independence would be relieved. The justices also seem skeptical of the government's position in Trump v. Barbara, a case over whether the president can, by executive order, deny birthright citizenship to children born on American soil, to undocumented immigrants or visa holders. Mr. Trump signed the order on his first day in office and attended the case's oral arguments, an unprecedented move for a sitting president. He later fumed on social media that America is the only country in the world stupid enough to allow birthright citizenship. That claim is both untrue, several countries allow it, and irrelevant to the case, which turns on whether the 14th Amendment means what it says. All persons born or naturalized in the United States and subject to the jurisdiction thereof are citizens of the United States. Mr. Trump's lawyers claim that temporary visitors are somehow not subject to American jurisdictions while in America, a contention they would be unwise to test by robbing a convenience store. SCOTUSBOT predicts that he will lose 8-1. Still, even as the court rules against Mr. Trump in cases where he pushes fanciful or strained, stained interpretations of the law or the Constitution, several of its forthcoming decisions this term are likely to please him. The conservative majority is expected to uphold bans on natal males in women's sports, loosen campaign finance restrictions, and allow the administration to revoke temporary protections for migrants from Haiti and Syria. In Trump v. Slaughter, the president is also likely to get his way, not because the conservative justices feel any particular loyalty to the man who appointed half

0: of them, but because such a ruling would fit with the aims and principles of a conservative legal movement that long predates his presidency. This case concerns whether the president can fire Rebecca Slaughter, a Democratic commissioner of the Federal Trade Commission. Ms. Slaughter appears to have the stronger argument, a century-old statute backed by long-standing judicial precedent. Protects FTC commissioners from arbitrary dismissal. Conservative legal scholars have long opposed that precedent established in 1935 in Humphrey's Executor v. United States after Franklin Roosevelt attempted to remove an FTC commissioner hostile to his sweeping New Deal policies. Since then, independent agencies have proliferated and conservatives have increasingly viewed them as an unaccountable fourth branch of the federal government. Last year, the justices allowed Mr. Trump to remove officials from several independent agencies while the litigation continued. According to SCOTUSBOT, the court is now poised to entrench a far stronger view of presidential power. Chief Justice Roberts often pushes back against accusations that the court has become politicized. However, decisions favored by the conservative legal movement do not have political consequences that benefit Mr. Trump and the Republicans. Perhaps the clearest example came on April 29th when the court overturned a 40-year reading of a 1982 update to the Voting Rights Act in Louisiana v. Callis. In a 6-3 ruling, the conservative majority held that challenges to electoral maps must show not only racially discriminatory effects, but also strong evidence of intentional discrimination. The decision had immediate partisan consequences, making it harder to create majority black electoral districts while leaving both parties free to pursue partisan gerrymanders. The six conservative justices also agreed to fast-track the legal process to allow redistricting in Louisiana and Alabama, despite the court's usual reluctance to alter rules close to an election. The left greeted the decision in Louisiana v. Calais with outrage. Justice Elena Kagan's dissent described the ruling as the VRA's now completed demolition. Justice Ketanji Brown Jackson accused the conservative majority of allowing principles to give way to power. Justice Samuel Alito, joined by Justices Gorsuch and Clarence Thomas, called her charge groundless and utterly irresponsible. Chief Justice Roberts almost certainly agrees. To him, the case represented the culmination of a decades-long campaign against racial gerrymandering that dates back to his time as a lawyer in Ronald Reagan's Justice Department. In his view, the case was about interpreting the Constitution correctly, not helping Republicans win elections. The court will probably continue to rule against Mr. Trump when he crosses obvious red lines. But in many cases, as the court puts a conservative stamp on America's government and political order, the president stands to benefit. The only refugees Trump wants. Afrikaners are welcome. Pretty much no one else is. Some refugees flee from wars and end up in squalid, tented camps. Others defy the stereotype. Consider the white HR executive from South Africa, whose application for protection in America rested partly on her claim that she had not had a pay raise in 9 years because of her skin color. It's a different type of persecution, but it's still persecution, says this newly minted refugee who now enjoys the sunshine and safety of Florida. Of the roughly 6,000 refugees admitted to America since October, nearly all are white South Africans. At the start of last year, 130,000 people were in America's refugee pipeline. Then Donald Trump closed the program to all except Afrikaners, white South Africans who speak a language related to Dutch, and other minorities from South Africa. Mr. Trump has said that white South Africans face genocide, which is nonsense. He also says they suffer government-sponsored race-based discrimination, which is true but complicated. On May 26th, he raised their quota for this fiscal year by 10,000 places to 17,500. The Afrikaner population of South Africa is roughly 3 million. To qualify as a refugee, you have to show a credible fear of persecution. Afrikaners note that they are often victims of violent crime, but so, unfortunately, are all groups of South Africa. They also cite laws requiring racial preferences for blacks in higher education, hiring, and government contracting. These were supposed to redress the wrongs of apartheid until 1994 blacks were not allowed to vote. More than 500,000 white South Africans have emigrated in the past two decades, but few imagined that the laws might allow them to claim refugee status. Now they do. You don't have to lie and make up stories, said Melissa, not her real name, another recent arrival in America. You can also cite your fear of future persecution, she adds. Afrikaners present, in the words of one caseworker, a new modality, which is NGO speak for new questions, such as whether pets can come too. They tend to be fluent in English and Facebook, where they gripe about America's threadbare social safety net. Managing expectations of resettled refugees is nothing new, says Errol Kekik of Church World Service, a resettlement agency. But there are expectations, and then there are expectations. That Mr. Trump axed cash handouts, food stamps, and health care subsidies for refugees just as the Afrikaners arrived is not lost on the newcomers. We are the victims of that, said Melissa. I don't think they thought this thing through very well. She runs a Facebook message board where she tells others that the scheme is not a fairy tale. It is a refugee program, not a travel opportunity or a let's see how it goes arrangement. You are fleeing your country, she reminds her group. This requires a clean break. Afrikaner advocacy groups were not actually seeking refugee status when they embarked on an American media tour during Mr. Trump's first term. They just hoped that international pressure would make South Africa's government ease up on affirmative action policies. Callie Creel, head of AfriForum, one such group, says Afrikaners' survival as a people can only happen at home. He wants South African solutions to South African problems and views his activism as an act of loyalty to save the country from going the Zimbabwe route, i.e. degenerating into a farm-invading kleptocracy. The refugee narrative has undermined these activists, says Carolyn Holmes of the University of Tennessee. Everyone's like, if you're going to leave, why should we bargain with you? It is even a little embarrassing. Afrikaners self-mythologies as Wurtrekkers, hardly pioneers who settled in the interior in the 19th century. Today, they are called Voigtdekkers, a play on the Afrikaner's word for get lost. This week's obituary is for Barney Frank. The trailblazing Democratic congressman died on May 19th at the age of 86. He had never known what being in a majority was like, and Barney Frank enjoyed that. First, he was left-handed, which accounted perhaps for the mess of spills and crumbs he left on himself after lunch, and for the cuts on his face because he tried to read while shaving. Second, he was Jewish, which was hardly a career-favoring fact when he started out in politics, and not a great one as he was growing up in the heavily Catholic and mafia-ridden city of Bayonne, New Jersey. He also kept a fine, joicy twang all through his years as congressman for the 4th District of Massachusetts, preserving his outsider status from not from there exactly. But the most crucial minority he belonged to was that of people who believed in government. His America was divided into two true tribes, those who thought government inherently evil and those who thought it good. For much of his political career in the 1970s in the Massachusetts legislature and from 1981 through 2013 in Washington, he seemed to be battling forces. The moral majority, the Tea Party, the Republican Party in its many permutations that wanted government to be as small as possible. As a liberal Democrat, he naturally believed the opposite. It could and should help anyone on society's losing side. He felt that way from the age of 15 when he heard of racist lynchings in Mississippi to the age of 70 when he was in the wake of the subprime financial crash. He led the change to stop the banks taking foolish risks with ordinary people's money. He was also gay, but for many years no one knew that. Perhaps he hoped no one had to know it. To be gay meant, besides all the pansy and pinko slurs, that he could not marry, join the army, or necessarily get the job he wanted. But he could hide it. The fact that from 13 he lived in the pain and fear of being attracted to men was disguised by his brilliant and often lacerating tongue. Once in politics, he was part of a national underground movement working for gay rights and managed to get a gay rights bill through the Massachusetts Senate. No one suspected, but his eagerness to get to Washington when the 4th District became available was not only to work for more rental housing and child nutrition programs, but also because he could have a full and thriving social life there, where his constituents couldn't see him. So, though a brutally honest man, who called people stupid to their faces because they were, the central element in his life was dishonesty. From the mid-1970s, he wanted to come out, and on his own terms, rather than being expelled for some sex scandal. He did not manage it until 1987, when the insinuations in books and gossip were gathering pace, but he set it up with well-rehearsed nonchalance. A reporter from the Boston Globe, which had been promised an exclusive, thrust a microphone at him and asked, "Are you gay?" He replied, "Yeah, so what?" He was now the first openly gay man to come out voluntarily in Congress, and the reaction astounded him. His colleagues there, even some Republicans, embraced him. His vote in the 4th District dropped only 4 points, and only 4 more after it emerged in 1989 that he had used his office to help out a rent boy called Stephen Gobi, whom he'd also paid for sex in his closet years. For that, Washington reprimanded him. It could have done much worse. But times had changed. He could have open relationships now. First for 11 years with Herb Moses, and then for 14 years as a married couple with Jim Reddy. He made sure they were treated just like other congressional partners. Same invitations, same special pins, public cheek to cheek. Meanwhile, in Congress, he spearheaded the drive to let gays serve in the armed forces and to ban discrimination in the workplace. It wasn't radical to demand such things, just human progress. And though he was profoundly antisocial, talking in a rapid-fire mumble and willfully ignoring people, he now almost enjoyed marching in local parades. Three steps and wave to the right. Three steps and wave to the left. Nothing to it. His career in Congress was very much a matter of waving to both left and right. No change could come if he couldn't get the votes. It was useless to try to win diehard opponents over, but he could lean all his rumpled weight on the undecided or under-energetic from either side. Similarly, he could shift himself. He poured scorn on the idea that he was a liberal on social policy and pragmatist on economics. As a liberal, he was morally obliged to be pragmatic, or what earthly good could he do? The best he did in his own mind was the Dodd-Frank banking reform of 2010 that followed the financial crisis. He was in his top post, head of the House Financial Services Committee. With Christopher Dodd, head of the Senate equivalent, he drew up a bill that reined in the banks from risky lending and provided more protection for consumers, eventually returning $21 billion to them for forced foreclosures. Some thought it massively overcomplicated. Just raising the capital requirements would have been simpler. And Congress later modified some parts, but he had never meant to spare the tender feelings of bankers. Housing, especially for the poor, was a long-term preoccupation. For years, he had campaigned for more rental accommodation. Home ownership was nice, but not suitable for everyone. As he replied to those who actually blamed him for the subprime crash, because he had described the two giant government-backed mortgage firms, Fannie Mae and Freddie Mac, as fundamentally sound, he had never said that all should have mortgages, just a right to a roof over their heads. His own, after 2013, was an Ogun quit Maine with Jim. By then, the list of other rights he had helped to fix in legislation was long. As yet, there was none against leaving crumbs and chip bits in the kitchen when snacking, or not tucking in his shirt, nor was there any mandate to think the best of government. But he truly did. Entomology. When DEET means dinner, mosquitoes can learn to associate bug spray with food. DEET is the gold standard for preventing mosquito bites, although there is some debate over precisely how it works to ward off the insects. Most researchers agree that a key part of its effectiveness is unpleasantness, that bugs just hate to be around it. Effective as it is, however, some mosquitoes seem capable of getting over their revulsion. This has led to the speculation that the insects might be getting used to the chemical. Claudio Lazzari at the University of Tours set out to investigate by running a version of the experiments made famous by Ivan Pavlov, a Russian physiologist in the late 1800s, in which dogs were conditioned to associate sounds with food. In these experiments, Pavlov routinely made a sound with a metronome or buzzer and then promptly fed the dogs. Eventually, when he made the sound but did not provide food, he found that the animals still salivated as they would before a meal. In his experiments, Dr. Lazzari presented hungry mosquitoes with warm sheep's blood while they were being exposed to a gentle breeze of ordinary air or of air blown past a piece of paper soaked in DEET. With colleagues, he then repeated the experiment with sugar water instead of blood on a different set of mosquitoes. The researchers then bravely presented their own hands to the captive insects. One hand was sprayed with DEET while the other was left untreated. To their dismay, they watched as 60% of the mosquitoes that had been presented with blood or sugar water while being exposed to DEET flew and bit the hand coated in the repellent. In contrast, all mosquitoes trained with ordinary air avoided the repellent entirely. Dr. Lazzari's conditioning in the laboratory, reported this week in Journal of Experimental Biology, was important for the mosquitoes in developing their fondness for DEET. But the chances are good that a similar scenario is taking place in the real world, where the effects of DEET typically weaken over time, especially when people are sweating or not applying enough of the stuff in the first place. In such circumstances, hungry mosquitoes are most likely to be able to put up with the faint odor of DEET, bite a lightly protected person, begin associating the repellent with food, and become all the more dangerous to those whom they encounter later in their lives. Southern in hospitality. After 10 days in space, Christina Cook described her Artemis II crew as inescapably, beautifully, dutifully linked. Reed Weissman, another of the NASA astronauts, said they were bonded forever. Scientists overwintering in Antarctic research stations might greet such statements with a collective eye roll and a suggestion that the astronauts tried 10 months together as opposed to 10 days. Research published this week in PNAS shows how a winter in Antarctica can invert the normal benefits of social interaction. The study followed 12 so-called hivernauts based at Concordia, a French and Italian research station on the Antarctic plateau, over the course of their 10-month mission. As the hivernauts ran experiments, fixed machinery, and shared meals, sensors recorded their proximity to each other. At various points, they also completed questionnaires measuring loneliness, paranoia, individual performance, team conflict, and cohesion. Winter temperatures at Concordia can reach 80 degrees below zero, making it impossible to go outside without specialized gear. The station spends around 4 months in total darkness, and its nearest neighbor is 560 kilometers away. Hivernauts have private sleeping quarters, but share their research and social space. As the winter progressed, the hivernauts reported increasing levels of loneliness and paranoia and rated their individual performance lower. Social interaction with crewmates did not help. Close-range interactions were correlated with worse ratings of group conflict and more paranoia. Over time, the hivernauts also increasingly clustered by nationality. In normal organizations, more contact with colleagues is usually good for well-being, but it seems to be in this confined environment it is exactly the opposite, explained Jan Schmutz, an author of the study. Dr. Schmutz suspects the difference may stem from a lack of privacy. We humans are deeply social creatures, but also there are boundaries. Though Antarctic researchers are psychologically screened before heading south, there are still examples of tensions boiling over. Earlier this year, a South Korean researcher was evacuated from the Zhangbogo research station after threatening colleagues with a makeshift knife. In 2018, a Russian engineer at another Antarctic base stabbed a colleague after he allegedly revealed the endings of several books. The latest study focused on a single crew over a single winter, but its results will hold lessons for long-duration space missions. Dr. Schmutz thinks that soft skills like teamwork and conflict management should form a larger part of pre-mission training. That way, more researchers may return from their stints with the joyous camaraderie of the Artemis crew. War and love. The world's top condom maker is being squeezed by Donald Trump. Malaysia has long been one of the world's biggest rubber producers. The country no longer accounts for as high a share of global supply as it did under British colonial rule, but one consequence of around 150 years of experience working with the material is that the country is home to the world's largest condom maker. Carex, which also makes rubber gloves, among other things, produces more than 5 billion condoms each year, around a fifth of the global total. It sells its own and also supplies other brands such as Durex and Trojan, as well as public health services. Lately, however, the firm has been looking flaccid. Its share price is down by a third since the start of the year. On May 25th, it reported its second quarterly operating loss in a row. Sales in the first 3 months of 2026 were down by more than a fifth from a year ago. Carex can blame Donald Trump for its failure to perform. Spending on contraceptives by international health agencies has shriveled thanks to cuts to America's aid budget. Tariffs and the weakening dollar have also sapped the company of virility. More recently, Mr. Trump's war with Iran has left the company exposed. In April, Go Mia Kiat, its boss, warned that the costs of several raw materials, including silicone oil used as a lubricant and aluminum for packaging, were rising because of the conflict. For protection, he said that the firm would increase prices by 20% to 30%, though that may turn off customers. Carex has only just recovered its mojo. At the start of the COVID-19 pandemic, some thought that lockdowns might bring a boom in condom sales. Instead, they brought supply chain snags that pushed up costs and pulled down profits. Carex plunged to a loss in its 2021 and 2022 fiscal years. Still, the firm is likely to rise up once again. It recently rolled out the first condoms made with synthetic nitrile, which are less likely to trigger allergic reactions and will be cheaper to produce than traditional rubbers, though their cost has spiked because nitrile is petroleum-based. Investors would be foolish to pull out now. This week in business. BP's share price fell sharply after the oil company abruptly removed Albert Manifold as chairman. In a statement, the board said that serious concerns had been raised about Mr. Manifold's governance oversight and conduct, which news reports suggested was to do with his pugnacious managerial style. At BP's annual general meeting in April, 18% of shareholders voted against a resolution to make Mr. Manifold a director. Mr. Manifold said that the claims of him being bullying and overbearing in the job were a false narrative and suggested that he'd been ousted for his determination to drive change on costs, among other things. He became BP's chairman only last October. More consolidation beckoned in the food delivery industry as Delivery Hero confirmed that it had been approached about a takeover by Uber. Uber has increased its stake in Delivery Hero, which is based in Berlin and operates under various brands in 65 countries outside the United States. Last year, DoorDash, Uber's main rival in America, agreed to buy Deliveroo, which conveys pizza and Chinese dishes to households across Britain and the EU. Staff who worked in Samsung's chip business, meanwhile, voted to accept a deal that will see them share 10.5% of the company's operating profit. The agreement averts a damaging strike. Some workers will reportedly get bonuses of around $400,000 under the settlement. That's all the time that we have for today. This has been Mary Kiefer with a reading of The Economist. I hope you've enjoyed today's reading from the audio reading service of the Allen County Public Library in Fort Wayne, Indiana.
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2: 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We give voice to the printed word to people living with blindness or diminishing eyesight here in Northeast Florida and Southeast Georgia. Of course, you know our volunteers read Jacksonville's daily Florida Times Union every day at 9 a.m. But did you know that we also have volunteers from other services around the country reading major daily newspapers for you, like the USA Today, Washington Post, and the Wall Street Journal? 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
1: 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Hello, everyone, and welcome back to the program. This edition covers the week of June 14th, 2026. I hope everyone is doing well and staying cool as summer backs off a little bit. We've got lots of cool stories for you this week, so grab your favorite beverage and a snack, and let's get started. Our first story this week comes from the current issue of Access World Magazine, a publication of the American Foundation for the Blind, and you can find them online at afb.org. Thoughts for Consideration, Using Accessible Gaming to Teach Navigation Skills. And this is written by Aaron Preece. In the Netflix adaptation of All the Light We Cannot See, the father of the blind protagonist builds a scale model of their section of Paris and uses it to teach her orientation and mobility. I appreciated the scene since it used actual orientation and mobility practices, such as using physical and audible landmarks to orient yourself. But it is also a good example of how maps and other tools can be used to teach navigational skills. Inspired by the thought piece on accessible fencing in this issue, which we will read for you in the next few weeks, I was thinking that it may be possible to use video games, audio games in this specific case, as a way of teaching navigation skills to blind O&M students. In this article, I'll discuss several games that we have environments that might lend themselves to training someone to learn navigation skills that could also be applied to the real world. For this article, we'll specifically be looking at games that are designed explicitly to be played by someone who is blind or has low vision. Many video games are now accessible through the efforts of the developers themselves or through people modifying the game after release for accessibility. Games designed specifically for blind and low vision players oftentimes have the features we're looking for when it comes to instilling efficient navigation principles. Before we dive into individual games, there are some overall attributes that all of these games share to some degree. As might be expected, all use 3D environments or pseudo-3D environments. Some use true 3D audio environments, while others use a two-dimensional playfield, such as New Horizons, discussed in the winter 2025 issue of Access World. The vast majority of 3D audio games use cardinal directions to assist in navigation. Those that do not are usually navigated in what would visually be a top-down view, so that up always moves north, left always moves west, and so on. One major principle of audio games is to provide ambient sounds for nearby objects. These are often meant to help direct the player to the object, but can also intentionally serve as auditory landmarks. We'll be breaking these games down into categories. The first category consists of games that provide no additional feedback aside from potentially direction and auditory landmarks. In these sorts of games, navigation itself is part of the challenge, and using environmental cues to determine where you are and where you're going is part of the gameplay. The second category of games provides some GPS-like features, such as being able to identify the distance to a point of interest and set a beacon there that provides directional feedback as you navigate. Finally, some games go as far as to provide step-by-step instructions in addition to a locator beacon for points of interest. Such games reward independent navigation, but don't necessarily require it for progress. So, first we have games without virtual GPS. Manamon is a duology of role-playing games written by developer VGS Storm. In Manamon, you capture and battle monsters in a secondary fantasy world. In each game, you travel across the full breadth of a country, including towns, roads, and other biomes. The game is played from a virtual top-down perspective, though it doesn't have traditional graphics. The maps for each area in the game are somewhat representative, so towns don't have the full number of buildings, proper roads, and so on. For example, in the first game, your hometown contains your house and your neighbor's house, but little else, despite being meant to represent a full city. Part of the challenge of the game is navigation. So as you continue further into the game, the towns become more and more complex, generally featuring more buildings and detailed layouts. In between towns, you're generally traveling through various wilderness locations, from fields to mountains, volcanoes, jungles, and deserts. Navigation is part of the challenge of this game. Many of the connecting locations or places you must visit for the story are somewhat labyrinth-like, and part of the challenge is finding your way through while solving puzzles. The game doesn't provide a one-to-one recreation of realistic locations, but it does challenge the player's spatial awareness and navigation skills. Because navigation is part of the difficulty of the game, there isn't any sort of GPS or easy navigation system when traversing environments. The player is given various audio-based methods for finding their way around. Walls play a consistent tone whenever they are in line with the player at a certain distance, while ambiences and different footsteps sounds are used to indicate general location and to add atmosphere. All important items play a looping sound effect to identify their location to the player. This includes people, doors, signs, gates, collectible objects, and more, all with their own unique tones. Combining these sound sources allows users to paint a mental picture of the area and use them as landmarks when navigating. Though the game environment is somewhat abstract, a player needs to have or develop spatial awareness skills and a sense of direction to effectively play the game. Shades of Doom by GMA Games was one of the first audio games ever produced for a blind and low-vision audience, and was arguably the most complex upon its publication. The game is a first-person shooter in the vein of the classic game Doom, hence the name. In the game, the player navigates 8 floors of a scientific facility, fighting various corrupted creatures to shut down an out-of-control experiment. The game presents itself in first-person auditorially, but in older versions it could be played with extremely simple high-contrast graphics to aid low-vision players, which were viewed from a top-down perspective. As a first-person game, the player can turn freely 180 degrees, but can also snap to cardinal directions instantly to add in navigation. When moving, footsteps echo differently depending on the environment. For example, when walking down a hallway, the footsteps would be centered, but when an opening appears on either side, footsteps will echo from that direction. There are also various machines and devices placed throughout the facility that aid navigation by serving as auditory landmarks. Similar to Manamon, part of the challenge is navigating the facility and remembering where you are. The different hallway layouts and rooms, along with their various shapes and audio landmarks, are used to help you understand your location. Compared to Manamon, the environment in Shades of Doom is a bit more realistic, though confined to a single building. The size of each floor and the first-person perspective lend it additional realism, but challenge the player in a similar fashion and require many of the same skills. Now let's look at games with simple tracking systems. These next two games provide more extensive navigation assistance through announcements of a player's current location via speech, as well as providing access to points of interest whose distance and direction can be tracked. Swamp is a first-person audio survival shooter by Apron. In Swamp, you navigate a near one-to-one scale map of a fictional town, separated into different maps as you battle zombies and collect supplies and equipment. Each map covers roughly a couple of blocks or the interior of a building. For example, the first map includes several intersecting streets, multiple businesses, a couple of houses, as well as other buildings and objects. Similar to the games we've mentioned previously, the game includes sound sources placed throughout the maps to aid in navigation, such as blowing winds, ticking stoplights, or the persistent honking of a car alarm. In addition, as the player navigates maps, their location is identified through their screen reader. For example, a player is told when they enter Green Street or the gas station parking lot. It is also possible to track points of interest, allowing the player to determine the distance and direction to the point of interest, as well as hear a consistent beep that gets faster the closer they get to it. The beep is positionally placed in the stereo field in the direction of the point of interest. For example, if I was standing on the street south of the gas station and tracked it, I would hear the beep coming from the northwest, positioned toward the left side of my stereo field. To help identify walls and other obstacles, the game includes radars somewhat based on the movement of a long cane. Radars sweep in a specific direction, such as left to right in front of the player, playing distinct sounds for open space, solid walls, or permeable barriers such as railings or open windows. This allows the player to, for example, run while trailing a wall and knowing when the wall opens up because the sound at the edge of the radar sweep changes from a solid wall to empty space. The game heavily rewards memorization of the maps, as minimizing the amount of audio you're listening to at a given time is crucial for identifying and taking out zombies. Players memorize maps based on various sound cues, but also based on the names of the various zones on the map. For example, a player is likely to know which businesses lie along Green Street and use those locations as landmarks while navigating. Next is Sketchbook, Your World. And this is a game in which players can create detailed two-dimensional or three-dimensional maps. Importantly, for our purposes, it is the first game that we've discussed that includes full 3D movement, including a Z-axis. Players create maps to challenge others to complete them, but also for others to explore and enjoy. The game uses many sound cues, both environmental and informational, to help the player navigate effectively. Various sounds indicate ledges, staircases, doors, signs, and other objects. Text can be assigned liberally to different zones of a map, allowing for rich descriptions. These descriptions can be used for flavor or for navigation. In addition, much like in Swamp, players can view a list of points of interest or either objects on a given map and track their distance with location with a beacon, which similarly identifies their location relative to the player as they move. The game has extensive map development tools and could be used to create a near one-to-one recreation of a building or even a section of a city. In some ways, this game may have the greatest applications for orientation and mobility, as it is possible to use it to build audio-based maps. Some players have even done so far for fictional environments with varying levels of details. And finally, GPS-style navigation, A Hero's Call. A Hero's Call is a turn-based role-playing game set in a traditional fantasy world. The game prominently features the city of Farhaven as its main hub and is where players spend much of their time. The game is played from a first-person perspective and provides detailed audio feedback in the form of text announcements for different areas as they are entered. Audible landmarks, non-player characters that speak as they move around, and a sophisticated navigation system that alerts the player to nearby walls, openings, doors, and other objects of interest. Outside the city, the player traverses more complex environments, including a graveyard, forest, and mine. This game specifically stands out because it includes a system that allows a player to select a point of interest and to be guided to it step by step. A voice, placed positionally in the stereo field, continually announces the direction the player needs to travel to reach the selected point of interest. For example, the voice might repeatedly say south as the player heads south, and then shift to the left and say east when the player needs to turn east. This system not only helps a player determine the distance and direction to a point of interest, but also finds the path there for them in much the same way a GPS does in the real world. It is possible not to use this system, of course, and navigate independently. Doing so can be rewarding and become somewhat necessary later in the game. Much like Swamp, learning the layout of the city and where different points of interest are located is helpful for efficient navigation. Once the layout is understood, a player can often navigate more quickly than if they were relying entirely on the guidance system, rewarding memorization and spatial understanding. And finally, the bottom line. These games vary in the level of assistance that they provide to the player when navigating to specific points of interest, as well as in the level of realism found in their environments. That being said, all of them have something to teach that is applicable in the real world, whether that be using landmarks for navigation, developing general spatial awareness, understanding cardinal directions, or other related skills. Sketchbook, Your World, may have the most promise in this area, as it is possible to create custom maps within the game. This feature could be used to create a semi-scale model of a student's school, or even a set of city blocks. For our next story, let's pay a visit to the American Council of the Blind at acb.org. And their June 2026 Braille Forum. An article from Anthony Corona, his Tech Spotlight, The Hidden Gem of Tracking Orders in Apple Wallet. There are features that whisper instead of shout, tucked quietly into the corners of our devices, waiting for the right moment to become indispensable. Order tracking in Apple Wallet has long been one of those features. For years, it felt like a promise that never quite arrived. With recent updates, it finally steps into the light and becomes something genuinely useful, especially for blind and low-vision users navigating the constant flow of deliveries in everyday life. Let us break that down, verify what works, and walk through it in a way that is clear, practical, and fully accessible with VoiceOver. What this feature does. Apple Wallet can now pull order tracking information directly from emails in the Apple Mail app and organize those orders in one central place. Instead of digging through cluttered inboxes, shipping confirmations, and tracking links, your orders live in a single structured list inside Wallet. This works best when your device has Apple Intelligence enabled. Your email is set up in the Apple Mail app, and the mail integration for order tracking is turned on. And in case you're wondering how to turn order tracking on, here's the procedure. First, open Settings. Second, swipe right with one finger until you hear

this to work. So how do you track an order with email? Here's the procedure. First, open the Mail app. Second, navigate to an email that contains an order confirmation or shipping notice. Third, at the top of the email, VoiceOver may announce a track button. Fourth, double tap track. 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Or how about a Best Buy order? 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Or how about an order from Bath & Body Works? You place a seasonal order. Wallet gathers the shipment details and keeps everything in one place, which is especially helpful during busy holiday seasons when multiple packages are arriving. And finally, how about Chewy Pet Supplies? Your recurring delivery of dog food or treats is tracked seamlessly. You can quickly check when it will arrive without opening multiple emails or apps. So, why does this matter? Well, for blind and low vision users, this feature reduces friction. It turns scattered information into a single predictable experience. No more jumping between apps, copying tracking numbers, or navigating cluttered websites. And Anthony says, this is one of those features that finally caught up to the promise. It takes something that used to be a chore and makes it feel almost effortless. Anything that cuts down on the number of steps, the number of apps, and the amount of guesswork is a win in my book. This is about efficiency, independence, and just a little more peace of mind. And finally, some final thoughts. Order tracking in Apple Wallet is no longer a forgotten experiment. With the right setup, it becomes a quiet assistant that keeps your deliveries organized and accessible. It's not perfect, and not every merchant is supported, but when it works beautifully. Our next story comes from Taylor's Substack, which you can find online at taylorarnt.substack.com. It's finally beta time for Perspective Describe, and this is written by Taylor Arnt and published on June 9th. So right now, a few hours before a WWDC lab, I happened to check my App Store Connect and it hit me. The beta app review for Perspective Describe is done. It's finally beta time. I've been working on this thing for months and honestly, I'm just really excited to show it off. So let me tell you why I love this app. Perspective Describe uses on-device AI or artificial intelligence to describe my screen. It can get visual information described to me right there on my Mac, and nothing gets shipped off to some server to do it. For someone who can't see

0: the screen, this is huge. But here's the thing, and I really want to say this. This isn't just for blind and low vision folks. This is an audio description app, plain and simple, and it can describe pretty much anything you put in front of it. Even when you're sighted, even when you just step away from your computer for a minute, it can tell you what's happening on your screen. Audio description isn't only an accessibility thing. It's useful for everybody, and that's how I built it. Here's a perfect example of why I need it. Right now, I'm attending the WWDC labs online through WebEx, and the labs are not accessible. There's visual content on the screen, people are presenting, and I can't see any of it. So I'm about to use my own app to describe it to me. That's exactly the moment I built this for. And that's not the first time. During Google I/O, there were things that just weren't described at all. My app read the slides for me. It read everything on them. It even recognized the presenters. I went from being left out to actually following along on my own. Now, let me get something out of the way because it matters to me. This is not a replacement for human description. It's not. Human describers bring context, judgment, and care that AI does not have, and I'm not trying to take that away from anybody. What this is for is all the moments when there is no description at all. The inaccessible lab, the slide nobody read out loud, the radar on the screen at 11 p.m., that gap is where this lives. And actually, if you're an audio describer for a living and you work in the industry, I really want to hear from you. How does this compare to what you do? Where does it fall short? How can we make it better? You know this craft better than anyone, and I'd love your eyes on it. Now, this is Mac only for now. iOS is coming eventually, but because of some limitations, the Mac is where it starts. The way it works is simple. You share your screen right from the Perspective Describe app, and then you select a vision model. That's the model that actually describes the screen for you. Here's a side effect that I didn't plan for. One day, we were about to get some severe thunderstorms, and I happened to be looking at a radar with the app on. It described the severe thunderstorms to me. And right around then, my speech happened to go out, so I ended using Perspective Describe as a temporary screen reader. Now, I won't recommend this, so please don't try it. It's not a replacement for a real screen reader, and you should not rely on it that way. But if it accidentally happens to you, I can tell you it does work. That's just a side effect of what this app can do. I'm putting out new builds practically every day now. I already know of some bugs, and I'm going to be patching them very shortly, so look out for new builds coming through. So here's what I want you to do. Come download it and try it. Whether you're blind, low vision, sighted, an audio describer, or just curious, I want you in this beta. It's free. It's on test flight. And it's the best time to get in because your feedback shapes what it becomes. And here is the link. https://testflight.apple.com/join/VGNPWWM5. All feedback is welcome. Submit it through Test Flight or reach me on social media or any other medium that works for you. I genuinely love to see how you use the app. And if this resonates with you, if this app speaks to you, please share it with anybody you know who might be interested. It would be great to have as many people testing as possible so I can make this the best app it can be. I really hope you enjoy it and let me know how you think. And if you have just joined us, you are listening to the Blindness and Disability News Hour from Mind's Eye Radio in Belleville, Illinois. This program covers the week of June 14th, 2026. Thanks for joining us, and now back to the program. We'll start the second half of this week's program with a visit to Dr. Kirk Adams. And you can find him online at drkirkadams.com. feeling every pitch, my journey with one court, and the day the game comes home. This is published on June 15th, 2026, and written by Dr. Kirk Adams. And Dr. Kirk Adams, who has been blind since the age of 5, is a lifelong sports fan and now an advisor to One Court. And he shares the first time he felt a live game unfold beneath his hands and a milestone that is about to bring that experience home for blind and low vision fans everywhere. The pitch I finally felt. I have listened to thousands of baseball games. I know the rhythm of a broadcast the way I know my own heartbeat. The announcer's rising voice, the crowd's intake of breath, the pause before the pitch. But until a spring afternoon in 2024, I had never felt a game happen at the very instant it happened. I was at the University of Washington, seated with the One Court team and a few friends from our community, my hands resting flat on a tablet about the size of an iPad. Beneath my fingers was a baseball diamond. The Seattle Mariners were playing the Tampa Bay Rays, and when the first pitch was thrown, I felt it cross the plate, low and away. The next one came in high and tight, and then the crack of contact, and I traced the ball as it carried into the outfield and settled into a glove. Later, with the runners aboard, I felt them holding the bases. I was not waiting to be told. I was there in real time with the play. And I have rarely felt anything quite like it. A lifetime around the game. Sports are in my blood. My father played basketball at Western Washington University, where he held the single-game rebounding record for years, and he went on to coach high school ball. I grew up in gyms. As an adult, I held season tickets to the Seattle Supersonics. To this day, I sit on my front porch close enough to see Lumen Field and listen to the Mariners on the radio. And yet, like so many blind and low-vision fans, I always have experienced the game one step removed. A friend leaning over to explain a play. A broadcast that, for all its poetry, arrives a beat behind the action. You can love a sport your whole life and still never quite feel inside it, never share the roar at the very moment it erupts. This is exactly what is beginning to change. What a tactile broadcast actually does. One Court has built what it calls a tactile broadcast, and I believe it is one of the most exciting things to happen for blind sports fans in my lifetime. It is a patent-pending haptic tablet that takes official real-time data from the NFL, the NBA, and Major League Baseball, and turns it into something that you can feel. Every pitch, every dunk, every touchdown, the instant it happens. Here's how it works in your hands. You rest your palms flat to feel where the ball is and how the play is flowing across the court or field. You bring your fingertips in to zoom into the detail. The hoop pulses when the points are scored. Raised overlays give each sport its own shape. And all of it is paired with synchronized audio, so you are feeling and listening at once, the way sighted fans watch and listen at once. It does not replace the broadcast in your ear, it completes it. What used to take a full sentence to explain, your hands understand in a heartbeat. From the arena to the living room. This is not a prototype. One Court has already proven itself on the biggest stages at sport, at Super Bowl 60, the NBA All-Star Game, and the Major League Baseball All-Star Game in partnership with Ticketmaster, and more than 10 professional teams now offer it free to fans at every home game. And here is the news that I have been so eager to share. One Court is bringing the tactile broadcast home. The at-home experience pairs the haptic tablet with a smartphone app and an all-access subscription that unlocks every football, basketball, and baseball game, every team, with no blockout dates, and more sports are on the way. Whether you're on your couch, gathered with family, or out at a sports bar, you can feel the game for yourself. As One Court founder and CEO Jared Mace puts it, the fans have been asking for exactly this. Quote, since launching in venues, fans have been asking when they can get one chord at home. It's no surprise to us that they're snapping up our first production batch, unquote. I understand the feeling completely. For a long time now, I have wanted nothing more than a one quart in my lap on that front porch. Why I joined One Quart? I should tell you plainly, I'm an advisor to One Quart. I met Jared Mace in May of 2024 at a Disability Connect event at Microsoft, and we connected immediately over a shared love of sport and a shared conviction that it can and should be made accessible to everyone. I joined the company as an advisor in 2025 to help shape the product and its journey from the arena into the home. I am not a bystander to this story. I am proud to be part of building it. Sports are for everyone, and the numbers say so. I have spent my career making one argument in 100 different rooms. Inclusion is not just the right thing to do, it is a strategic advantage. One Quart is that argument made real. This is not charity. It is great design meeting an enormous, growing audience. Consider the scale. The number of Americans who are blind or have low vision is projected to roughly double over the next 25 years, to about 16 million people. For fans, One Quart offers something we have rarely had: independence, real-time emotion, and the simple joy of sharing the game with the people we love. For teams, leagues, and sponsors, it offers a vast, loyal, and long underserved audience, and accessibility that fans do not just hear about, but actually experience. When you make the game something that everyone can feel, everyone wins that game. And a special welcome for the ACB community. 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Picture this season's playoffs. Every full count, every fast break, every goal line stand, not described to you a beat late, but unfolding beneath your hands in real time in your own home. The game was always meant for everyone, and now, at last, everyone can feel it. And we are going to turn to NLS Music Notes, which can be found online at blogs.loc.gov. This is a blog site from the National Library Service for the Blind and Physically Handicapped, which is a service of the Library of Congress. And this is a blog post that went online on June 11th. American composers and musicians from A to Z. We're going to cover the letters Q and R. Part 2, Quincy Jones and Richard Rodgers. And this is written by Mary Dell Jenkins. Quincy Jones, who was born in 1933, and Richard Rodgers, who lived from 1902 to 1979, are the two composer-arranger-musicians for the subject of today's blog. Having a career as a musician is challenging, and sometimes careers branch into other areas than performing. While not visible on stage, these areas are absolutely necessary and essential in the field. Quincy Jones, also known as Q to his colleagues, was born in Chicago, Illinois, but moved with his family to Washington State in 1943. His father had a wartime job at the Puget Naval Shipyard. Following the war, they moved to Seattle, and Quincy studied trumpet and started arranging music. Through classmates and other connections, he received real-time experience playing in jazz bands in the community, providing skills that would have been difficult to obtain in a larger city. He also met and made a lifelong friend, Ray Charles, in Seattle. His talent took him to Berklee School of Music in Boston via a scholarship, but his study was interrupted when the road beckoned and Lionel Hampton recruited him for a tour. He developed his arranging skills and earned commissions with arrangements for Sarah Vaughan, Dinah Washington, Count Basie, Duke Ellington, Gene Krupa, and his friend from Seattle, Ray Charles. Not a bad start for a young man. And he never stopped learning. In 1957, he moved to Paris for work and studied with Nadia Boulanger and Olivier Messiaen. Quincy's work had an enormous influence on the world's popular music scene. I can only list a few of the artists he successfully collaborated with: Ray Charles, Michael Jackson, Frank Sinatra, Billy Eckstein, Ella Fitzgerald, Leslie Gore, and Miles Davis. His work with Frank Sinatra was sealed with a handshake, no paper contract necessary. The Talking Book collection has Q, the autobiography of Quincy Jones, at call sign DB53304, and an interview with Quincy by Alex Haley at The Playboy Interviews, DB44110. The NLS music section also has Songs, Michael Jackson, at BRM34935, and a Ray Charles classic, Born to Lose, at DBM03707, from the Piano by Ear instruction series. The hills are alive with the sound of music. I am certain that everyone who just read or listened to those words instantly sang the melody that goes along with it. Richard Rodgers was a native New Yorker and partnered with some amazing lyricists, creating musicals that are still in production today. Born in the Queens and growing up in Upper Manhattan, Rodgers was exposed to music in the home with sheet music. His mother played on the piano. Almost every home had a piano, and someone learned to play or sing for entertainment. Rodgers' parents went to Broadway plays, and when he was 15, he decided musical theater was his chosen profession. He gained some experience with the production of Varsity Show, an annual production at Columbia University, where he was a student. His two most successful collaborators, Lorenz Hart and Oscar Hammerstein, required different approaches musically. Quote, "Larry Hart was inclined to be cynical," he said, "whereas Oscar is more sentimental, and so the music had to be more sentimental. It wouldn't have been natural for Larry to write Oklahoma any more than it would have been natural for Oscar to write Pal Joey," unquote. And here follows some of the titles that we have in the NLS music collection in Braille and audio. 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From the Talking Book Collection, there's Richard Rodgers at DB48463 and Rodgers and Hammerstein at DB36269. And if you have a song in your heart or looking for a thriller, please check out these offerings from the NLS music section. And if you'd like to download the materials from Bard and need some guidance, or if you would like to explore more materials at the NLS music collection or learn about our service, Please send us an email at nlsm@loc.gov or give us a phone call at 1-800-424-2. We are happy to help and look forward to hearing from you. Our next story comes to us from Future Reflections magazine, a publication of the American Action Fund for Blind Children and Adults. And this is from their special issue on Braille. That's the current issue, the Living and Learning section. Between the Dots and the Batter, Ingredients for Success. This is written by Jennifer Dunham and introduced by these words from the editor of Future Reflections magazine. Jennifer Dunham's career has run the gamut from teaching Braille to adults and managing Braille production for the University of Minnesota to administering the certification program for transcribers and proofreaders for the Library of Congress. She chairs the National Association to Promote the Use of Braille, or NAPUB, and is a leader in the National Federation of the Blind of Minnesota. And here's what Jennifer has to say. Baking was never my forte. If you needed someone to work up your spreadsheet formulas or assemble your IKEA furniture, call on me anytime. I'd enjoy every second of getting that task done. But if you wanted a cake, you could count on me to send you info on the closest bakery. Therefore, it surprises all who know me well that I have baked 34 cakes since last summer. What happened? I ask myself, perhaps a nudge came from a few difficult life events, increasing the appeal of a low-commitment, finite activity with clear direction. For whatever reason, in the middle of the summer, I began to learn the finer points of baking, to acquire the equipment that makes it possible, and to gather friends around me who have been gracious enough, or perhaps even happy, to help relieve me of the cake backlog. Born with no vision, I had wonderful parents who were determined that I would grow up like my sighted sisters, as a person who could take care of myself and handle whatever life threw my way. For much of my childhood and youth, all pre-internet, my parents were not acquainted with other blind adults. They did not always know the specifics of what independence for their blind child could look like. Nevertheless, they didn't allow blindness to be an excuse for me to let things slide, an attitude for which I am forever grateful. My mother taught me the basics of baking during my childhood. Without these vague and distant memories, there likely still would be no cakes coming out of my kitchen. My mother's father was a professional baker, but my mother is not much of a fan of cooking of any sort. She helped her working parents take care of her three much younger bakers, or brothers, pardon me, and then she managed her own household as a wife and the mother of three children in the 1970s and 1980s. She cooked three meals every day for decades. I remember one night when I was very small. The family waited excitedly for a cake Mom had made to be done. Then the oven timer went off and Mom placed the cake on the table to cool. The others exclaimed how delicious it looked. Mom allowed that, if I washed my hands very clean, it would be okay for me to touch the cake very lightly. To me, it felt like a large, well-formed donut. I thought my mother must be some kind of a genius to get it so perfectly round. Later, she showed me the round tube pan with the hole in the middle so I could understand how it worked. When I got a little older, Mom taught me the basics of making a cake. I learned to grease and flour the pan all up the sides so the cake can rise, to tap out the excess flour, to make sure the beaters lock into the electric mixer, and, of course, to taste the excess batter as a nice bonus. Incidentally, my mother works with families of blind children to this day, and I'm sure they realize how lucky they are to have her in their corner. Because of Mom and other supportive people around me, I learned Braille early in life. Mom became a Braille transcriber to make sure that I had Braille materials for my education. Braille has remained part of my daily life in countless ways, many of which have nothing to do with reading books. For example, clear adhesive labeling material, whether full-page format or in rolls of tape, is a staple in my house. After I buy groceries, the quick 3 minutes it takes to create and adhere Braille labels pays big dividends in efficiency. Later on, I can distinguish the cloves from the allspice from the pumpkin spice, the peppermint from the almond or vanilla extract, the cooking spray from the baking spray, and it does matter. I can tell the two kinds of flour apart and identify the three kinds of sugar. For boxes of cake mix, which I still sometimes use as a base for a recipe, I place the box in a Ziploc bag along with an index card brailled with the name of the mix. As low-tech as these methods are, advances in technology have made them even easier to implement. An AI app on a phone can read out the item for brailing if the grocery run includes two different cake mixes. So why don't I just use the phone app and skip the braille labels? Certainly the phone camera method alone can be a workable identification tool. But for me, there is an efficiency factor to simply skimming my fingers around the spice rack rather than take out each of the 30-plus jars to show to the camera, and likely having to rotate the jar several times to capture the name of the item. Likewise, it's more efficient for me to have to braille out my recipes on paper with an embosser instead of accessing them electronically. Having the instructions right there on one surface makes things so much easier. However, the phone camera does play its part. It has been amusing and even useful to photograph my cakes and get the AI's unvarnished assessment of how they look before another human lays eyes on them. Access to other blind adults through the National Federation of the Blind has been another crucial ingredient on my unexpected cake journey. When I was in my late teens, I heard blind adults talk about the things they did, such as cooking for their families, shoveling snow, mowing the lawn, and doing woodworking. Listening to them helped me understand that, if I wanted or needed to do these things, blindness would not stand in my way. These role models moved through the world with grace and confidence. They were not like the shy, anxious person that I was and thought I always would be due to my blindness. When they wanted some of the coffee at the back of the meeting room, they got up and got it. They didn't wait awkwardly for the right time to ask someone to do it for them as I did. They were rather adventurous and resourceful, not terrified of getting lost as I was. They didn't tell me what I should do. Rather, they showed me what I could do. Before I met them, I had no idea that I could even hope for such a level of confidence, much less actually achieve it myself. One standout incident early in my acquaintance with the Federation took place at a state convention. On one of the panels, several people shared their perspectives on rehabilitation training. A cooking instructor at a state rehabilitation program mentioned her excitement over the success of a blind student who made brownies for the first time. Of course, she said, they weren't cut straight, but at least this was something he did all by himself, unquote. Quote, this student's progress absolutely should be celebrated, another panelist commented. But why should it be assumed that the brownies would be cut unevenly, unquote. The cooking instructor was nonplussed. I wonder why the other panelist was being so picky. Then I realized that the cooking instructor's comment was based on the belief that blind people could not cut brownies neatly. Maybe I held that belief myself without giving it much thought. Quote, why should it matter whether the brownies look nice? The cooking instructor asked. They would taste the same regardless of how they looked, unquote. The conclusion is perfectly valid, I thought, but what if one did want the brownies to look nice? I didn't care about brownies specifically at that point, but I did care about appearance. I knew what a difference appearance makes in perception, whether or not it should. As the panel conversation continued, it became clear that in this organization there were people who cared about such things as I did. They could enlighten me on techniques to help me make it happen. Mastering skills such as reading and writing Braille or traveling comfortably with a long white cane takes practice and commitment. And the process can seem overwhelming in the beginning. All this baking reminds me vividly of how much work it often takes before the dizzying array of steps and techniques becomes automatic. I review a checklist whenever I bake a cake to remind myself of the things that are not explicitly spelled out in the recipe. Quote, bring the eggs and butter to room temperature before mixing. Toasting nuts ahead of time brings out their flavor. If using molasses, grease the measuring cup so it will pour out more easily. Scrape the sides of the bowl when mixing. Tap the butter-filled pan on the counter to remove air bubbles before putting it in the oven. Adjust temperatures and cooking time if using a different type of pan than called for in the recipe, unquote. I look forward to the day when these things come as easily as determining whether I should use the, quote, TH, unquote, or the, quote, THE, unquote, contraction when I braille the word them. To be sure, not all of my cakes have turned out delicious or beautiful. A couple stuck to the pan, no doubt to remind me that pride goeth before a fall. Still, many have turned out well. Perplexing as this baking obsession remains, the challenge brings much joy. Here's to learning new things at any stage of life. And that about wraps up this week's edition of the Blindness and Disability News Hour. This program covers the week of June 14th, 2026. My name is Bill. Thanks for joining us this week. This program, as always, is a production and presentation of Mind's Eye Radio in Belleville, Illinois. Thank you again for joining us. It's always a pleasure having everybody around. Please do enjoy the rest of your week. It's going to get warm again, so, you know, make sure that air conditioner is up to snuff. Keep yourself cool. Stay inside if you don't have to go out. Keep your pets hydrated. Stay safe. Be good. Keep your pets hydrated. See you, bye.
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2: This is Sound School. I'm Rob. It's illegal to be queer in Uganda. Same-sex relationships have been outlawed in the country since the late 1800s, when Uganda was a British protectorate. From time to time, over the last 125 years or so, laws criminalizing LGBTQ relationships were toughened and expanded, like in 1950, when the country's penal code further criminalized same-sex relationships, using language like gross indecency and carnal knowledge against the order of nature. A decade ago, Uganda signed into law the Anti-Homosexuality Act of 2014. It was a law dubbed by activists as the Kill the Gays Bill because it initially contained a provision for the death penalty in some cases, a punishment that was later amended to a life sentence. Under the act, for first-time offenses, an individual could be imprisoned for 7 years. People who, quote, aid, abet, and counsel LGBTQ people could also be sentenced to 7 years. Even someone who marries an LGBTQ couple risked arrest and imprisonment under that law. A little later in 2014, the act was declared unconstitutional on procedural grounds. But in that legal climate, there was also increased social risk for queer people in Uganda. They faced evictions, discrimination, acts of violence, and public outings.
3: Now let's talk about sexuality. It seems the backlash has begun in Uganda, and we're talking of reports of a witch hunt against gay people.
4: Well, this is Uganda's leading tabloid newspaper. What they published today, they say in celebration of the new act, is that what they say is the top 200 homosexuals in Uganda.
5: I'm very scared, actually. I didn't even go to work today. I'm locked up in the house, and I don't know what's going to happen now. I'm talking to all my activists on phone, and it's the same. They're all locked up in their houses. They can't move out. They're watching their back to see what's happening.
6: They tend to take the law into their hands. And when they learn that so-and-so is actually homosexual, they may go to the extent of lynching such persons. But
4: a lot of anti-homosexuality, there could be repercussions in terms of violent acts towards individuals. So that's the fear.
7: for the last few years in Uganda, it's been a tense atmosphere.
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9: Bill Robichaud.
8: And I'm Ellen Eislin. So what and when is summer exactly? According to the National Centers for Environmental Information of NOAA, there are meteorological versus astronomical seasons. You may have noticed that meteorologists and climatologists define seasons differently from regular or astronomical spring, summer, fall, and winter. So why do meteorological and astronomical seasons begin and end on different dates? In short, it's because the astronomical seasons are based on the position of Earth in relation to the sun, whereas the meteorological seasons are based on the annual temperature cycle. The astronomical seasons. People have used observable periodic natural phenomena to mark time for thousands of years. The natural rotation of Earth around the sun forms the basis for the astronomical calendar, in which we define seasons with two solstices and two equinoxes. Earth's tilt and the sun's alignment over the equator determine both the solstices and the equinoxes. The equinoxes mark the times when the sun passes directly above the equator. In the northern hemisphere, the summer solstice falls on or around June 21st, the winter solstice on or around December 22nd, the vernal or spring equinox on or around March 21st, and the autumnal equinox on or around September 22nd. These seasons are reversed but begin on the same dates in the southern hemisphere. Because the Earth actually travels around the sun in 365.24 days, an extra day is needed every fourth year, creating what we know as leap year. This also causes the exact date of the solstices and equinoxes to vary. Additionally, the elliptical shape of Earth's orbit around the sun causes the lengths of the astronomical seasons to vary between 89 and 93 days. These variations in season length and start date would make it very difficult to consistently compare climatological statistics for a particular season from one year to the next. Thus, the meteorological seasons were born. The meteorological seasons. Meteorologists and climatologists break the seasons down into groupings of 3 months based on the annual temperature cycle as well as our calendar. We generally think of winter as the coldest time of the year and summer as the warmest time of the year, with spring and fall being the transition seasons. And that is what the meteorological seasons are based on. Meteorological spring in the northern hemisphere includes March, April, and May. Meteorological summer includes June, July, and August. Meteorological fall includes September, October, and November. And meteorological winter includes December, January, and February. Meteorological observing and forecasting led to the creation of these seasons, and they are more closely tied to our monthly civil calendar than the astronomical seasons are. The length of the meteorological seasons is also more consistent, ranging from 90 days for winter of a non-leap year to 92 days for spring and summer. By following the civil calendar and having less variation in season length and start, it becomes much easier to calculate seasonal statistics from the monthly statistics, both of which are very useful for agriculture, commerce, and a variety of other purposes. Learn more about the monthly, seasonal, and yearly global and U.S. climates in NCEI's State of the Climate Reports. Get the latest temperature, precipitation, drought, and hazard outlooks from NOAA's Climate Prediction Center.
10: And in Jacksonville, it's a little warm already. It's summertime, and it's too hot to hide, too, which is the name of a book by Mae Silver on Jacksonville ladies. And as her introduction states, it's useful when I speak to women younger than me, and that is usually often, to find out who among them are native Floridians. Because these Floridians have been raised with a cultural bias against women, quote, remember, his story is history, not yours. Raised as a proper Southern woman, you belong inside the house, not outside. You are in a box. Now, someone like me comes along and suggests they are not in a box, that their universe, like that of men's, is outside as well as inside. Such a thought is uncomfortable. Some Southern women, without knowing it, reject that thought. However, some Southern women, like the ones in this book, made the jump from inside the box to the outside world, into the world reserved for men. You will notice, as I have, that most of the women who made that leap successfully identified with and learned from their father. Some of the women were in business. Their business funded other projects. Such conditions secured their success. Perhaps you know of other early Jacksonville women who leapt out of the box. Let me know. There's always room for another to hide. And with the first woman that Mae Silver has written about is Harriet Beecher Stowe, who lived from 1811 to 1896. Harriet Elizabeth Beecher Stowe begins our collection. Harriet, known as Hetty, looked down at her hands twisting into others like that of a creature not of her own, worried. How do you help him? From a family would help. Many times she would raise her head and then gaze above and ask for guidance. His answer would mostly come from within. Believe. The issue was that her son Frederick came home from the Civil War with an affliction. His wounds healed, but his addiction to alcohol did not. He, like so many of our boys who served in the Vietnam War, came home with an addiction, theirs to drugs. To help stabilize Frederick, Hetty bought 1,000 acres of land in Florida in hopes that running the farm would help him. He could not manage it, and the farm fell into ruins. Next, she bought him a passage on a ship to Chile in hopes that he would find himself and fix his addiction. Frederick tragically disappeared, never to be seen again. Hetty took to writing. She wrote two novels, My Wife and I, in 1871, and We and Our Neighbors in 1873, in each of which was a character based on Frederick. These books were some of the earliest publications that dealt with alcoholism as an illness. Hetty was not always a writer. Hetty was born into a family of exciting people, some of whom had a national reputation. The patriarch of the family was a fiery orator at the pulpit, and sometimes that got him into trouble among his congregation. Hetty, like her older sister Catherine, adored her father and wanted to please him. She was a bright, energetic young girl in a family of three daughters and eight brothers. Catherine, the eldest daughter, became a writer who lived by her pen. She believed in good education for women and founded women's schools where courses were equal to any offered to men in colleges where women were not allowed. Of course, Hetty attended and eventually became a teacher. Hetty's first book was a geography book. With such a large family to support, Lyman Beecher sought best-paying religious places. America was going through the Second Grand Awakening, where people sought to change their lives for the better in this religious... Can you imagine living in a family where such changes were required? Hetty followed her sister's and her father's direction, but she still was not satisfied with herself, even when she married Calvin Stowe and had many children. That dissatisfaction was not quelled. Something in her life was missing. What? When the family moved to Cincinnati, Hetty was 21 years old. She began to explore the environment around her. She joined the Semicolon Club, a writing group, and she began to read to them her writings. They encouraged her, and she began to sell stories about New England and its people. Cincinnati was part of the Underground Railroad, which she learned about through a friendship with John Rankin, a Presbyterian minister and abolitionist. From him she heard the stories of slaves on the run, children taken from their mothers, fleeing the brutality of some masters. Then her life changed. In 1834, a cholera epidemic overcame the city, and everyday living became caring for the sick. In 1835, Calvin Stowe's wife fell victim to cholera. That same year, Hetty married Calvin, and they started a family. When her father died that same year, Hetty became the head of the family as well as of her own. In 1842, a typhoid epidemic hit the city, and Hetty lost two brothers. It was no wonder that she had a nervous breakdown in 1846. She then took to a sanitarium in Vermont for 14 months to restore her health and well-being. When she returned, the birth and death of a newborn child caused her more suffering. Remarkably, amidst all of this turmoil and sadness, in 1845, Hetty wrote, "Immediate Emancipation." And this heralded a change in a direction of her voice. Following her father's, Lyman's, death, some members of the family felt a need to become ardent abolitionists. The passage of the Federal Fugitive Slave Law in 1850 absolutely enraged Hetty. She could not believe it. When Calvin landed a job in Maine, Hetty and the children also followed. This removed her as head of her father's family, and to some extent allowed her to pursue. It was in Maine that she wrote Uncle Tom's Cabin. Originally, it was to be serialized in the National Era, beginning in May 1851, and Hetty would receive $400, a sum that Calvin earned in a year. The story that started as a dream exploded in her mind. All the stories she had heard converged into Uncle Tom. The story almost wrote itself. Her readers went wild, waiting for the next chapter and then the next. A Boston printer offered to put these chapters into a book. The first printing of 5,000 copies sold out in 2 days. For Hetty, that meant earning $750. She could hardly believe it. In 1852 alone, she made $4,500. Only the Bible sold more copies. This meant all the years of scrimping and saving were gone. The Stowes were wealthy. Uncle Tom's Cabin was translated into 37 languages. Everyone in the Western world wanted to meet this little lady who wrote this book. Many requests for speeches, appearances came too fast. Some of her contemporaries, usually the ones who did not sell so well, spoke unkindly of her, especially since most of them were men, and she was only a woman. From here on out, Hetty wrote a novel a year and kept up her salary. Because of her purchase of land in Florida for Frederick, she became an admirer, even a lover, of the state and the area of Mandarin in Jacksonville, Florida. Hetty spent 11 winters from 1867 to 1884 in Mandarin. During this time, in 1871, another bestseller emerged, Palmetto Leaves. This was not a novel, but more like a journal of her travels in Florida, as well as of her ideas and thinking. It often described as a travel guide, a promotional tour of Florida, as if to say, "Come down." It was at the least, all of those. But it also reveals more about Hetty. In Florida, Hetty was in business. She grew mandarin oranges and had them crated with her name, Harriet Beecher Stowe, neatly stenciled on each crate. Arrangements with a local tourist steamer on the St. John's River brought visitors to glimpse Hetty. "Come on, come all, welcome. 75 cents apiece, please." She knew the value of her name, her brand, and used it wisely. When funds were needed for a school, a program, or an event, she would declare herself a supporter and would encourage others to do the same. Now think of it. She, a Yankee, was here in the South right after the Civil War. She was living in a culture that was still conflicted about the status of blacks in the South. She advocated for schools and churches for blacks and asked the community to support her efforts. She pretty much got what she asked for. Of course, her money was helpful. She was a whirlwind of activity, always in motion. For example, the Freedmen's Bureau did not have the best reputation, but her involvement with it produced effective results. Her networking and organizing skills produced results and success. She did what seemed natural for her to do. She did not ask the government permission to do what she was doing. She believed that she knew what needed to be done to make things better, and did them. Politicians today would wave a flag honoring her as a true citizen of democracy, which she was. She was also keen to help those who wished to manage small farms. She gave ideas based on discussions with neighbors. One of the quotes, "Of those who may want to take up land in Florida, we shall give the experience of some friends and neighbors." She saw small farming like this as filling the gap the folks in Jacksonville had. The humanitarian that she was, she had critical words for folks who killed animals for sport. For eating, that was a different matter, but just for fun, no. Her ideas eventually were adopted years later by organizations concerned with this issue. As she grew older, it became difficult to keep two households, and the family stayed in the North. Harriet Beecher Stowe died peacefully on July 1, 1896, in Hartford, Connecticut. How well Hetty did her work in Mandarin is said by Mary B. Graff in her book, Mandarin on the St. John's. The Stowes were a real force in the life of Mandarin. They came to the village only 2 years after the war between the states, while the economy of Florida was still shaken and the sense of bitterness was still rankling in the hearts of people. Times were not easy, but the Stowes, enhanced by the charm of Mandarin and sincere in their desire to become part of a new life, gave their entire strength and efforts to the building of the old new village. Whenever the Stowes were in residence, there was sure to be activity. No paid advocate could have done more for Mandarin in the years between 1867 and 1884 than Harriet Beecher Stowe. In keeping with Jacksonville, and part of Jacksonville's story, is Harriet Tubman's Jacksonville story. Born Araminta Ross and known as the, quote, Moses of her people, Harriet Tubman escaped enslavement and rescued hundreds through the network of safe houses and anti-slavery activists known as the Underground Railroad. What's not taught in the local history books is that she served in North Florida during the Civil War, providing intelligence that allowed the Union to capture Jacksonville without a shot. And this is an article by Ennis Davis, published in October in 2020, General Harriet Tubman in the Civil War. By the fall of 1861, in the early months of Civil War, federal troops occupying the Gullah Geechee Cultural Heritage Corridor area of coastal Florida, Georgia, and South Carolina ran into a problem. As plantation owners fled, they left behind thousands of the formerly enslaved who desperately flocked to Union camps for safety. when the camp, with the camps in danger of being overrun, Massachusetts Governor John Andrew asked Harriet Tubman for help. Viewing a Union victory as crucial to abolishing slavery, Tubman agreed to being assigned as a spy, a scout, or a nurse as the circumstances required. Arriving in South Carolina in May 1862, Tubman learned that Colonel Thomas Wentworth

2nd South Carolina comprised former enslaved, many of whom Montgomery had recruited in Key West. Both abolitionists, who knew Tubman prior to the war, Higginson and Montgomery, suggested establishing a spy network in the region. Following the January 1, 1863 implementation of the Emancipation Proclamation, Tubman became the head of a group of 10 local scouts and river pilots, making her the only woman in the Civil War to lead men into combat. Successfully learning both the local Gula dialect, she was trusted by freedom seekers in the region, making the black regiments led by Higginson and Montgomery especially effective at conducting raids due to their familiarity with the terrain. With Tubman scouts, the Union had information about Confederate positions and movements that were used to guide Union operations. Tubman in Northeast Florida. Also well respected for a knowledge of roots and herbs and ability to cure sick soldiers, Tubman was sent to Amelia Island, Florida, to help remedy a large dysentery outbreak. On January 26, 1863, the 1st South Carolina Volunteers became the first black Union regiment to set foot on the island. There, they joined other Union forces in conducting plantation raids along the St. Mary's River to free more enslaved. With her espionage operation under the direction of Secretary of War Edwin Stanton, Tubman also provided information to Brigadier General Rufus Saxton concerning Jacksonville, the region's largest town. Jacksonville was a haven for white Unionists and black freedom seekers and was a key strategic stronghold in controlling Florida. The Union occupied the town twice in 1862, but withdrew both times. Still holding Jacksonville remained a goal for the federal forces in Florida. Tubman's spy ring gathered crucial intelligence on the situation in Jacksonville in 1863, opening the door for another assault on Jacksonville. In March 1863, Saxton wrote confidently to Stanton concerning his plan for the city, quote, "I have reliable information that there are large numbers of able-bodied Negroes in that vicinity who are watching for an opportunity to join us." Tubman and the Third Union Occupation of Jacksonville. Home to nearly 3,000 residents at the time, Jacksonville was a city largely developed with northern money and supported by a rapidly growing lumber trade. In early March 1863, based off Tubman's lead, Higginson and Montgomery were ordered to take the 1st and 2nd South Carolina regiments from Fernandina into the St. John's River to occupy Jacksonville. These 980 troops would be supported by the 7th Connecticut Regiment. The main objective to their mission was to carry the Proclamation of Freedom to the enslaved, recruit formerly enslaved men to join the Union Army, harass and economically damage the enemy, and occupy as much of Florida as possible. Planning to take the city by surprise, they waited for 24 hours at the mouth of the St. John's River before entering. During the wait, they visited an abandoned pilot town, modern Mayport, and found a dismantled lighthouse. At 2 in the morning, they steamed upriver, arriving in Jacksonville at 8 in the morning, taking the city totally by surprise. According to Colonel Thomas Wentworth Higginson, the city was still there for us at any rate, though none knew what perils might be concealed behind those quiet buildings. Yet there were children playing on the wharves, careless men here and there, lounged down to look at us, hands in pockets. A few women came to their doors and gazed listlessly upon us, shading their eyes with their hands. We drew momentarily nearer in silence and with breathless attention. The gunners were at their posts and the men in line. It was 8 o'clock. We were now directly opposite the town, yet no sign of danger was seen. Not a rifle shot was heard. Not a shell rose hissing in the air. The Uncas rounded to and dropped anchor in the stream.

0: by previous arrangement, I agreed to an upper pier of the town, Colonel Montgomery to a lower one. The little boat howitzers were run out by upon the wharves and presently to the angles of the chief streets, and the pretty town was our own without a shot. In spite of our detention, the surprise had been complete, and not a soul in Jacksonville had dreamed of our coming. In Jacksonville, the first Southern Carolina garrisoned the city, constructing forts, Higginson and Montgomery around the railroad terminal to the west of town in the vicinity of Broad Street and Bay Street. Albert Sammis was one of the men who served with the first South Carolina. Sammis was the son of a formerly enslaved woman and John Sammis, a wealthy white planter who owned the strawberry plantation in present-day Clifton in southern Arlington. Volunteering for service in December 1862, Sammis became Colonel Higginson's orderly during the occupation of Jacksonville. Under the direction of Colonel Montgomery and with Tubman on board, the 2nd South Carolina continued upriver to free and recruit enslaved and engage the Confederates. They established a base of operations in Palatka. During their river expeditions, they raided several St. John's River plantations in Mandarin, Orange Mills, Palatka, and Doctor's Lake. At Doctor's Lake, they raided the Laurel Grove plantation, capturing Confederate Colonel Stephen Bryant and 15 men, a group of partisan rangers, and several bales of cotton, while liberating 30 enslaved. To their disappointment upon their return downriver to Jacksonville, they were informed that their units were being recalled from Florida to help with an attack on Charleston. Legacy. The combination Tubman's crucial intelligence and Montgomery's raids in Florida convinced the Union that other extensive guerrilla operations were feasible. This led to the highly successful Combahee River Raid in June 1863, a military operation that became a turning point in Tubman's military career. Prior to this, her efforts were largely anonymous. Planning and leading a raid under the command of Colonel Montgomery, she became the only American woman to lead troops in the field of battle, freeing nearly 800 enslaved and destroying Confederate property valued in the millions without losing a man. In 1864, the 1st and 2nd South Carolina regiments were redesignated as the 33rd and 34th United States Colored Infantry Regiments. Both regiments would play a role in the Union's fourth and final occupation of Jacksonville that year. After the Civil War, the 33rd was mustered out at Fort Wagner and the 34th in Jacksonville in February 1866. Many of these men who were freed or fought alongside Harriet Tubman became the original residents, La Villa.
1: You've heard about two Harriets with ties to the South, and with that we have an article from Southern Living Magazine. This historic Florida getaway was just named the South Best Town, and see all the winners. Here's a hint, the First Coast is included. Small towns have always been special. There's a reason they appear in choruses of country songs and the backdrops of Hallmark movies. They have a magic that sometimes can be hard to define. What is it that makes these pockets of southern life so unforgettable? Some may say it's the sun-dappled streets lined with historic homes or the apple orchards hugging the scenic railway. The reasons may vary, but the beauty is always in the details. From gorgeous scenery to cultural depth, these reader-selected small towns continue to stand out in the South best. Number 20, Fernandina Beach, Florida. The jewel of Amelia Island, Fernandina Beach is well loved for its many festivals, pristine coastline, and unique pirate-faring history. Stroll through the 52-block historic district dotted with Victorian mansions, legendary seafood shacks, and an art scene that far exceeds expectations for a small town. When you're ready to hit the sand and surf, you'll find a plethora of public access points to choose from. Number 19, Sanibel Island, Florida. Nearly 4 years after Hurricane Ian, Sanibel is pressing forward and hitting new milestones. The Southwest Florida island is welcoming a surge of visitors as more than 70% of its businesses and hotels have reopened. One thing you won't find, high-rises. It remains an old-school beach town at its best. Framed by shell-strewn shorelines and 25 miles of bike paths, spend a morning on the sand and it won't be long before you've adopted the Sanibel Stoop, the familiar bend of serious shell seekers. 18. Williamsburg, Virginia. Few places make you feel more lost in time than Williamsburg. The city is home to the world's largest living historic. You'll also find an undercurrent of modern culture. Wander around Merchant Square, where 100-year-old general stores share sidewalks with contemporary boutiques and trendy tap rooms. Number 17, Southport, North Carolina. If you've watched Nicholas Sparks, Safe Haven, or Amazon Prime's The Summer I Turned Pretty, you've likely caught a glimpse of Southport's charm. This photogenic town is framed by scenic marshlands and towering historic oaks, but it's more than just a pretty face, rich in history. It's home to landmarks like the Fort Johnson, Southport Museum, and the Brunswick County Jail. In the evening, head to Waterfront Park, where the sun melts into the horizon over the Cape Fear River. 16. Anna Maria Island, Florida. This seahorse-shaped 7-mile barrier island embodies old Florida. Brightly painted cottages along Pine Avenue give way to pristine beaches and a bustling mix of markets and eateries. With the glittering Gulf to the west and the deep blue Palma Sola Bay to the east, scenic views are never far. Spend time touring the waterways by boat or ease your mornings with year-round yoga on the weekends. 15. Blue Ridge, Georgia. One of the state's oldest mountain towns, Blue Ridge is filled with rich history and surrounded by Georgia's abundant natural beauty. The quaint destination, sitting along the Toccoa River, boasts a charming downtown filled with restaurants and shops. Add nearby apple orchards, the Blue Ridge Scenic Railway, and even a few vineyards within driving distance, and the area has all the ingredients of a beloved small town. 14. Oxford, Mississippi. This college town wears its title as the, quote, cultural mecca of the South, like a badge of honor. While fall is defined by Ole Miss football and tailgates at the Grove, the city boasts literary and art scenes that flourish all year. Book a room at the Graduate for its prime location and hip atmosphere, rooftop terrace bar included, and browse popular spots like Square Books, one of the South's most cherished independent bookstores. 13. Gulf Shores and Orange Beach, Alabama. These neighboring beaches have enjoyed a long tenure as the Yellowhammer State's most beloved vacation spot. Stretching across 32 miles of white sand abutting blue-green waters, the region lives up to the Gulf Shores motto of small town, big beach. Spend your weekend by the waves, savoring fresh seafood and exploring the area's wildlife sanctuaries. Bardstown, Kentucky. The pulse of Bourbon County is alive and well, and it's in large part due to the charm of Bardstown. Here you'll find long-lived institutions alongside more distilleries than you can shake a stick at. Head to Bardstown Bourbon Company for creative takes on classic bluegrass, state foods, and drinks, and then explore downtown's Museum Row for a deep dive into local history. 11. Pigeon Forge, Tennessee. The family-friendly town always rolls out the red carpet for visitors. In the spring, Dollywood will unveil the Night Flight exhibition, an indoor coaster and its largest attraction to date. More amusement park thrills await at the island where the Ferris wheel offers panoramic views of the Smokies. Of course, there's also fun to be had in nature's playground. Explore Great Smoky Mountains Natural Park for its scenic landscapes and waterfalls. Halfway through the list, we have Tybee Island, Georgia at number 10. A 30-minute drive from Savannah, Tybee Island harbors a marshy, sea oat-dotted landscape with fewer tourists and a timeless energy. The island, home to military forts and the iconic black and white Tybee Island Light Station, built in 1773, is a dream for history buffs and nature lovers seeking tranquility. Go birding in secluded preserves or kayak along serene waterways. 9. Blowing Rock, North Carolina. Anchoring the Blue Ridge Parkway is the only full-service town en route. Blowing Rock is aptly named for its most famous feature, a 4,000-foot cliff overlooking a spectacular gorge, distant peaks, and dense forest. Find more scenic views downtown where the shops and restaurants paint an idyllic storybook scene. 8. Beaufort, South Carolina. Not to be mistaken for its North Carolina cousin, this soft-spoken, low-country town blends rich Gula history with 5 miles of beaches and nearby Hunting Island State Park. Spend time wandering along the river at Henry C. Chambers Waterfront Park or shopping on Bay Street, and then check into a historic inn shaded by the generous arms of an ancient live oak. 7. Destin, Florida. When they say it's always summer somewhere, they probably mean Destin. The long-standing vacation spot basks in 343 sunny days a year, perfect for lounging on white quartz sands or marveling at nature both above and below the water. Dive in and explore sunken shipwrecks off jetties, tour the area's many museums, or take a shopping detour through Harbor Walk Village. 6. Hilton Head, South Carolina. The resort town is often lauded for its world-class golf and accommodations, but its 12 miles of uninterrupted shoreline and quiet oak and magnolia-lined streets that surround them are every bit as magical. Explore an extensive network of bike paths for easy access to markets, bars, boutiques, and authentic low-country dining spots like the Hudson Seafood House. Number 5, Gatlinburg, Tennessee. With its homey Appalachian charm and affordable accommodations, Gatlinburg remains a beloved getaway to the Great Smoky Mountains National Park. The hiker's paradise is steadily expanding its family-friendly attractions with new glass-bottomed gondolas and a firefly experience coming to Anakitsta later this year. In the meantime, visitors can take in dramatic views along the 680-foot-long sky bridge. 4. Fairhope, Alabama. Populated by ethereal live oaks and pastel-colored bungalows, Fairhope's idyllic beauty hasn't worn thin since its founding in the late 1800s. Spend a leisurely morning wandering through the quaint downtown filled with brick-lined alleys, boutique shops, and galleries. There are plenty of opportunities for al fresco dining. In the evening, watch the sunset over Mobile Bay from the fishing pier on the bay, or cast your line for the day's catch. We're into the top 3. Fredericksburg, Texas. With the opening of its full-service hotel, the Albert Hotel, in 2025, this historic hamlet in the heart of Texas Hill Country continues to emerge as an up-and-coming destination. Fredericksburg still wears its German heritage on its sleeve, evident through Main Street architecture and a lively cluster of beer gardens along running seasonal festivals. Wine lovers will feel particularly at home thanks to more than 100 wineries and tasting rooms scattered throughout town and the surrounding countryside. 2. St. Simon's Island, Golden Isles, Georgia. Salty air, low tides, and centuries of coastal history define Georgia's Golden Isles, a string of four barrier islands anchored by the mainland port of Brunswick. The southernmost Jekyll Island is a haven for sea turtle sightings, while St. Simon's Island spans three centuries and is home to one of the state's last working lighthouses. Bask in the resort comforts at Sea Island or enjoy a quieter cottage escape at Little St. Simon's Island on the northern end. Back on shore, Brunswick's rich maritime history comes with front row seats of shrimp boats drifting by at sunset. And at number 1, St. Augustine, Florida. Home to impressive Gilded Age architecture and a burgeoning dining scene, America's oldest city continues to draw visitors who appreciate the past alongside the present. Step back into the 1600s at Castillo de San Marcos National Monument, then pivot to the city's growing craft brewery and distillery scene. A short drive across the Bridge of Lions leads to St. Augustine Beach, where long stretches of public shoreline, nature trails, and sandy, feet-friendly businesses line State A1A.
0: Well, there's a formula for a perfect vacation. When it comes to making lasting memories, science suggests that the way you plan your trip is more important than how much you spend on it. One, narrow to a pair. Like an all-you-can-eat breakfast buffet, vacation options can be too much of a good thing. Do you take a cruise in the Caribbean, a hike through the Rockies, a food tour in New Orleans? Research has shown that when the human mind encounters too many options, it shuts down. Psychologist Barry Schwartz calls it the paradox of choice. Some choice is better than none, he says, but it doesn't hold that more is always better than less. So before making the final decision to go, your choices to just two options. You'll forget all the others and feel confident one. Then think far, far ahead. A week-long trip to Disney World is actually composed of three things, according to behavioral economist Dan Ariely. Months of anticipation, the trip itself, and what you experience for years afterwards. To maximize your enjoyment, you should cater to all three stages. Airfare is cheapest approximately 54 days before a domestic flight, according to a study from CheapAir.com, so it's wise to hold off on finalizing plans until then. But you can still browse hotels or take virtual Mad Tea Party rides on YouTube months before that. One 2010 Dutch study found that people were happier before a trip than they were after they returned. That's because anticipation is a powerful thing. It's essentially the same reason you're happy on Sundays. It's essentially the same reason you're happier on Friday than on Sunday. Longer trips aren't better. Behavioral economist Daniel Kahneman argues that we're made up of two selves, our experiencing selves and our remembering self. The experiencing self lives in the moment. The remembering self lives in the past. Our remembering self has a hard time telling a one-week vacation from a two-week one because, says Kahneman, there are no new memories added. You have not changed the story. From the perspective of the remembering self, short and long vacations are effectively equal. If you're looking to save some money, shorter is the way to go. Explore first, savor second. Brian Christian, a computer scientist and the co-author of Algorithms to Live By, says probability can help us decide when to try new things and when to stick with the familiar. It's called the explore-exploit trade-off. Exploit here is a computing term that basically means savor. One should generally be more exploratory at the start of a vacation and more explorative at the end, he explains. This is because your chances of finding a place or an experience that you like better than the ones you've already tried go down as time passes. Everything is new on day one, so embrace that. By day seven, you'll have the highest odds of enjoying yourself if you revisit one of your favorite spots from earlier in the trip. There's just one exception. Save one great thing for last. Another finding from Kahneman is the so-called peak end rule. People remember the peak end of a given event best. If you gave a list of names, for instance, you'd probably remember the most unique names and the names that appeared at the end of the list. Vacations work the same way. If you can, schedule the zip lining or big winery tour towards the middle of the trip, since you'll remember it anyway as a peak, then make sure you save something equally as amazing for the end. Reminisce a lot. If a rafting trip got you fired up, tell all your friends about it over coffee after you get back. Research on happiness suggests that people can preserve how they feel about an experience by talking about it. A 2015 study even found that people reported greater happiness levels when they talked about their experiences rather than their material purchases. A 2015 study even found that people reported greater happiness levels when they talked about their experiences rather than their material purchases. It's a surefire way to keep the joys of vacation alive in the months after you've returned to your cubicle.
1: Here is a story from the Florida Times Union with the label State, Florida Explained, Why Sunshine State Nickname Makes Sense and Doesn't. Jennifer Sang-Lang from USA Today Network Florida is the reporter. With four key points, Key West, which is surrounded by water, gets the most sunshine each year of all the Florida cities. Second, World Population Review ranked Florida among the top 10 sunniest states in the U.S. in 2026. Point three, the Florida Turnpike was originally called the Sunshine State Parkway. And finally, Florida gets about 220 days of sunshine each year. Of course, Florida is known as the Sunshine State, but is it the sunniest state in the country? And does that even really earn its nickname? No, it's not the sunniest state in the country, but Florida has so many other synonymous references to its sunny state that it absolutely deserves the moniker. Below are the reasons why Florida's nickname is the Sunshine State and the startling truth that sometimes nicknames don't always match up to their reputation. Henry Flagler helped shape Florida into a global destination. Henry Flagler, co-founder of Standard Oil, helped others see Florida and its continual state of sunnier weather. Ahead of America's 250th anniversary on July 2026, Manatee County officials hosted a history lecture, Steel Rails to the Sunshine State, Henry Flagler and the Railroad That Built America, according to MyManatee.org. Flagler's Florida East Coast Railway built cities from Palm Beach to Miami and all the way to Key West. Construction began in 1906 and ended in 1912. During that time, his crews would overcome hurricanes, swamps, and engineering to connect the Sunshine State, and Flagler's grand hotels and infrastructure helped shape Florida into a winter retreat and global destination. Thanks to Flagler's Railroad, people were able to visit, revisit, and fall in love with the Sunshine State. Major Florida Toll Road had Sunshine State in the name. In the U.S., toll roads and bridges have existed since colonial times, according to Florida's Turnpike.com, and the Florida Turnpike itself opened in 1957, originally known as the Sunshine State Parkway. The 110-mile stretch of road eventually stopped being known as the Sunshine State Parkway, in part to remind drivers that the Florida Turnpike was a toll road. In 1998, state officials renamed the Sunshine State Parkway Highway the Ronald Reagan Turnpike, though most refer to it as the Florida Turnpike. Florida's nickname, the Sunshine State, is due to the year-round tropical weather. Florida's located about 2,000 miles from the equator, which contributes to the peninsula state's tropical weather climate. And because it's a peninsula state, Florida's beaches draw thousands of tourists each year. From January to December, Florida's beaches boast a picture, postcard image of sunny weather. While friends and family up north deal with snow and frost on their windshields, Floridians typically battle heat and sand all year round. The mild, snowless winters, except in a few rare cases, contribute to the beach-living persona that is the land of sunshine. When did Florida get its nickname, the Sunshine State? In 1970, the Peninsula State became known officially as the Sunshine State when the Florida legislature adopted the state nickname. How many days a year does the sun shine in Florida? It's pretty well known that of the 365 days in a year, Florida gets on average 220 days of sunshine. Various Visit Florida sites credit the state's gorgeous climate as a top reason to vacation here. The flip side of Florida's state nickname, the Sunshine State. World Population Review ranked the sunniest states in the U.S. in 2026, and while Florida got its due credit for plenty of sunshine, the Sunshine State was not number one, thanks Arizona, or in the top three, Nevada, then New Mexico, or the top five, Colorado, at number four, then Hawaii. It's barely in the top 10, according to the site's list, coming in hot at number 9 this year, World Population Review stats show. The top three sunniest states in the U.S., Arizona, Nevada, New Mexico, according to World Population Review, quote, have large desert landscapes, so lots of sunshine should come as no surprise. The absence of water and moisture makes it difficult for clouds and rain to develop, resulting in very dry conditions and lots of sun. Florida is not number one for the sunniest U.S. locations. In an April 2026 AccuWeather video, the Weather Service headline playfully questioned whether Florida's other name was accurate since the state barely placed in a top 10 list of sunniest U.S. locations. The Grand Canyon State, or Arizona, topped their list at number one, followed by the Silver State, or Nevada, at number two, and the Land of Enchantment, or New Mexico, as number three. Said AccuWeather, new data shows the sunniest U.S. locations are in Arizona, Nevada, and New Mexico. Florida ranks ninth, with frequent clouds and storms limiting sun despite its Sunshine State nickname. Florida not in the top 10 sunniest cities in the U.S. again. Despite its nickname, the Sunshine State, Florida is nowhere near the top 10 when it comes to the amount of sunshine granted on average each year. In a World Meteorological Organization database search for average hours of sunshine per year, of 155 U.S. cities listed in results, Yuma, Arizona was tops with more than 4,000 hours of sun per year. In the same search, only six Florida cities made the cut. These are the 10 sunniest cities in the United States, according to World Meteorological Organization data as of Tuesday, June 9, 2026. 1. Yuma. 2. Phoenix. 3. Las Vegas. 4. Tucson. 5. El Paso. 6. Reno, Nevada. 7. Sacramento. 8. Fresno, California. 9. Red Bluff, California. 10. Flagstaff, which is in Arizona. How much sun does Florida get? 6 sunniest cities in the Sunshine State, according to World Meteorological Organization. How much sun does Florida get each year? These 6 sunniest cities in the Sunshine State, according to the World Meteorological Organization, are Key West, Florida, Miami, Florida, Apalachicola, Florida, Tampa, Florida, Lakeland, Florida, and Jacksonville, Florida, with an average of 2,879.7 hours of sunshine each year. Florida is the sunniest state, but also the lightning capital of the world and one of the rainiest states. While Florida is known for its tropical weather and sunshine state rep, it actually earns nicknames for its legendary rain and its shocking lightning stats. From June to September, every year Florida marks wet season, or that period of time when Floridians can set their watch to those afternoon, sometimes fleeting thunderstorms. It's not a coincidence that the state's wet season falls under the Atlantic hurricane season, which is June 1st to November 30th every year. In addition, Florida sees more rainfall totals than its geographic counterpart, Washington State, according to November 2025 data from World Atlas. For years, Florida's weather patterns, lightning flash concentration, and its lead in the country for lightning-related deaths, 4 in 2025, unfortunately helped the state win the title of the lightning capital of the world. A 2026 report by USA Today, however, explains why another state, Oklahoma, recently dethroned Florida for that title.
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1: Ellen Eisland
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1: Greetings, and welcome to the Pet Hour. I'm your host, Amy, here with my cat, Squishy, bringing you news from the animal world. One of my favorite stories for this past week comes from the Daily Mail, June 12th. Wherefore art thou, Romeo? A ginger cat became an unlikely star after gate-crashing the emotional climax of a performance of Romeo and Juliet, turning Shakespeare's tragedy into an accidental comedy. The feline wandered on stage during the finale of the ballet in the Turkish city of Izmir, where Brazilian dancer Pedro Sierra and Russian ballerina Tatiana Borger were in the lead roles. The performance at Bornova Open Air Theater had reached its most emotional moment, with Romeo lying dead in the tomb and Juliet mourning over his body. This is when the theater cat appeared. Rather than respecting the solemn atmosphere, the ginger intruder settled down next to 27-year-old Sierra's head before pawing at his hair. The cat then started nibbling at the supposedly lifeless Romeo, prompting laughter from the audience. The Russian ballerina explained afterwards, "Imagine this, at the very climax of the performance, when Romeo is dead and Juliet has already come back to life. They are in the tomb. This is the emotional peak the entire two-hour buildup has been leading up to." And at that moment, a cat comes on stage and starts playing with dead Romeo's hair. Then it even begins biting him and completely ruins the scene. Instead of crying, the whole audience just started laughing. The footage shows Borger performing as Juliet, appearing to try to rescue Romeo from his furry admirer while staying in character. The viral video featuring the cat garnered over 1.5 million views in less than 24 hours. One viewer said, "The cat was trying to prove that Romeo was only pretending to be dead." The first and probably last time the audience has ever cracked up during this scene, said another. One more posted, "It began to look like a domestic murder in the kitchen." Another asked, "Can someone tell me when the cat's next performance is, and where can I get tickets?" From Kiplinger Magazine, the June edition, "Cut the Cost of Pet Care." Pets are an important part of many Americans' lives, and often an expensive one, too. The lifetime costs of caring for a dog can run anywhere from $16,440 to $52,075, depending on its breed, size, and ongoing health conditions, according to a survey from online pet care marketplace Rover. Cat owners can expect to cover expenses in the range of $10,725 to $61,520, with the cat's size and lifespan influencing the overall costs. I have to pause here and say, I doubt their figures. I don't know anybody who spends more on their cat than they do on a dog. But back to the article. Luckily, there are ways to reduce how much you spend on your pet without sacrificing the quality of their care. Try these tips to lower your costs. Healthcare. The average cost of a veterinarian visit for a dog is $220, and for a cat it's $202, according to the American Veterinary Medical Association. Despite the expense, you shouldn't skip routine vet visits, which are vital to reduce your pet's health care costs in the long run. Regular checkups can help catch illnesses early and avoid expensive medical procedures, says Sarah Wooten, a veterinarian in Silverthorne, Colorado. She also recommends taking preventive measures, such as ensuring that your pet exercises and eats a healthy diet in appropriate portions. During a checkup, ask your veterinarian to outline your pet's estimated medical expenses for the year, Wooten says. That may include vaccines, dental cleanings, geriatric screenings for older animals, and other medical exams and services. Wooten recommends setting aside some money to make sure you can cover these expenses, in addition to unexpected illnesses and surgeries. Ask whether your vet offers a wellness plan that offers a bundle of discounted services, such as vaccinations and routine exams split into fixed monthly payments, suggests Rebecca Greenstein, a veterinary advisor for Rover. Typically, you don't have to undergo a credit check or pay interest to use one of these plans. 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But you should take your pet for an in-person vet appointment if it has a recurring illness or serious injury, Bailey says. Annual exams should be done in an office, too. 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Food. Post-pandemic disruptions in the supply chain and rising costs for ingredients have precipitated a steep climb in pet food prices. Average prices for food and treats have soared by more than 20% over the past 4 years, according to Consumer Price Index data from the U.S. Bureau of Labor Statistics. Purchasing food in bulk can help trim your overall spending on it. Recently, for example, Petco sold a 40-pound bag of Purina Pro Plan sensitive skin and stomach dog food for $74.98 for a per-pound price of $1.87, compared with $12.41 for a 4-pound bag or $3.10 per pound. 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And follow the recipe's storage instruction. 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There are times, however, when a professional trainer is better equipped for the job. For instance, Allie Smith, a dog trainer in Westminster, Maryland, and founder of dog training website Rebarkable.com, suggests that dog owners contact a trainer for a persistent problem, such as biting or ignoring commands. A group training session with other pet owners may be more affordable than one-on-one training. Smith charges $15 to $40 per group session, while individual training classes are $50 to $80 a session. You can find a dog trainer who is certified by the Certification Council for Professional Dog Trainers at ccpdt.org or through the Association of Dog Trainers, apdt.com. You can also search for trainers and compare their fees on sites such as Rover, rover.com/training/search, and Bark, bark.com/en/us/in/dog-trainers. As with training, grooming can be a do-it-yourself activity for tasks such as bathing your pet, trimming its nails, or cleaning its ears. But you should take your pet to a professional groomer if it has sensitive skin, skin infections, or severely tangled fur, says Bailey. Professional groomers can also find parasites, ticks, or abnormalities that you may miss, he says. Dog groomers often charge from $30 to $150 depending on the dog's size and breed and the services included. Salon dog groomers typically charge $40 to $100 per visit, while a session with mobile groomers who travel to your home and perform services out of a van may be in the range of $70 to $150. And finally, traveling. If you're flying with your pet, keep in mind that bringing it into the airplane's cabin with you typically comes with a fee of up to about $150. Among lodging options, some pet-friendly hotel chains, including Climpton, Motel 6, and Red Roof Inn, don't charge extra fees if you bring a pet. Leaving your pet at home, see whether your neighbors who own pets are willing to form a group who can provide free pet sitting for one another. If you need to hire a pet sitter, try looking for one on a site such as Rover.com or WAG, wagwalking.com. Sitters on these sites set their own rates, with Rover sitters charging an average daily rate of about $22 for a drop-in visit, $55 per day to pet sit in your home, or $49 daily to board a dog in their own home. From ABC News, June 15th, as tick bites surge nationwide, veterinarians say most cases start with pets. Local veterinarians said they are treating more pets experiencing tick-related illnesses as hot and humid weather creates ideal conditions for ticks to thrive. Dr. Jennifer Sim, medical director and veterinarian at VEGER, an animal hospital in Asheville, said she and her team are seeing this increase on a regular basis. We are seeing more tick-borne diseases, Sim said. We are seeing people bringing in pets with ticks on them, but also bringing in animals that have issues with tick-borne diseases. Sim said some people don't realize that pets can be the first to pick up ticks and bring infected ones into the home, increasing the risk that people may later be bitten and become sick as well. The trend comes as tick activity rises nationwide. According to the Centers for Disease Control and Prevention, emergency room visits for tick bites are at their highest level in nearly a decade. The agency estimates roughly 31 million Americans are bitten by ticks each year. Sim said the region's environment can increase exposure risks for both pets and their owners. This article is coming from North Carolina. Obviously, we live in the mountains and a lot of people are out hiking and getting into rivers, lakes, and streams, Sim said, but also just in your backyard. Sim said her team often discovers the ticks after pet owners bring their animals in after noticing behavioral changes rather than finding a tick itself. The majority of them are mild, she said, but a lot of them are really hard to pin down, and those are the ones we're worried about. Ticks often

fever and lameness. These symptoms worsen the longer a tick stays attached, with even more serious issues involving the blood, kidneys, liver, or heart, she said. Sim said modern preventatives, including spot treatments and collars, are effective at killing ticks before they can spread diseases such as Lyme disease. She recommends checking pets thoroughly after spending time outdoors, paying close attention to areas where ticks commonly hide, including around collars, under ears, between toes, and beneath the tail. From The Horse, June 9th, veterinarians, a key line of defense against New World screwworm. Following the recent detection of New World screwworm in Texas, the American Veterinary Medical Association is empowering one of the most important tools in preventing, identifying, treating, and containing this parasite, the veterinarian. Frontline practitioners across the country are already actively engaged through monitoring and diagnosing potential cases, treating susceptible animals, reporting to state and federal authorities, and educating their clients. Additionally, the AVMA has mobilized and is building on a centralized hub of clinical resources to support practitioners across the profession at avma.org/NWS. Veterinarians are the trusted experts on the ground who possess the medical expertise required to limit animal suffering and prevent further spread of this parasite, said Michael Q. Bailey, DVM, president of the AVMA. The AVMA is committed to equipping our members with the up-to-date resources and guidance they need to remain proactively vigilant, protect their clients' animals, and effectively combat NWS. The AVMA is working alongside federal, state, and industry partners to support a coordinated response. Because New World screwworm larvae feed aggressively on the living tissue of warm-blooded animals, causing potentially fatal tissue damage and infection, early recognition and rapid veterinary intervention are essential. Veterinarians are working with their clients and others to protect susceptible animals, including livestock, horses, companion animals, and wildlife, with a focus on several critical areas. Identifying high-risk animals. Closely monitoring animals most vulnerable to New World screwworm, including those that have recently given birth, are newly born, have open wounds, or have undergone recent surgical or management procedures, such as dehorning or branding. Evaluation of suspected cases. Actively evaluating animals presenting with wounds, draining lesions, foul odors, visible larvae, or unexplained tissue damage, especially animals located in or recently moved from affected or high-risk regions. Sample collection and reporting. Following established protocols for collecting samples and reporting through their state animal health official and USDA APHISVS area veterinarian in charge. And finally, guiding treatment decisions. Ensuring medical interventions follow official guidance are grounded in sound veterinary practice, proper selection and use of veterinary products, and strict observance of withdrawal times where appropriate, and that care is delivered within a properly established veterinarian-client-patient relationship. Beyond those providing direct clinical care, many other veterinarians are playing essential roles in the coordinated response to this animal health threat. They include state and federal animal health officials addressing policy and emergency management, extension veterinarians, veterinary laboratory technicians, disease surveillance and epidemiologic specialists,

0: researchers, veterinary professional services representatives who support veterinarians on the ground with access and information regarding products for prevention and treatment, public health veterinarians, and more. From The Guardian, June 14th, mice in walls, food stores, even beds. Australia's mouse plague is driving some towns to desperation. There is a smell that settles over a town in the middle of a mouse plague. It clings to supermarket milk cartons and lingers in school classrooms. It thickens the air and follows people home. It's a combination of urine, feces, and decaying bodies, grain grower Jeff Cosgrove says. You can smell them everywhere. For months, communities across Western Australia's grain belt have been living through a mouse explosion so severe it has shocked even seasoned farmers. The CSIRO rate 40 live burrows, 800 mice per hectare as a plague, Cosgrove says. We were counting 400. We were 10 times plague proportions. In Morawa, 350 kilometers north of Perth, the signs of a mouse plague are everywhere. In the walls and ceiling, beneath the floorboards, in food stores, and even in beds. At night, rodents pop under car tires like bubble wrap as they flow like a river across roads near his home in Mingnu, Cosgrove says. Workers loading export grain have reported rodents pouring from machinery and storage areas. Dead mice litter the ground. The smell in town is horrendous when you go in the shops, Morawa councillor and grain farmer Grant Chadwick says. We've got a smell in this house here and we haven't been able to get rid of it. I've had to take the walls off the side of the house to find the dead mice and get rid of them. The region has been overrun with record-high mice numbers since March. Plagues have also hit the state south, around Esperance. In South Australia's Adelaide Plains and York Peninsula, skyrocketing mice populations are close to plague proportions, putting authorities on alert. Western Australia's farmers say they started warning officials of increasing rodent numbers in December last year, but the seeds were sown long before. According to CSIRO mouse ecologist Stephen Henry, Western Australia had experienced the perfect conditions for a rodent explosion. Heavy grain crops combined with summer hailstorms that knocked seed to the ground created an abundant food source for mice. Then came a hot, dry autumn, the final ingredient for a population boom. A farmer's arsenal against fast-breeding mice is limited. In ordinary years, when rodent numbers begin to climb, growers spread a wheat baited with zinc phosphide across paddocks. But this year, farmers needed a stronger, faster-acting poison. With food plentiful, mice that survived an initial dose are unlikely to return to the bait. The higher-strength zinc phosphide bait, known as ZP50, is a Schedule 7 dangerous poison that releases toxic phosphine gas when it reacts with stomach acid or moisture. Federal regulators approve its use only in emergencies because it can kill wildlife alongside mice. Permit decisions are a numbers game, according to Ian Musgrave, a toxicologist at Adelaide University. You have to evaluate whether it works and balance the likelihood of it working against the likelihood of it causing damage to endangered species, Musgrave says. The crucial consideration is mouse numbers. If there are not enough mice to consume the bait, the risk to birds and other non-target species increases. Permits were granted for ZP50 before mouse populations reached plague levels in South Australia. But in Western Australia, plague numbers had already been reached, and farmers say bureaucratic delays meant the poison arrived too late to prevent substantial crop damage. We were emailing in November saying you've got to get ready because there's all the ingredients here for a mouse plague, the general manager of chemical supplier for farmers, Cameron Beek, said. We submitted our own emergency permit application in February, but it was denied. Another company in Western Australia also submitted an emergency permit application in February, and they were also denied. Scott Hansen, CEO of the Australian Pesticides and Veterinary Medicines Authority, which controls use of the toxin, says the agency prioritizes emergency permits, but that does not mean taking shortcuts in the examination of products that have the potential to affect human health, wildlife, and the environment. APVMA records show Grain Producers Australia applied for a ZP50 permit on April 25th on behalf of seven chemical suppliers, and it was issued on May 18th. Musgrave says criticism about delays overlooks the complexity of the decision facing regulators. It is a race between how long the poison lasts and how much is available, Musgrave says. Beek says Western Australia's plague compares to a similar outbreak in Eastern Australia in 2021, where farmers in New South Wales, Queensland, Northern Victoria, and the York and Eyre peninsulas in South Australia suffered crop losses of more than $100 million. He estimates the losses to Western Australian farmers will top $50 million. Chadwick says he has spent more than $150,000 on rodent baits alone since December, and every farmer he knows has had to continually bait their farms. The Western Australian government has provided $200,000 to affected shires for baiting and cleaning. This week, Bluebush Wildlife Sanctuary carers discovered 96 dead or dying birds at a golf course and school oval in Kurrow, about an hour away from Moorowa. The Western Australian Department of Primary Industries and Regional Development said it was investigating the bird deaths to exclude disease and test for toxins. Grain is the largest agricultural sector in Western Australia, producing 18 million tons a year and exporting about 80% of its yield to 50 countries worldwide. Any crop loss is absorbed by the farmer. Plague-affected paddocks look like Swiss cheese, Henry says, describing a damaged field of canola. Each of those holes represents an area where mice have stolen canola plants shortly after they've germinated or stolen seed before it has germinated, so you can see anything from 5 to 50% crop loss, he said. In some cases, farmers have had to replant entire crops. The damage is such that many farmers in the region may struggle to break even this year, Cosgrove says. But he adds the greatest burden is psychological. Scientists describe mouse plagues as uniquely invasive disasters because there is no refuge from them. Unlike drought, which remains outside the front door, mice follow people inside. Henry says sometimes people abandon their homes in desperation. In the Shire of Moorowa, businesses have been forced to remove food from shelves each night and store it in sealed containers. Community facilities are struggling to keep rodents out. It is exhausting work. Then in late May, students at the Western Australian College of Agriculture, Moorowa, were sent home for 2 weeks after zinc phosphide, which is not approved for use in residential areas, was accidentally spread on school grounds. Cosgrove says many residents are showing remarkable resilience, supporting local businesses and helping neighbors where they can. It's been such a long battle, he says. Experts say there is a moment in every mouse plague where the tide ebbs. The scratching in the walls stops, and almost as suddenly as they arrive, the mice vanish. There is a one-year trajectory where they go really high and then crash away dramatically, Henry says. Or there's a two-year trajectory where they build, go high, and stay high across a couple of seasons. Whether Western Australia is nearing the end of its mouse crisis or merely at the halfway point is unknown. Henry says once mouse populations reach extraordinary levels, the social order that normally governs their behavior dramatically breaks down. Competition for food intensifies, disease spreads rapidly, cannibalism increases, breeding rates fall. In the meantime, farmers across Western Australia and South Australia's grain belts are laying bait and hoping for the same sudden disappearance that has ended outbreaks before. The mice arrived almost overnight. The question now is whether they will leave the same way. From The Guardian, June 9th, cat ladies aren't that crazy after all. The social science behind the stereotype. To support 700 cats, you need roughly 1,350 pounds of food a week. But that's just the dry stuff, which isn't a balanced enough diet for a cat. You also need 1,000 cans of wet food. Next, 600 pounds of litter, because cats, like all living things, need a place to do their business. 60 rolls of paper towels to clean up the many messes that will occur. 9 gallons of laundry detergent. 6 gallons of dish detergent. 200 large trash bags and 400 kitchen trash bags. Those are numbers Linnea Latanzio knows by heart. As the owner of California's largest no-cage, no-kill cat sanctuary, she has helped take care of 44,000 cats in the past 33 years. She even sold her 1973 Mercedes 450 SL and 2-carat diamond wedding ring for them. People may think she's crazy, and she would agree. On paper, Latanzio is a certified crazy cat lady. A self-described masochist, Latanzio revels in the ridiculous. But crazy is a pull for some. Her story is well-loved, with people traveling across the globe just to see the sanctuary, which she named the Cat House on the Kings. This might just be J.D. Vance's worst nightmare, believing the American Democratic Party's downfall is being a bunch of childless cat ladies with miserable lives. Vance fears a country run by crazy cat ladies. If only. Today, Latanzio cares for 700 cats and governs them benevolently with good housing, unlimited food, and free health care. America could never. Cats have long been associated with women and with suspicion toward women who fall outside social norms. Centuries ago, cats were linked to witchcraft, becoming symbols of the supposedly dangerous, unruly woman who often unmarried and was living alone. The stereotype evolved rather than disappeared. By the late 19th century, women devoted to cats were increasingly portrayed as eccentric or unstable. Rosalie Goodman, a New Yorker in the 1870s, may have been one of the first documented crazy cat ladies. Dubbed Catty Goodman by neighborhood children and described by the press as a cat hoarder, Goodman was portrayed as deranged. In 1872, the New York Times published an article titled Cats and Craziness, opening with a comparison between cat owners and lunatics. The caricature remains remarkably durable. Middle-aged, unmarried, childless, middle-class, lonely, eccentric, or bitter. Some know her as Eleanor Abernathy, the crazy cat lady from The Simpsons. Others encountered versions of her in sitcoms and popular culture long before that. Latanzio meets the clichés. She has gray curly hair and an affinity for cat t-shirts, but no children. She's outspoken, funny, and blunt, and her voice rasps as she spews 10 thoughts a minute. She once said she would rather have hundreds of cats than another man. How Latanzio became a cat lady is simple. When she was a child, Latanzio's father brought home a rabbit one Easter. It stayed with the family for years until it began eating plants from the garden. Latanzio's mother, without telling her, gave it away to one of her classmates. Desperate for an update, Latanzio asked her classmate about it. Turns out the family ate the rabbit. From then on, she knew animal welfare was her calling. Her mother might have been cruel, but she got her revenge. Later, there was her divorce, a bad one, bad enough to make her buy a home with 6 acres of land as a single woman and later wonder why the hell she did that. This land is what later turned into the cat house on the Kings. For as long as I was single, I said, no man is going to want a woman with 700 cats. I'm safe. I did that on purpose. Divorced, and I said, I've dated every anal orifice in the tri-state area, Latanzio joked. Thus, out of human pettiness, the shelter was created. When you walk through the cat house on the Kings, you're followed by a minimum of 10 cats. You take a seat, and 2 of them have already jumped into your lap, the others lounging near your feet or sitting on the bench with you. Cats are chilling on the walls, on the built-in cat trees. It's surprisingly quiet, except for the low rumble of collective meows and purrs. The once 6 acres has doubled to 12. You would expect there to be a smell. There isn't. The property is beautiful. Rolling hills of vibrant green grass, tree-lined walkways, the flowing Kings River, which gives the place its name. Numerous buildings, each with its own purpose. The main house, which houses the fish pond, kitty garden, and wood stove for when it gets cold. The Sadie Malone Senior Center for our older friends. ICU units with on-site veterinarians. It's a commitment, but one happily kept. Cats can stay at the sanctuary their whole lives, but the goal is to place them in loving homes. This is vital, as all cats share a common challenge, living in a world that doesn't understand them. Dogs are man's best friend, they say. The two go way back. Everyone knows that. But there's a relationship that's long been forgotten by the history books. Cats and women share a place in history, says Irina Frasen, an anthrozoology researcher at Romanian Academy in Bucharest, Romania. They're not completely domesticated. They're more independent than dogs, and that unruliness and unsubmission to human rule, it's what ties the history of cats and women together, because women were also perceived as beings to be tamed and kept under control. In ancient civilizations, cats were sacred. Chinese mythology placed cats in charge of the world, and Li Shou, a fertility cat goddess, as their leader. The well-known Japanese Maneki Neko figure of the cat with the raised paw, the beckoning cat, represents the goddess of mercy. Ancient Egyptians had Bast, a half-cat, half-human goddess who served for domesticity, fertility, and birthright, and Sekhmet, the lion goddess of war, destruction, and healing. The Egyptian religion is full of this dualism. You have the motherly soft nature of women embodied in Bast, and the protective and territorial nature embodied in Sekhmet, Frasen said. Felines equaled female feminine power. They were creatures intrinsically connected to womanhood, which was something once highly praised. But this gets completely reworked in the Middle Ages. Amid the hysteria of witchcraft, Christian Europeans persecuted anyone suspected as antagonists of the church. Those targeted, disobedient women and their cat familiars, a smidge of socially unacceptable behavior, and they were burned at the stake. You have all these characteristics of women embodied in cats that were once worshipped by ancient societies become flaws under patriarchy, Frassen said, because strong women were to be suppressed in that time. Animal behavior specialist Steve Dale named a myth that dates back centuries, cats sucking the breath out of babies. In 16th century Plymouth, it was believed children were killed because the smell of milk on their breath drew the cat in for the kill. Black cats have undoubtedly been the biggest target of cat haters. For centuries, they've been associated with witchcraft, bad luck, and evil spirits. In 1233, Pope Gregory IX issued the Vox in Rama that claimed black cats were the reincarnation of Satan, leading to their mass extermination, quite the opposite of their previous deity status. This stereotype still affects them today. Black cats have the lowest number of adoption rates and the highest rates of euthanasia out of any cat. It's obvious. Crazy Cat Lady is simply a quirky repackaging of misogyny. The dislike of cats, Frassen said, is the dislike of an idea, female autonomy. Liz Richter often finds herself giving her dates an ultimatum, me and my cats or nothing. With blue eyes, blonde hair, and an extroverted personality that makes you feel like you've known her for years, she's a gem. You would be surprised to hear she's single. Her lack of dating success doesn't just come from the fact that she lives in the country's worst dating scene. A barrier in her dating life is her cats. Many men do not take Richter up on her package deal. There have been plenty of men on dating apps who ask questions, and I'm like, yeah, I have three cats, and they'll unmatch with me, Richter said. It's the whole cat lady stigma, like, oh, she's a crazy cat lady. She attributes the weird reactions about a woman owning cats to immaturity. I think the idea of being independent as a woman is scary for men, Richter said. Richter recently went through a divorce from her husband of 10 years. Her three cats, Stevie, Joplin, and Millie, got her through the separation. Sisters from the same litter, they're a divine trio. Milky white fur, green eyes, baby pink noses, and paws. Probably the most photogenic cats to exist. Cats have always been a huge part of Richter's life. She grew up with them, always in the family. The first thing her dad asks after Richter goes on a date, does he like cats? They've been there for her in ways humans haven't. When I was going through divorce, I obviously had amazing support from friends and family, but at the end of the day, I go home to my cats, Richter said. The connection between Richter and her cats isn't a standalone. Dennis Turner, an animal behaviorist at the University of Zurich Urkel in Switzerland, has spent more than 40 years studying human-cat relationships. Cat owners are quite often less depressed, less fearful, and more extroverted, Turner said. Both the presence of a cat and the interaction with a cat reduced negative moods significantly. And it's an effect particularly strong on women. We found that a cat has the same positive effects on women as a male partner. But for men, a female partner has a stronger positive effect on their moods than a cat, Turner said. It plays out. Richter loves her cats. It's been almost a year and a half since her divorce, and Richter is now in her mid-30s. She's been getting a taste of her new path of singleness, her cats alongside. There's something about the calmness of my cats that is just really relaxing, Richter said, especially through hard times. It's consistent. Cats protect our emotional state. The rise of the cat guys. In one of Turner's studies, cats were released into a room of people. Without intervention, cats showed no preference for gender. But when the humans were asked to interact with the cats, the animals reacted differently. Men tend to interact with cats sitting on a sofa or in a chair, Turner said. Women go down on the floor and interact with the cats on their level. That's a significant difference, and cats like that. Turner also explained the behavior of women to vocalize more frequently with their cats than men do. In return, the cats vocalize with women more often than they do with men. Cats, in addition, have a very matriarchal society, Frassen explained. Male cats typically do not have a role in raising the kittens. Instead, it's a network of the mother, aunts, and grandmas. Nurture is the nature of cats. Behavioral similarities help explain the bond between cats and women. Unlike dogs, which easily show affection to owners, cats are naturally more independent and require more time to develop trust. Women often resonate with the behavior of cats more, while men associate themselves more with dogs. In a study comparing moods between dog and cat owners, dog people scored higher on warmth, liveliness, rule consciousness, and social boldness compared to cat people. Cat people scored higher on general intelligence, abstraction, and self-reliance, Turner said. The crazy cat guy has taken off in the past decade, one of the first being Catman Chris, YouTuber, social media personality, and father of Cole and Marmalade. Do real men love cats? If you ask Catman Chris, whose real name is Chris Poole, he'll say yes. Poole has been uploading cat content on the internet since 2013. He calls himself the human servant to his felines. His profile picture shows him and Marmalade, each wearing matching blue knit scarves. Content isn't his first priority, however. The thing that really matters to him, saving cats. His morning routine is to wake up, feed his 6 cats, then the 2 outside ones, then load up his car and drive around local areas to feed the feral colonies. On average, he feeds 40 to 50 cats a day. To save them and bring them to a safe place and earn their trust and get them healthy and eventually find them a home, that's a pretty cool feeling, Poole said. Poole hasn't seen a difference in the way people treat a man with cats versus a woman. If they did, he paid no attention to it. He also doesn't remember if he's ever received weird comments on his posts. For me, to be a cat guy and put it all over the internet is fun. My friends and family were just totally cool with it, Poole said. The lack of hate he's gotten is telling, as women in similar positions have received plenty of it. Liz Richter, who was featured in Girls and Their Cats, got several strange comments.
1: Chick seems like she's got a lot of personal problems. Some people use cats as a crutch, which they have socialization issues.
0: Thank you, Derek Lanford, 4725, for the comment. The difference is that Crazy Cat Lady is a systemic perception of women. Women and cats share more than history. They share oppression, centuries of mistreatment, and the villainization of their nonconformity. Both are independent beings, but that stands no chance in a world that's desperate for cultural order. Here's the kicker. Despite the stereotype, Latanzio is in a relationship with a man called David Anderson. They were on the same dive team as teenagers and roomed together in college. Both married other people, but life happened and they eventually found their way to each other. During our interview, Anderson sat quietly in the background of the Zoom video frame, listening to every word Latanzio said. When asked about why she does the tedious work of taking care of hundreds of cats, Anderson answered for her. Linnea loves cats. She loves everything about them. Her favorite thing is to see a cat run across a lawn and climb a tree. It's just something that's important to me, and it makes me smile, Latanzio said, her eyes softly sparkling. When you take a cat that's almost dead and you bring it back to full health and help get it adopted, that really warms your heart. It's fulfilling. The two live in a house across the street from the sanctuary. In the backyard is a Japanese botanical garden they built together. With them live their 3 personal cats, 2 of them Anderson's, 1 Latanzio's, a Bengal that hates the world. Latanzio took him in because he wouldn't have survived in his previous home. A jerk to her and the other cats, but deserving of a life. At the edge of the Kings River, there is a bench Latanzio calls her favorite spot. A plaque on the bench reads, "In memory of Poppy Berger, our friend, our guardian angel, 2013. Berger was a close friend of Latin Zio's and an important part of the creation of the cat house. Buried at the foot of the bench is Poppy's 15-year-old cat, who died after her. Latin Zio sits here as the sun sets. Behind her, cats run through the hills. They climb trees, nap in the branches. They perch on roofs. They play and they fight. Alive, breathing in the air of the pocket she carved, Latin Zio listens to the sounds of the scampering legs, the running river water, and to the walls that have seen it all, to the world that weighs on her because of who she is, to the decades of her mother's disapproving voice. On this bench, Latin Zio hears everything and feels all that she has created. And that is it for this week from Squish and from myself. Until next week, be kind, be careful, be safe, and as always, be amazed by the animal world.
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2: Welcome. This is Guideposts, and I'm a reader, Leanne Mensing, with the audio reading service at the Allen County Public Library in Fort Wayne, Indiana. Today I'll be reading from the new June-July issue of Guideposts. And we will begin with our editor's note, which this time is called a note from John Temple, president. Old friends, 9 years ago, my colleagues at the Manhattan District Attorney's Office couldn't quite understand why I would leave a job I loved, leading the office's human trafficking unit, for a leadership position at Guideposts. I'd served as a prosecutor for 14 years, but going to Guideposts didn't feel like something new. It felt like coming home. I grew up in a small town where the largest employer was Guideposts. The headquarters was a short bike ride from my house. I played soccer on a field behind the parking lot, which the organization had made available to the community. My friends' parents and neighbors worked at Guideposts. My father did, too. And he was later given the opportunity to lead the organization alongside Dr. and Mrs. Peel. I grew up in a Guideposts family. And today, my family is still a Guideposts family. There are magazines, devotionals, and books scattered throughout the home I share with my wife, our three teenage daughters, and our three dogs. Life is chaotic and joyful and sometimes hard. Through it all, Guideposts continues to shape me. It feels just like an old friend. And then there is Edward. For 9 years, I've had the privilege of knowing him as a colleague and friend. Long before that, I was one of his readers. When I first met him at a restaurant near our editorial offices in New York, I felt as if I already knew him. Through his writing, I'd come to know his dogs, his joys, his struggles, and most of all, his heart for telling stories that remind us we are not alone. When Edward shared his retirement plans, I asked what inspired him to write his editor's note. His answer was simple. It makes him happy, like sitting down with an old friend. And that is my hope for this column as well. Thank you for welcoming Guideposts and me into your home. I am grateful for the chance to sit with you here each issue, and I pray that in time we become old friends too. We will begin then today with our cover story, A Matter of Trust. For 15 years, I hid my secret from everyone, my family, my friends, my husband, but I couldn't hide it from God. By Jen Lilly of Los Angeles, California. Fairy tales for adults. That's what I affectionately call the made for TV movies I star in for the Hallmark Channel and Great American Family. Like a Hallmark movie, I married the man I love, and we have four wonderful children and a golden doodle. But my life is not a fairy tale. I cannot count how many times I say, "Thank you, Lord," each day, because there were years that I was struggling, holding on to a secret that I believed would cost me my marriage and any hope of a happy ending, a secret I put above everything, even God. That still shocks me, because my faith has always been the most central thing about me, even from a very young age. I grew up in Roanoke, Virginia, the second of four children. Mom worked for a nonprofit, and Dad was a judge. One day in Sunday school, when I was 9, I heard the story about Elijah and the widow. I was mesmerized. I went home, dug out my First Communion Bible, grabbed a yellow crayon, I didn't have a highlighter, and read more about Elijah, marking the passages I loved. What else does this book say, I wondered. That summer, I read the entire Bible from cover to cover. From then on, I was on fire for the Lord that kids at school nicknamed me Jen for Jesus. They meant it to sting. Instead, I wore it like a badge of courage. I tell you all that so you know what happened next was to someone who knew God, who knew her worth, and still got caught up in secrets and lies. Acting wasn't on my radar back then, but I loved dance class. I was 13 when my body started going out of control. Extremely heavy periods, large ovarian cysts, pain so intense I would black out. My doctor prescribed a high-dose birth control pill. It stopped the cysts, but my metabolism and hormones went haywire. Over the next year, I gained nearly 60 pounds. I'm naturally small-boned and the same size now that I was at 13. So that extra weight on my frame meant stretch marks and a body I didn't recognize. Other kids made fun of me. A boy I liked stopped talking to me. When a word got around that I was on birth control, the rumors were vicious. Meanwhile, I hadn't even had my first kiss. One night, Mom picked me up from dance class. My teacher walked over. Mrs. Lily, Jane's costume arrived for the recital, she said. I went ahead and ordered an adult large. Excuse me, my mom said. She's a child large. Why would you do that? The recital is only 2 weeks away. Is there time to get another one? At the rate your daughter is gaining weight, she'll fit into it by the recital. I wanted to disappear. On the way home, Mom assured me I was still beautiful, but I had already decided I had to lose the weight. I couldn't fix the rumors or the teasing or the boy who stopped talking to me, but I could control what I ate. Restricting myself was hard. I loved food. Still, I skipped breakfast and lunch and tried to push my dinner around on the plate, though I was met with concern. Some well-meaning people told me, "Once you have an eating disorder, your metabolism is wrecked forever." I understood that to mean I would gain weight if I ate like I used to, which scared me. When I was 16, a friend told me about bulimia, purging food and calories by throwing up. It sounded revolting, but it felt like a solution made for me. It gave me control again. I could eat whatever I wanted without gaining weight. I could pass as normal. Soon I was locked in a cycle of binging and purging that I had no idea how to break. I worked up the nerve to tell my someone, my first love. He broke up with me. I don't blame him. It was a heavy thing to hand to a teenager, but I was devastated. Without realizing it, I filed that moment away. If you tell the truth, you lose the person you love. In desperation, I told my parents and asked to see a therapist. I needed someone to listen. Instead, the therapist brought out worksheets and one day said, in all seriousness, "If you fall off the horse, you need to get back on." I sat there thinking, "I'm bulimic and you're doing horse metaphors?" The sessions were expensive and I didn't want to be a financial burden, so I told my parents I was better. I wasn't even close to better. On the outside, I was holding it together. On the inside, I was drowning in shame. I felt like a disgrace, not just to my family, not just to myself, but to the God I had loved since I was 9, highlighting my Bible with yellow crayon. Addiction doesn't care about any of that. The shame is the same, whether you've handed control of your life over to an eating disorder, pornography, alcohol, or anything else. I got myself into this, so I deserve the consequences, I thought. I'll never get out, and if anyone finds out the truth about me, they will leave. At church, I went up for altar calls. I begged God to deliver me instantly the way he'd healed others. But healing didn't come. All I could conclude was I didn't deserve it. At 17, I met Jason at a church picnic. He was our new youth group drummer, and I was the worship leader. The first thing out of his mouth was, "Hi, I'm going to marry you." He was joking. We were friends for a while. Then, when I was 19 and a student at the University of Virginia, we started dating. Jason was everything. Handsome, hilarious, steady and calm in the way my type A personality needed. And best of all, he loved Jesus as much as I did. At UVA, I stumbled into film acting and fell completely in love with it. I felt that God was telling me to move to Los Angeles. But what about Jason? "If you don't want to come to L.A., I understand," I said. "Jen, if God told you to go to Los Angeles and we're supposed to end up together, then I guess we're going to Los Angeles." Not long after that, he proposed. We married right after graduation and headed to Los Angeles. Work was hard to find there. I took a night job at the Container Store. Jason drove for Frito-Lay, the same job he'd had before college. He'd since gotten a degree in finance, which he was proud of. So it's not lost on me the sacrifice he made so we could survive while I chased my dreams. We lived in a roach-infested one-room studio, which meant I had to become an expert at hiding my eating disorder in a very small space. I ran the shower or the hairdryer to cover the sounds. 4 years in, I landed a role in The Artist, which won 5 Academy Awards. Work kept coming. General Hospital, iCarly, Days of Our Lives, Hallmark. We bought a beautiful town home and found a church we loved. From the outside, everything looked wonderful, but I felt trapped in purging and hiding. I wanted to tell Jason, but I was convinced he'd leave me. If my first love had left when he found out, why would Jason be any different? Why would he stay with someone who'd been lying to him all these years? One Sunday in 2016, Jason and I were at church as usual. And our pastor said, "The best definition I can come up with for sin is trusting in anything more than you trust in God." I knew this came from Romans 14:23. Anything not based on trust is a sin. But I'd never thought about it like that. There was a whole lot I was trusting more than God, a whole lot of lies. I believed my eating disorder had wrecked my metabolism, and that if I stopped purging, I'd gain weight, that staying thin would get me acting jobs, that if I told anyone the truth, they would leave me. All at once, I saw, like a vivid daydream, the prison cell I'd been locked inside for almost 15 years. "The door is open, Jen," I felt God say, "but you have to decide to walk out." I tried to tell Jason when he got home, but the words wouldn't fit. So I tried to fix things on my own, eating clean, taking vitamins, fueling my body in a better way. But Jason, in his innocence, would come home with Frito-Lay with every junk food known to mankind because he knew I loved food, and I would spiral, binge, purge, repent, cry, start over. Finally, after 6 months, I had enough. This wasn't just a sin, it was an idol. So I made a decision. "Lord, you can take everything, my career, my body, even my marriage, just please don't take your Holy Spirit from me." The next morning, I went for a long hike. I needed time with the Lord before I went home and blew up my life. I asked for the courage to tell the truth, fully expecting Jason to leave me when I did. As long as I had Jesus, I could survive whatever came next. That night, I sat down next to Jason in bed. I need to talk to you about something, I said. He saw my face. Jen, what's wrong? For the past 15 years, I've been struggling with bulimia. I'd seen Jason cry only twice in all the years I'd known him. But he began weeping. I'm so sorry. How did I not know? You couldn't have known, I said. I hid it so well. Then he held me and asked, what can I do? Before I lost my nerve, I laid it all out, every pattern, every trick, every way I had hidden my bulimia so he could keep me accountable. Part of me didn't want to, but I knew holding on to my secret was half the prison, and I never wanted to go back there. Jason listened to every word, and he held me even tighter. In that moment, every lie I had believed came undone. Everyone else had backed away from my brokenness. Jason drew closer. He loved me anyway. We put in the work together, cleaning up our eating, clearing junk food out of the pantry, rebuilding my footing one day at a time. About 9 months in, Jason brought home a snack bag size of Cheetos. I thought I was in a good enough place. I sat on the couch and ate them and panicked, the lies screaming that I'd ruined everything. Then the Lord said, what are you trusting right now, Jen? I ran to Jason and told him I was freaking out. You know what to do, he said. I'm deciding to trust God, I said. But I went to bed still scared. The next morning, my first thought was the Cheetos. I stepped on the scale. I weighed a pound less than the day before. I heard the Lord say quietly, see, you can trust me. It wasn't about the weight. God didn't owe me a number on a scale when I chose faith. But he knew exactly what I was afraid of. And he met me right there. Recovery was not linear. The first two Thanksgivings, I relapsed. I repented, got back up, and kept going. It was a daily choice, sometimes hourly, to relinquish control, to trust God over the lies in my head. I'm 9 years on the other side now. I can go out with friends, order a cheesecake slice, and eat the entire thing. Drive home and not think about it. A healing that I thought I didn't deserve, but Jesus paid for it anyway. It's yours too, if you'll receive it. Jason and I have 4 spirited children and a life so beautiful and full, it sometimes takes my breath away. Not because it's a fairy tale, because I know how close I came to never having any of it. It's a joy I didn't even know was possible. The joy that comes with surrender. And following up in the family room. Initially, when I got asked to write a devotional, I said no, says actress Jen Lilly. But I did a lot of praying about it. Then I started to write about things I thought were important. And the result is, wake up your faith. 365 daily encounters with Jesus. I think of it as a companion that draws you into the heart of God every single day, Jen says. It helps you navigate scripture with a fresh dose of grace. Later this year, you can find her on the big screen in Jimmy, the Jimmy Stewart biopic, starring as the legendary actor's wife, Gloria. Just getting to explore who she was, as well as their love story, was incredibly powerful for me, Jen says. Jen is a passionate advocate for foster care and adoption. She and her husband, Jason, are parents to 4 children, 2 of whom were adopted from foster care. For the latest on Jen, and if you'd like to order her book, you may visit her website at jenlilly.com. Small letters, J-E-N-L-I-L-L-E-Y jenlenclark.com. Once more, jenlenclark.com. Continued. How a story made a difference, continuing along that line. T for two. I was touched by Sue McCusker's story in the October-November issue of Guideposts about a teacup that her grandfather had given her. In 1959, my mother's dearest friend, Mrs. Pickhart, returned to her native Canada during Queen Elizabeth II's visit. She brought back a saucer and a teacup from the Queen's picture for my mother, who collected teacups for the rest of her life. Mother bequeathed her collection to me, and in 2002, my husband and I, traveled to England for the Queen's Golden Jubilee. We bought a commemorative teacup that pairs nicely with the first teacup that Mrs. Pickhart gave Mom. Our friends and kids have contributed to the collection, which now numbers 87 teacups. Each is priceless to me, evoking a memory, as did Sue's lovely story. From Linda Keeler of Tucson, Arizona.

0: eyes so succinctly. Revisiting memories, I saw that my life had been driven by that very fear, and I'd carried it into my faith for more than 50 years. Despite all my amazing, even miraculous experience since walking with God in college, I harbored a deep dread that the promises I'd put my hope in would be snatched away. It was breathtaking recognition of a wound in my soul that I didn't realize I had. Almost immediately, God brought Luke 10:42 to mind. Mary has chosen the best part. It will not be taken away from her. Or from you either, I sensed God telling me. As I sat with those words, the fear melted away, replaced by a peace beyond anything I'd known. The next Sunday, I shared the experience during church, and several people expressed gratitude, admitting their struggle with that same fear. Thank you, Jim, and guideposts. From Patty Brown of Moorhead City, North Carolina. Well, that's all the time we have for today. This has been Guideposts with your reader, Leanne Mensing. I hope you have enjoyed today's reading from the audio reading service at the Allen County Public Library. Thank you for listening.
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0: Hello, and welcome to show number 2623 of Eyes on Success, a weekly program empowering the visually impaired with expert advice, personal stories, and the latest in technology and accessibility. I'm Nancy Goodman Torpy.
1: And I'm Pete Torpy.
2: All of guide dog school training that, if I could sum it up in one sentence, it's trust your dog. And for somebody like me, trusting the four-legged critter at the end of the harness was a huge transition.
1: And today's show will give you a good appreciation for the difference between different ways of training guide dogs.
0: We'll speak with Denny Elliott about her new book entitled Catching Sight, A Story of Dogs and Self-Acceptance, in which she details her experiences with several guide dogs and her journey towards self-acceptance. We'll in particular talk about the unique partnership that forms between a person and a working service animal. But first, for our tip of the week, this week's tip comes from Denny Elliott.
2: Thank your dog. Pay attention to the wonderful work that service dogs are doing in our community. And the best thing you can do when you come across any kind of service dog and their partner is ignore them. There are so many well-intentioned people who say, oh, what a beautiful dog, or puppy, puppy, puppy, or can I pet your dog? And all of that is distracting to the team. And those dogs are doing important work, whether they're guide dogs or alert dogs. Yeah, there are fake service dogs out there, and that continues to be a problem because it hurts the credibility of those of us with legitimate dogs. But the best thing you can do when you see working dog teams is to leave them alone.
3: 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Success.
1: The last time we had today's guest on the show, she was talking about service animals and the difference between bona fide service animals and some of the other type of support animals and or pets that people claim to be support animals. But this week we'll be talking about something a little bit different. So Denny, can you introduce yourself and tell our listeners a little bit about yourself?
2: Sure. Hi, I'm Denny Elliott, and I am Professor Emeritus at the University of South Florida. I spent 20 years of my career on the St. Petersburg campus at USF, and I've been a guide dog user for 25 years now. I had retinopathy of prematurity and with slowly declining vision over my years, and in my 30s, discovered, thanks to an ophthalmologist, that I was legally blind at that point, and realized that trying to fake my way through as a sighted person just wasn't going to work anymore.
0: And you talked about that somewhat in the book. Can you elaborate on what it was like trying to pass as sighted and then the transition you made to admitting that you weren't?
2: Something interesting about progressive blindness, and I'm sure many of your listeners have had their own experiences with this, but you don't know what you don't see. So my understanding of how my vision was different from other people's was something that developed over time. I was also fortunate enough to be in a family where my parents knew from my infancy that my vision was limited, but they worked very hard, as did my older sister, in pushing my limitations into the background and helping me focus on my strengths and how to make it in normally sighted society. So over time, I knew that I didn't see what other people saw. I was so used to coping with my visual limitations that it took me a while to accept that I had a disability, that I was legally blind, that meant that I needed to function differently than I had. But it wasn't until I went to Guiding Eyes for the Blind and met my first Guiding Eyes dog, that was Alberta in 2013, that my life really changed. I learned in those 10 days of working with Graham Buck, my instructor at Guiding Eyes, and then a home trainer for 5 days after that, what it was like to trust a dog, what it was like to give up control and really believe that this dog could guide me more safely than I could figure out on my own.
0: Alberta was not your first dog, though. What was so different between Alberta and your prior dogs?
2: I had two privately trained dogs before I went to Guiding Eyes for the Blind. And I think that that was part of my denial about the severity of my disability. In that I thought, well, I've always handled this myself. I can continue to handle this myself. And I happened to know a mobility service dog trainer who had a background in working with guide dogs. At the time that I was diagnosed as legally blind, I had a 6-month-old golden retriever puppy who I had reserved for a year before she arrived. And she was meant to be my agility competition dog. And by the time she and I started working in agility classes, it was pretty clear that I didn't have enough vision to do that. So after the ophthalmologist said, you're legally blind, it's not going to change, there's no eyeglasses, no treatment, nothing that's going to make this better, I started thinking about maybe Oriel, this golden retriever puppy, could become my guide dog. And the trainer, who I call Travis in the book, agreed to work with me and Oriel. And so she was task trained. Oriel learned to stop at elevation changes. She learned to steer me around obstacles. When I went to Guiding Eyes, I met Alberta, and that's subsequent dogs after Alberta, who had the big picture. They understood that they were the eyes at the end of the harness. They understood that they were in charge of the sensory experience of the environment we were moving through. That was a whole new level of interspecies communication and collaboration for me with a dog.
1: Earlier when we were talking to you, you mentioned that growing up blind, you didn't know what you couldn't see. And you were kind of happy with your limited vision. Your parents had guided you through that and everything worked out okay. But then as you got to come accustomed to making more accommodations, you realized what you were missing. And it's almost the same thing with the guide dogs. When you had this initial guide dog that was trained outside the sort of the, what I'd call the real guide dog schools, you thought it was pretty good. But then when you were introduced to the guide dogs from Guiding Eyes, apparently that was a step up and you didn't know what you were missing. So tell us some of the differences.
2: Peter, that was a really insightful question. And what it addresses is not so much the difference in the dogs, but in the difference in how I perceived myself and myself and the dog in terms of getting around in the world. It had never felt safe to me before going to Guiding Eyes to really trust the dog. I never understood that the dog had the cognitive ability to really get the whole picture, to understand that my safety was in her paws. And when I began to believe that, I could feel myself become less tense. I could feel myself become more protective of my space with my dog. And I became, for me, surprisingly assertive in terms of saying to my employer, this is what I need. In terms of saying to my students, you're going to have to speak if you want me to recognize you in class because I might not see your hand. I'm visually impaired. And just being able to say to colleagues sitting at a seminar table, I need to know who's here and where you are so that I can follow the conversation. These are little things, but they make a tremendous amount of difference in terms of how I perceived myself and how I perceived myself fitting into the world in a way that was normal for me, not what I thought was normal for other people.
0: So that's all very interesting. But to me, the most interesting part is that you attribute your change in behavior and maybe even attitude to the change in the dog. How do you think having a professionally trained guide dog helped you transition to that state where you were asking these new questions?
2: Well, the difference, as best as I can describe it, is that my privately trained dogs were task trained. They were trained to steer around obstacles and stop at steps in the same way that they were trained to sit and stay. A professionally trained guide dog, at least at Guiding Eyes for the Blind, so I have limited experience here in terms of guide dog schools, the Guiding Eyes for the Blind dogs go out of their way to communicate. When Alberta wanted me to move to the right, she'd nudge my knee. When she wanted to tell me we were going to go left around an obstacle, she'd give a little tug on the harness. When she felt me begin to get scared or worried, she'd just stop, touch my hand, and shake it off like dogs do, as just to say, come on, we can handle this. I can do this. When we came up to a door, she pointed her nose to the door handle. She went out of her way to help me understand things about my environment I wasn't noticing, and to take it upon herself to get us safely through, whether I understood what was going on or not. There were times in the many, many days that we walked the mile from my home to my office in Florida where she knew the route. She knew how to get to the office. She knew the most direct way. But sometimes she'd choose a different way. And if I was aware of somebody else on the street, I might say, is there something going on over there? My dog kind of crossed the street, and I don't quite know why. And invariably, the person would say, oh, yeah, they're unloading books into the bookstore, and there's a truck that's parked partially on the sidewalk, or there's a scaffolding, somebody's washing windows. So there are things going on that the dog would look at and say, we're going to go around that, without any command, without any awareness of mine. I find that still just enthralling.
1: So that was a huge difference between the dogs you got from Guiding Eyes versus dogs you had trained outside the system previously. The other thing you talked about in the book is the dogs from Guiding Eyes are trained to disobey you occasionally when necessary. Can you talk a little about that?
2: Yeah, I think that intelligent disobedience is what it's called in the guide dog world, is what sets guide dogs off from other kinds of service dogs. Hearing dogs, diabetic alert dogs, mobility, helper dogs. These dogs are all legitimate service dogs, and they do important things for their people to mitigate disabilities. But I think that guide dogs are unusual, if not unique, in that they are trained to say no if their handler, if their partner tells them to do something that the dog perceives as dangerous. Now, the dog doesn't want to become road pizza any more than she wants her person to become road pizza. And so the dog takes it upon herself to say, you're telling me to cross the street, but you know what? We're not going to cross the street right now. Trust me. And all of guide dog school training that, if I could sum it up in one sentence, it's trust your dog. And for somebody like me who was used to mitigating my disability to the extent that a lot of people had no idea that I was visually impaired or how bad my vision was, to go from that to trusting the four-legged critter at the end of the harness was a huge transition.
1: So this really is a partnership now.
2: Yeah. And so that's why I wrote Catching Sight, the book that we're here to discuss today. The reason I wrote Catching Sight was because I wanted people to understand how these dogs came about from, well, pre-birth, if you include the genetics, through the breeding, through the shaping of the minute-old puppies, to advanced training where they learn to guide on harness. I wanted to know, how is it possible for a dog to have their cognitive abilities developed to that point? And I wanted to know about that, not just so I could help people understand how special guide dogs are, but also so I could help regular people with regular pet dogs understand how special their canine member of the family is and how they can get the most out of their dog through operant conditioning, through positive reinforcement. You know, it's not just yanking on a lead and saying no.
1: Now, you've had many dogs through the Guiding Eyes for the Blind service. Can you talk about some of the differences between the various dogs you've had? I think you even had to return one, didn't you?
2: I did. There was one match that didn't work out. Well, let me just go chronologically. Alberta was my first Guiding Eyes guide dog, and she had to retire early, and I'll just leave the rest of it to the book. I was devastated, and I thought I would never have another dog I could trust. I was matched about 6 months later with Koala, and Koala was a very different dog in terms of personality as compared to Alberta. Alberta matched me in all of my outgoing, yeah, I'll take a risk ways. In contrast, Koala matched me in my thoughtful, analytic, let me think about this a little bit ways. So I went from an extroverted dog to an introverted dog, and it was a very different working experience. But they matched parts of my personality. They were great walking with me. I learned to love them both. I've thought about people with multiple guide dogs as being serial monogamists. Each dog has a different personality, and you learn to love the one that you're with. So that was Koala, and then I was matched with Ida, who was trained right after COVID, and I think there was generally a success rate problem among guide dog schools because, you know, basically everyone shut down for 2 or 3 years. And that was breeding and having puppies and puppy training, and, you know, so when I got Ida and I met her on campus, I remember saying to the trainer, I think this dog's anxious. She's a real people pleaser. She really wants to make me happy, but she just startles at things. And I'm worried about that. And the trainer said, take her home. You two will relax. It'll be great. I said, okay. I was home less than a week and I called the regional field supervisor, and I said, can you please come visit? I'm really worried about this dog. And when the field rep came, she agreed with me that Ida was increasingly anxious, and Guiding Eyes decided that she really needed just to go back to her puppy raiser and be a very well-trained pet. And so that was Ida. I waited quite a while for my next dog, who I have now. It's Guiding Eyes Hildy. And Hildy is closely related to Alberta. So there are similar characteristics. Alberta was a yellow lab. Hildy's a black lab. Both 52 pounds. And Hildy crosses her legs, front feet, when she's relaxed, just as Alberta did. Hildy, if she looks at the stairs and says, hey, there's a ramp this way, if I say to the stair, she'll take me to the stair, and then she'll intentionally turn me to go to the ramp and say, you know, this is going to be a lot easier for both of us.
1: That's pretty funny.
2: That's very Alberta-like.
0: We've actually done quite a few episodes about various aspects of guide dogs, everything from raising the puppies through the training, etc. But you just kind of brought up a topic that we haven't talked about before, and that's the period when you're between guide dogs, when you realize that the one needs to retire and you can't get the next one soon enough. How did you deal with that time, which happened several times for you, you know, for months at a time?
2: I've always been envious of people who work their retiring dog to Guiding Eyes for the Blind, had a tearful goodbye, and that afternoon or the next day met their new young guide dog. I thought, wow, how wonderful that would be. Over time, I've learned to make peace with the periods in between dogs. It's been tough going back to traveling with a white cane after feeling so free with a dog is something that I would never get used to. But it also gives me time to grieve, because when you get a new dog, it's a new dog. It's a new personality. It's a new style. It's somebody who doesn't have all the memories that you have of the past dog. I think for me, I probably need some time to switch gears, and it's difficult, but I've just come to accept it as part of life.
0: We've been talking a lot about the topics that you discuss in the book, but we haven't actually talked so much about the book itself, which was the whole reason we invited you on the show. Can you talk a little bit about the title of the book, which is very interesting, and what prompted you to write the book and how it's organized?
2: Oh, yeah. Boy, and that's a journey. I started writing this book seriously in 2020, during COVID. And I managed to convince my wonderful Guiding Eyes instructor, Graham Buck, to participate with me in writing the book. And it's not that he wrote pieces of it, but he told me the stories I needed to hear so that I could provide the whole experience in the book that wasn't just mine, wasn't just Alberta's, wasn't just Graham's, but was the whole culture of creating guide dogs and guide dog relationships. There's an author's note in the front of the book that starts off, this wasn't intended to be a memoir. And it wasn't. It was through the writing of the book that I realized how much I changed in the process of working with professionally trained guide dogs. I had to tell my own story to tell the story. The book is called Catching Sight, How a Guide Dog Helped Me See Myself, published by Beacon Press, and the audiobook and print editions will be available through your favorite bookseller on June 16th. And that even was a transition. The book, my working title at first, was The Harness Effect. And I use that to describe the effect of putting a guide dog harness on the dog and how that changed her attitude and realization of what she was about. Because the guide dog harness really does make a difference in terms of how dogs behave and what they see as their responsibilities. And over drafts of the book and more disclosure, I guess, of my own story, Catching Sight summed up better what was going on, because I learned to see myself, the dog, and the world in whole new ways. Something I feel like I need to say, because this really kind of ties together my background as an ethics professor, as well as somebody with a visual disability who partners with a guide dog. And that's that I talk about guide dogs recognizing their responsibilities. I have a whole new area of research and scholarship now, which is about moral responsibilities or ethical responsibilities, if you prefer, and whether we can assign those to non-human beings like guide dogs. I trust the dog to keep me safe. That is a huge responsibility. And I'll tell you that my guide dogs have been better at that than any human-sighted guide. If I go out with my partner for the evening and leave the dog at home for whatever reason, it doesn't happen often. But if I do that, I can guarantee you he's going to forget at some point that he's guiding me. My dog never forgets that she's guiding me. She has that responsibility in the forefront of her mind, and it influences every choice she makes. Humans aren't like that.
0: Oh, I beg to differ. I never forget I'm leading Pete.
2: Mm.
0: And I've only walked him into a couple of mailboxes in 43 years.
1: I don't think you ever forget.
2: I'm impressed.
1: She's pretty good.
0: It's important to me, you know? I don't want to break him.
2: I know, but people forget where dogs don't. If a dog knows that this is her responsibility, she keeps at it. And I'm impressed, Nancy, with you and Peter. And Nancy, how well you've done. And Peter, how you've survived 43 years of a human guide. But for a lot of other people, they get distracted.
1: I think you're right. I think our situation is pretty unusual, which is why when I learned to use a cane, they said, you grab onto the person's arm, don't let go. Don't let them grab onto your arm. If you're crossing a street and a car comes, they're going to bolt. It's just a natural reaction.
0: So if somebody's interested in reading this book, and I understand it's coming out in many formats, how would they get it?
2: The best thing that people can do to pre-order the book is go to an independent bookstore near them that helps local economy as well as, buying the book. The book will be available through the National Library Service in Braille and audio. It will be available as an audiobook for sale through Bookshelf or other online retail sellers, June 16th. So there's many different ways that they can get the book.
1: So if people had questions for you, is there some way they can contact you?
2: Sure. They can contact me at denny@catchingsight.com.
0: And how do you spell Denny?
2: D-E-N-I.
0: Great. Do you have a social media presence as well?
2: I do. I have a Facebook page, and I am trying to make sure to update it about once a week or so these days, because there are book events coming up and people to thank and reviews coming out. Catching Sight is the most important publication of my 40 years in academia. It's my 10th book, but it's the first one that I think regular people will enjoy reading.
0: And you have a website devoted to your writings?
2: I do. It's Denny Elliott, spelled just like my name, DENIELLIOTT.com.
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0: 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Next week on Eyes on Success, we'll be talking about using MEMS technology to enable a modern two-dimensional tactile display. Innovative microelectronic mechanical systems technology is changing how the visually impaired can interact with digital information. Dave Schleppenbach from Tactile Engineering introduces the Cadence Tactile Tablet, a 2D refreshable display on which you can render Braille, complex graphics, and even live video.
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2: Welcome. This is a reading of The Economist, and I'm your reader, Mary Kiefer, with the audio reading service of the Allen County Public Library in Fort Wayne, Indiana. Today, I will be reading from the May 30th, copyright year 2026, The Economist Newspaper Limited. Before I begin with the title article, I would like to describe the cover. It is a photo illustration. It is bright yellow in color. In the middle of the page, it appears that flying insects are swarming to gather in a formation to spell out the words, "The New Shape of War." Upon closer inspection, these insects are actually armed flying military drones. Thousands of drones, all swarming to the formation of the text. At the bottom of the page, in front of this gathering swarm, is a lone soldier in full military fighting gear. His arms are lowered. A rifle dangles from his right hand, presumably reacting to the drone swarm forming in front of him. And our article's title is, "Smarter Tech is Making War a Dumber Choice." Smaller, weaker countries can defend themselves more easily with cheap, deadly kit. Bullets and bombs killed nearly 750,000 people in wars between 2021 and 2024. Many more died from the indirect effects of conflict, such as hunger and disease. Combat deaths in the past 4 years have been the highest since the end of the Cold War. And for what purpose? Not even the leaders who started recent wars can be pleased with the results. Russia's invasion of Ukraine has become a humiliating quagmire for Vladimir Putin. President Donald Trump's war on Iran has gone badly awry. These two wars of choice exemplify two new battlefield truths. Technology has made it harder for any army to advance on the ground. It has also made it easier for weaker powers, when attacked by stronger ones, to cause havoc. In a valedictory essay this week, The Economist's defense editor reflects on how war has changed over the past decade and how it might evolve in the future. The first big shift is that soldiers are more exposed on the battlefield. Sensors and satellites can see them. Small, cheap drones can kill them. Armies have to work harder than before to hide, move, and survive. Ukraine's expanding frontline kill zone, where soldiers move in small groups and ground robots evacuate casualties and deliver supplies, embodies this shift. Technology quickly spreads. Israeli soldiers in Lebanon now face the same kind of drones that were pioneered in Ukraine. Iranian missiles are far more accurate than the Iraqi Scuds fired during the first Gulf War. Were China to attempt to invade Taiwan, its landing forces would be met with a blizzard of drones. Air superiority is now harder to achieve and buys soldiers less protection than before, thanks to the new drone-saturated layer of airspace. Some experts draw the lesson that maneuver, attacking an enemy's soft spots through shock and rapid movement, is no longer possible. But war is a Darwinian environment driving constant adaptation, and the battlefield is never frozen for long. The lesson from Ukraine is not that future wars will always involve wretched infantry moving only a few meters a day on long, static front lines. It is that armies will have to train and equip themselves properly to blind, disrupt, and elude the cameras, sensors, and munitions above and around them. Western armies are woefully behind in this regard. They need far more jammers and counter-drone defenses to avoid being seen and struck. They need realistic training to simulate these conditions, which is why NATO armies are getting help from drone-savvy Ukrainians during exercises. And they need to move more boldly in bringing unmanned systems into their forces for everything from reconnaissance to logistics. They should not simply copy Ukraine. Though astonishingly innovative, its army has serious flaws. Soviet-trained generals still micromanage brigades at the front. Ukraine's drone forces may be world-class, but they are not as synchronized with assault forces as they could be. And the drones now plying the skies of Donbas and the waters of the Black Sea are smaller, shorter range, and cheaper than those that would be needed in a war over the vast distances of the Pacific. The second shift is that new technology has transformed targeting. AI-enabled software allows armies to find and strike targets at a previously unimaginable speed and scale. America's blitz in Iran offers a foretaste of this, an army that can outpace its enemies in identifying and destroying command posts, depots, and weapons, can, in theory, paralyze them and force them to capitulate. In practice, this is fiendishly hard. America and Israel could bomb Iran at will, yet Iran shows no signs of bucking. On the contrary, it kept launching drones and missiles through 39 days of conflict and has been able to cling on to its nuclear program, close the Strait of Hormuz, and cause global economic mayhem. Mr. Trump celebrates the number of Iranian targets destroyed by superior American kit but targeting should be a means to an end, not a substitute for strategy. What he expected would be a short, sharp war quickly started to exhaust America's stocks of expensive munitions and exposed its limited tolerance for economic costs, let alone casualties. In previous wars, such as America's in Vietnam and the Soviet Union's in Afghanistan, the smaller, weaker side won because it was fighting on home terrain. Now the weaker side can afford precision-guided weaponry, too. A third development alongside these technological shifts is that the laws of war are increasingly under strain. Mr. Putin's forces have subjected Ukrainian civilians to torture, indiscriminate bombing, and systematic attacks on medical facilities. Hamas has gloried in the mass murder of Israeli women and children. True, past wars were vicious too. What is new is that it is not just dictators, terrorists, and rebels who openly flout norms. Some leaders of Western democracies do so too. Israel has inflicted brutal collective punishment on civilians in Gaza. America's Secretary of War mocks tepid legality in military operations. Mr. Trump has threatened to wipe out Iranian civilization and joked that it is fun to torpedo ships full of sailors. The brazen violation of norms is not just immoral, but unwise, because in future wars involving long-range drones and missiles, Western civilizations will not enjoy the sanctuary they have come to take for granted. The coming years will surely bring new conflicts. Mr. Trump, by making clear his scorn for allies, has weakened America's power to deter aggressors. The political leaders everywhere will keep imagining that, under their brilliant leadership, the next war will be swift and painless. Yet, the evidence shows that war is becoming harder and costlier, that it is easier for weaker states to hold off and bleed stronger ones, that it is easier to start wars than to end them. That is something for Mr. Trump to ponder as he mulls whether to resume war on Iran or wage one on Cuba. For Mr. Putin, as he keeps incarcerating lives and cash in Ukraine, and for Xi Jinping of China, as he decides whether to invade Taiwan. As military technology gets smarter, wars of choice are looking ever dumber. Don't attack Cuba. America should strike a deal rather than launch another war. Only hours after American Special Forces grabbed Venezuela's dictator from Caracas on January 3rd, Donald Trump said that Cuba was going down next. Since then, he has leant on Venezuela's new ruler, who wishes to avoid being kidnapped like her predecessor, to cut off the supply of cheap oil to Cuba. As the island suffers blackouts, Mr. Trump is urging its regime to make a deal with him before it is too late. Mr. Trump is right to want Cuba to change. Its communist rulers are vile. For nearly seven decades, they have locked up dissidents and impoverished their compatriots. Ordinary Cubans struggle to afford food or medicine. Cronies of the regime dominate the government-run economy and live large. Cuba is also a mild threat to American security. It lets Russian and China run posts less than 200 kilometers from Florida. The oil embargo has made Cubans even more miserable than before. It has also brought the regime to the negotiating table. A few political prisoners have been freed and a flurry of economic reforms have been announced. On March 16th, the regime said it would let Cubans living abroad wholly own businesses in Cuba. But Mr. Trump and Marco Rubio, his Cuban-American Secretary of State, often say they want much more, nothing short of regime change. They are weighing their options. One is military force. Surveillance drones have been buzzing Cuba. On May 20th, the USS Nimitz, one of America's 11 nuclear-powered aircraft carriers, arrived in the Caribbean. On the same day, America's Department of Justice indicted Raul Castro, Cuba's de facto leader. Mr. Rubio says the chances of peaceful agreement are not high and that Cuba cannot be fixed with the current political system in place. Asked if America would use force to change the regime, he said Mr. Trump would do whatever it takes. There are echoes here of the escalation that preceded Mr. Trump's Venezuelan venture, which he overconfidently claims was a great success. The threat of force may give him extra leverage in the negotiating table, but an actual military operation would be highly risky and unlikely to improve matters. A swift illegal incursion to decapitate the regime might succeed, but what then? Cuba is not Venezuela. Its dictatorship is more deeply entrenched and ideological. Perhaps Mr. Trump might be able to replace the top communists with more pliable leaders, but even the modest degree of control he has established over Venezuela would be difficult to replicate. A full-scale invasion is even less appealing. America could smash Cuba's army, but could it build a better Cuba? Its record of nation-building in the face of guerrilla insurgencies in other countries is poor. Few Cubans have any memory of freedom. Any attempt to impose democracy by force would be slow, fraught, and possibly doomed. If not force, then what? America could prolong the oil blockade, causing more hunger and blackouts in the hope that desperate Cubans will turn on their rulers. But there is no organized opposition, and many young, restless Cubans have fled. The remaining population is old and tired. So far, most protests have been limited to public pot banging. That leaves the least bad option, pressing for a gradual transition. Some components of a possible deal have been made public. America would let more oil flow and provide $100 million in humanitarian aid for the Catholic Church and NGOs to dish out, bypassing the Cuban Army's corrupt business empire. It would also provide free internet access via satellite for every Cuban. That would be good in itself and might help create space for political opposition to emerge. For its part, the regime would be required to release more prisoners, ease up on the repression, and open Cuba to private investment. Even if Cuba's rulers agreed to such a deal, vast challenges would remain. Cuba is much poorer than Venezuela and has no big oil reserves to tempt foreign investors, nor does it have the rule of law. Many Cuban Americans would like to invest, but only when the property-grabbing communists are gone. Yet genuine economic reform could make a big difference. Tourism could increase rapidly if Americans were no longer barred from visiting. Farmland could be put to more productive uses. Economic opening would probably have to precede the political sort, which would take a long time. If the Trump administration negotiates forcefully and shrewdly, it could do Cubans a big favor. If it resorts to armed force, it could make things much worse. With luck, Mr. Trump has learned that lesson from Iran. Where the justices draw the line. How the Supreme Court both checks and empowers Donald Trump. One of Donald Trump's most enduring legacies will be his imprint on the Supreme Court. In his first term, he appointed three justices, Neil Gorsuch, Brett Kavanaugh, and Amy Coney Barrett, creating a 6-3 conservative majority. The court has since delivered a series of landmark rulings. Cheered by the president and his supporters, the constitutional right to abortion is gone. Affirmative action in university admissions has been curtailed. Gun rights are more robust than ever before, and former presidents now enjoy broad immunity for acts undertaken in office. More recently, the court has provisionally blessed Mr. Trump's policies on spending, immigration, and the restructuring of the executive branch. The president has made it clear he thinks the conservative justice's job is to advance his agenda. Critics on the left accuse them of doing just that. Yet a closer look at the court's current term, at both the decisions already handed down and those still to come, suggests a more complicated picture. On several occasions, the justices have shown themselves willing to rule against the president when he has clearly crossed statutory or constitutional boundaries. At the same time, in cases that will shape the structure of American government and the conduct of politics, the court is moving to the right, often in ways that benefit Mr. Trump. In effect, the court of Chief Justice John Roberts shows how difficult it has become to disentangle conservatism from Trumpism. That, in turn, is making it harder for the court to sustain its reputation as an institution above politics. The court does not reliably rule in Mr. Trump's favor. Earlier this term, it delivered its most forceful check on the president, ruling 6-3 that his Liberation Day tariffs were not authorized under the International Emergency Economic Powers Act. Chief Justice Roberts pointed out that the act does not mention tariffs, and the Constitution clearly gives the power to raise taxes to Congress, not the president. Mr. Trump has responded furiously. He called the ruling a disgrace to the nation and lashed out at the judges in the majority, including two of his own appointees, describing them fools and lapdogs for the Republicans in name only, and the radical left Democrats. More disappointment may be in store for the president if the economist's SCOTUSBOT is accurate. This artificial intelligence tool creates a digital twin of each justice based on their votes, speeches, and writings, then uses those models to predict the outcome of cases. Two previous versions of the bot have proven reasonably accurate in predicting upcoming Troop v. Cook, which concerns whether Mr. Trump can remove Lisa Cook, a governor of the Federal Reserve, for allegedly lying on her mortgage application. The model predicts a 7-2 or 6-3 defeat for the president. The Federal Reserve Act says governors may be removed only for cause, and at oral argument, the justices appeared skeptical that Ms. Cook's alleged misstatements met that threshold. If they rule against Mr. Trump, anyone who values central bank independence would be relieved. The justices also seem skeptical of the government's position in Trump v. Barbara, a case over whether the president can, by executive order, deny birthright citizenship to children born on American soil, to undocumented immigrants or visa holders. Mr. Trump signed the order on his first day in

citizens of the United States. Mr. Trump's lawyers claim that temporary visitors are somehow not subject to American jurisdictions while in America, a contention they would be unwise to test by robbing a convenience store. SCOTUS bot predicts that he will lose 8-1. Still, even as the court rules against Mr. Trump in cases where he pushes fanciful or strained, stained interpretations of the law or the Constitution, several of its forthcoming decisions this term are likely to please him. The conservative majority is expected to uphold bans on natal males in women's sports, loosen campaign finance restrictions, and allow the administration to revoke temporary protections for migrants from Haiti and Syria. In Trump v. Slaughter, the president is also likely to get his way, not because the conservative justices feel any particular loyalty to the man who appointed half of them, but because such a ruling would fit with the aims and principles of a conservative legal movement that long predates his presidency. This case concerns whether the president can fire Rebecca Slaughter, a Democratic commissioner of the Federal Trade Commission. Ms. Slaughter appears to have the stronger argument, a century-old statute backed by long-standing judicial precedent, protects FTC commissioners from arbitrary dismissal. Conservative legal scholars have long opposed that precedent established in 1935 in Humphrey's Executor v. United States after Franklin Roosevelt attempted to remove an FTC commissioner hostile to his sweeping New Deal policies. Since then, independent agencies have proliferated and conservatives have increasingly viewed them as an unaccountable fourth branch of the federal government. Last year, the justices allowed Mr. Trump to remove officials from several independent agencies while the litigation continued. According to SCOTUS bot, the court is now poised to entrench a far stronger view of presidential power. Chief Justice Roberts often pushes back against accusations that the court has become politicized. However, decisions favored by the conservative legal movement do not have political consequences that benefit Mr. Trump and the Republicans. Perhaps the clearest example came on April 29th when the court overturned a 40-year reading of a 1982 update to the Voting Rights Act in Louisiana v. Callis. In a 6-3 ruling, the conservative majority held that challenges to electoral maps must show not only racially discriminatory effects, but also strong evidence of intentional discrimination. The decision had immediate partisan consequences, making it harder to create majority black electoral districts while leaving both parties free to pursue partisan gerrymanders. The 6 conservative justices also agreed to fast-track the legal process to allow redistricting in Louisiana and Alabama, despite the court's usual reluctance to alter rules close to an election. The left greeted the decision in Louisiana v. Calais with outrage. Justice Elena Kagan's dissent described the ruling as the VRA's now completed demolition. Justice Ketanji Brown Jackson accused the conservative majority of allowing principles to give way to power. Justice Samuel Alito, joined by Justices Gorsuch and Clarence Thomas, called her charge groundless and utterly irresponsible.
Chief Justice Roberts almost certainly agrees. To him, the case represented the culmination of a decades-long campaign against racial gerrymandering that dates back to his time as a lawyer in Ronald Reagan's Justice Department. In his view,

0: The case was about interpreting the Constitution correctly, not helping Republicans win elections. The court will probably continue to rule against Mr. Trump when he crosses obvious red lines. But in many cases, as the court puts a conservative stamp on America's government and political order, the president stands to benefit. The only refugees Trump wants. Afrikaners are welcome. Pretty much no one else is. Some refugees flee from wars and end up in squalid, tented camps. Others defy the stereotype. Consider the white HR executive from South Africa, whose application for protection in America rested partly on her claim that she had not had a pay raise in 9 years because of her skin color. It's a different type of persecution, but it's still persecution, says this newly minted refugee who now enjoys the sunshine and safety of Florida. Of the roughly 6,000 refugees admitted to America since October, nearly all are white South Africans. At the start of last year, 130,000 people were in America's refugee pipeline. Then Donald Trump closed the program to all except Afrikaners, white South Africans who speak a language related to Dutch, and other minorities from South Africa. Mr. Trump has said that white South Africans face genocide, which is nonsense. He also says they suffer government-sponsored race-based discrimination, which is true but complicated. On May 26th, he raised their quota for this fiscal year by 10,000 places to 17,500. The Afrikaner population of South Africa is roughly 3 million. To qualify as a refugee, you have to show a credible fear of persecution. Afrikaners note that they are often victims of violent crime, but so, unfortunately, are all groups of South Africa. They also cite laws requiring racial preferences for blacks in higher education, hiring, and government contracting. These were supposed to redress the wrongs of apartheid until 1994 blacks were not allowed to vote. More than 500,000 white South Africans have emigrated in the past 2 decades, but few imagined that the laws might allow them to claim refugee status. Now they do. You don't have to lie and make up stories, said Melissa, not her real name, another recent arrival in America. You can also cite your fear of future persecution, she adds. Afrikaners present, in the words of one caseworker, a new modality, which is NGO speak for new questions, such as whether pets can come too. They tend to be fluent in English and Facebook, where they gripe about America's threadbare social safety net. Managing expectations of resettled refugees is nothing new, says Errol Kekik of Church World Service, a resettlement agency. But there are expectations, and then there are expectations. That Mr. Trump axed cash handouts, food stamps, and health care subsidies for refugees just as the Afrikaners arrived is not lost on the newcomers. We are the victims of that, said Melissa. I don't think they thought this thing through very well. She runs a Facebook message board where she tells others that the scheme is not a fairy tale. It is a refugee program, not a travel opportunity or a let's see how it goes arrangement. You are fleeing your country, she reminds her group. This requires a clean break. Afrikaner advocacy groups were not actually seeking refugee status when they embarked on an American media tour during Mr. Trump's first term. They just hoped that international pressure would make South Africa's government ease up on affirmative action policies. Callie Creel, head of AfriForum, one such group, says Afrikaners' survival as a people can only happen at home. He wants South African solutions to South African problems and views his activism as an act of loyalty to save the country from going the Zimbabwe route, i.e. degenerating into a farm-invading kleptocracy. The refugee narrative has undermined these activists, says Carolyn Holmes of the University of Tennessee. Everyone's like, if you're going to leave, why should we bargain with you? It is even a little embarrassing. Afrikaners self-mythologies as Voortrekkers, hardly pioneers who settled in the interior in the 19th century. Today, they are called Voortrekkers, a play on the Afrikaner's word for get lost. This week's obituary is for Barney Frank. The trailblazing Democratic congressman died on May 19th at the age of 86. He had never known what being in a majority was like, and Barney Frank enjoyed that. First, he was left-handed, which accounted perhaps for the mess of spills and crumbs he left on himself after lunch, and for the cuts on his face because he tried to read while shaving. Second, he was Jewish, which was hardly a career-favoring fact when he started out in politics, and not a great one as he was growing up in the heavily Catholic and mafia-ridden city of Bayonne, New Jersey. He also kept a fine Joycey twang all through his years as congressman for the 4th District of Massachusetts, preserving his outsider status from not from there exactly. But the most crucial minority he belonged to was that of people who believed in government. His America was divided into two true tribes, those who thought government inherently evil and those who thought it good. For much of his political career in the 1970s in the Massachusetts legislature and from 1981 through 2013 in Washington, he seemed to be battling forces. The moral majority, the Tea Party, the Republican Party in its many permutations that wanted government to be as small as possible. As a liberal Democrat, he naturally believed the opposite. It could and should help anyone on society's losing side. He felt that way from the age of 15 when he heard of racist lynchings in Mississippi to the age of 70 when he was in the wake of the subprime financial crash. He led the change to stop the banks taking foolish risks with ordinary people's money. He was also gay, but for many years no one knew that. Perhaps he hoped no one had to know it. To be gay meant, besides all the pansy and pinko slurs, that he could not marry, join the army, or necessarily get the job he wanted. But he could hide it. The fact that from 13 he lived in the pain and fear of being attracted to men was disguised by his brilliant and often lacerating tongue. Once in politics, he was part of a national underground movement working for gay rights and managed to get a gay rights bill through the Massachusetts Senate. No one suspected, but his eagerness to get to Washington when the 4th District became available was not only to work for more rental housing and child nutrition programs, but also because he could have a full and thriving social life there, where his constituents couldn't see him. So, though a brutally honest man, who called people stupid to their faces because they were, the central element in his life was dishonesty. From the mid-1970s, he wanted to come out, and on his own terms, rather than being expelled for some sex scandal. He did not manage it until 1987, when the insinuations in books and gossip were gathering pace, but he set it up with well-rehearsed nonchalance. A reporter from the Boston Globe, which had been promised an exclusive, thrust a microphone at him and asked, "Are you gay?" He replied, "Yeah, so what?" He was now the first openly gay man to come out voluntarily in Congress, and the reaction astounded him. His colleagues there, even some Republicans, embraced him. His vote in the 4th District dropped only 4 points, and only four more after it emerged in 1989 that he had used his office to help out a rent boy called Stephen Goby, whom he'd also paid for sex in his closet years. For that, Washington reprimanded him. It could have done much worse. But times had changed. He could have open relationships now. First for 11 years with Herb Moses, and then for 14 years as a married couple with Jim Reddy. He made sure they were treated just like other congressional partners. Same invitations, same special pins, public cheek to cheek. Meanwhile, in Congress, he spearheaded the drive to let gays serve in the armed forces and to ban discrimination in the workplace. It wasn't radical to demand such things, just human progress. And though he was profoundly antisocial, talking in a rapid-fire mumble and willfully ignoring people, he now almost enjoyed marching in local parades. Three steps and wave to the right. Three steps and wave to the left. Nothing to it. His career in Congress was very much a matter of waving to both left and right. No change could come if he couldn't get the votes. It was useless to try to win diehard opponents over, but he could lean all his rumpled weight on the undecided or under-energetic from either side. Similarly, he could shift himself. He poured scorn on the idea that he was a liberal on social policy and pragmatist on economics. As a liberal, he was morally obliged to be pragmatic, or what earthly good could he do? The best he did in his own mind was the Dodd-Frank banking reform of 2010 that followed the financial crisis. He was in his top post, head of the House Financial Services Committee. With Christopher Dodd, head of the Senate equivalent, he drew up a bill that reined in the banks from risky lending and provided more protection for consumers, eventually returning $21 billion to them for forced foreclosures. Some thought it massively overcomplicated. Just raising the capital requirements would have been simpler. And Congress later modified some parts, but he had never meant to spare the tender feelings of bankers. Housing, especially for the poor, was a long-term preoccupation. For years, he had campaigned for more rental accommodation. Home ownership was nice, but not suitable for everyone. As he replied to those who actually blamed him for the subprime crash, because he had described the two giant government-backed mortgage firms, Fannie Mae and Freddie Mac, as fundamentally sound, he had never said that all should have mortgages, just a right to a roof over their heads. His own, after 2013, was an Ogunquit, Maine, with Jim. By then, the list of other rights he had helped to fix in legislation was long. As yet, there was none against leaving crumbs and chip bits in the kitchen when snacking, or not tucking in his shirt, nor was there any mandate to think the best of government. But he truly did. Entomology. When DEET means dinner, mosquitoes can learn to associate bug spray with food. DEET is the gold standard for preventing mosquito bites, although there is some debate over precisely how it works to ward off the insects. Most researchers agree that a key part of its effectiveness is unpleasantness, that bugs just hate to be around it. Effective as it is, however, some mosquitoes seem capable of getting over their revulsion. This has led to the speculation that the insects might be getting used to the chemical. Claudio Lazzari at the University of Tours set out to investigate by running a version of the experiments made famous by Ivan Pavlov, a Russian physiologist in the late 1800s, in which dogs were conditioned to associate sounds with food. In these experiments, Pavlov routinely made a sound with a metronome or buzzer and then promptly fed the dogs. Eventually, when he made the sound but did not provide food, he found that the animals still salivated as they would before a meal. In his experiments, Dr. Lazzari presented hungry mosquitoes with warm sheep's blood while they were being exposed to a gentle breeze of ordinary air or of air blown past a piece of paper soaked in DEET. With colleagues, he then repeated the experiment with sugar water instead of blood on a different set of mosquitoes. The researchers then bravely presented their own hands to the captive insects. One hand was sprayed with DEET while the other was left untreated. To their dismay, they watched as 60% of the mosquitoes that had been presented with blood or sugar water while being exposed to DEET flew and bit the hand coated in the repellent. In contrast, all mosquitoes trained with ordinary air avoided the repellent entirely. Dr. Lazzari's conditioning in the laboratory, reported this week in Journal of Experimental Biology, was important for the mosquitoes in developing their fondness for DEET. But the chances are good that a similar scenario is taking place in the real world, where the effects of DEET typically weaken over time, especially when people are sweating or not applying enough of the stuff in the first place. In such circumstances, hungry mosquitoes are most likely to be able to put up with the faint odor of DEET, bite a lightly protected person, begin associating the repellent with food, and become all the more dangerous to those whom they encounter later in their lives. Southern inhospitality. After 10 days in space, Christina Cook described her Artemis II crew as inescapably, beautifully, dutifully linked. Reed Weissman, another of the NASA astronauts, said they were bonded forever. Scientists overwintering in Antarctic research stations might greet such statements with a collective eye roll and a suggestion that the astronauts tried 10 months together as opposed to 10 days. Research published this week in PNAS shows how a winter in Antarctica can invert the normal benefits of social interaction. The study followed 12 so-called hivernauts based at Concordia, a French and Italian research station on the Antarctic plateau, over the course of their 10-month mission. As the hivernauts ran experiments, fixed machinery, and shared meals, sensors recorded their proximity to each other. At various points, they also completed questionnaires measuring loneliness, paranoia, individual performance, team conflict, and cohesion. Winter temperatures at Concordia can reach 80 degrees below zero, making it impossible to go outside without specialized gear. The station spends around 4 months in total darkness, and its nearest neighbor is 560 kilometers away. Hivernauts have private sleeping quarters, but share their research and social space. As the winter progressed, the hivernauts reported increasing levels of loneliness and paranoia and rated their individual performance lower. Social interaction with crewmates did not help. Close-range interactions were correlated with worse ratings of group conflict and more paranoia. Over time, the hivernauts also increasingly clustered by nationality. In normal organizations, more contact with colleagues is usually good for well-being. But it seems to be in this confined environment, it is exactly the opposite, explained Jan Schmutz, an author of the study. Dr. Schmutz suspects the difference may stem from a lack of privacy. We humans are deeply social creatures, but also there are boundaries. Though Antarctic researchers are psychologically screened before heading south, there are still examples of tensions boiling over. Earlier this year, a South Korean researcher was evacuated from the Zhangbogo research station after threatening colleagues with a makeshift knife. In 2018, a Russian engineer at another Antarctic base stabbed a colleague after he allegedly revealed the endings of several books. The latest study focused on a single crew over a single winter, but its results will hold lessons for long-duration space missions. Dr. Schmutz thinks that soft skills like teamwork and conflict management should form a larger part of pre-mission training. That way, more researchers may return from their stints with the joyous camaraderie of the Artemis crew. War and love. The world's top condom maker is being squeezed by Donald Trump. Malaysia has long been one of the world's biggest rubber producers. The country no longer accounts for as high a share of global supply as it did under British colonial rule, but one consequence of around 150 years of experience working with the material is that the country is home to the world's largest condom maker. Carex, which also makes rubber gloves, among other things, produces more than 5 billion condoms each year, around a fifth of the global total. It sells its own and also supplies other brands such as Durex and Trojan, as well as public health services. Lately, however, the firm has been looking flaccid. Its share price is down by a third since the start of the year. On May 25th, it reported its second quarterly operating loss in a row. Sales in the first 3 months of 2026 were down by more than a fifth from a year ago. Carex can blame Donald Trump for its failure to perform. Spending on contraceptives by international health agencies has shriveled thanks to cuts to America's aid budget. Tariffs and the weakening dollar have also sapped the company of virility. More recently, Mr. Trump's war with Iran has left the company exposed. In April, Go Mia Kiat, its boss, warned that the costs of several raw materials, including silicone oil used as a lubricant and aluminum for packaging, were rising because of the conflict. For protection, he said that the firm would increase prices by 20 to 30%, though that may turn off customers. Carex has only just recovered its mojo. At the start of the COVID-19 pandemic, some thought that lockdowns might bring a boom in condom sales. Instead, they brought supply chain snags that pushed up costs and pulled down profits. Carex plunged to a loss in its 2021 and 2022 fiscal years. Still, the firm is likely to rise up once again. It recently rolled out the first condoms made with synthetic nitrile, which are less likely to trigger allergic reactions and will be cheaper to produce than traditional rubbers, though their cost has spiked because nitrile is petroleum-based. Investors would be foolish to pull out now. This week in business, BP's share price fell sharply after the oil company abruptly removed Albert Manifold as chairman. In a statement, the board said that serious concerns had been raised about Mr. Manifold's governance oversight and conduct, which news reports suggested was to do with his pugnacious managerial style. At BP's annual general meeting in April, 18% of shareholders voted against a resolution to make Mr. Manifold a director. Mr. Manifold said that the claims of him being bullying and overbearing in the job were a false narrative and suggested that he'd been ousted for his determination to drive change on costs, among other things. He became BP's chairman only last October. more consolidation beckoned in the food delivery industry as Delivery Hero confirmed that it had been approached about a takeover by Uber. Uber has increased its stake in Delivery Hero, which is based in Berlin and operates under various brands in 65 countries outside the United States. Last year, DoorDash, Uber's main rival in America, agreed to buy Deliveroo, which conveys pizza and Chinese dishes to households across Britain and the EU. Staff who worked in Samsung's chip business, meanwhile, voted to accept a deal that will see them share 10.5% of the company's operating profit. The agreement averts a damaging strike. Some workers will reportedly get bonuses of around $400,000 under the settlement. That's all the time that we have for today. This has been Mary Kiefer with a reading of The Economist. I hope you've enjoyed today's reading from the audio reading service of the Allen County Public Library in Fort Wayne, Indiana.
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2: 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To cut your risk, get rid of coffee tables, throw rugs, and clutter. 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
3: Hi, everybody. I'm Jack Hanna. Since I was a boy growing up on a farm in Tennessee, I've been fascinated with animals. I'm not only in awe of their beauty and kindness, but also their tireless work ethic. Just look at the birds who gather supplies to build nests, or Swiss foxes who work hard to provide for their young, or penguins who travel up to 500 miles to secure food for their families, or bush babies whose impressive jump allows them to navigate the trees in the wild in search of fruit. 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Go to AmericanHumane.org to learn more.

0: This program is intended for a print-impaired audience and is brought to you by Mind's Eye.
1: Coming up next, thoughts for consideration, using accessible gaming to teach navigational skills. 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From Mind's Eye Radio, this is the Blindness and Disability News Hour. Hello, everyone, and welcome back to the program. This edition covers the week of June 14th, 2026. I hope everyone is doing well and staying cool as summer backs off a little bit. We've got lots of cool stories for you this week, so grab your favorite beverage and a snack, and let's get started. Our first story this week comes from the current issue of Access World Magazine, a publication of the American Foundation for the Blind, and you can find them online at afb.org. Thoughts for consideration, using accessible gaming to teach navigation skills. And this is written by Aaron Preece. In the Netflix adaptation of All the Light We Cannot See, the father of the blind protagonist builds a scale model of their section of Paris and uses it to teach her orientation and mobility. I appreciated the scene since it used actual orientation and mobility practices, such as using physical and audible landmarks to orient yourself. But it is also a good example of how maps and other tools can be used to teach navigational skills. Inspired by the thought piece on accessible fencing in this issue, which we will read for you in the next few weeks, I was thinking that it may be possible to use video games, audio games in this specific case, as a way of teaching navigation skills to blind O&M students. In this article, I'll discuss several games that we have environments that might lend themselves to training someone to learn navigation skills that could also be applied to the real world. For this article, we'll specifically be looking at games that are designed explicitly to be played by someone who is blind or has low vision. Many video games are now accessible through the efforts of the developers themselves or through people modifying the game after release for accessibility. Games designed specifically for blind and low vision players oftentimes have the features we're looking for when it comes to instilling efficient navigation principles. Before we dive into individual games, there are some overall attributes that all of these games share to some degree. As might be expected, all use 3D environments or pseudo-3D environments. Some use true 3D audio environments, while others use a two-dimensional playfield, such as New Horizons, discussed in the winter 2025 issue of Access World. The vast majority of 3D audio games use cardinal directions to assist in navigation. Those that do not are usually navigated in what would visually be a top-down view, so that up always moves north, left always moves west, and so on. One major principle of audio games is to provide ambient sounds for nearby objects. These are often meant to help direct the player to the object, but can also intentionally serve as auditory landmarks. We'll be breaking these games down into categories. The first category consists of games that provide no additional feedback aside from potentially direction and auditory landmarks. In these sorts of games, navigation itself is part of the challenge, and using environmental cues to determine where you are and where you're going is part of the gameplay. The second category of games provides some GPS-like features, such as being able to identify the distance to a point of interest and set a beacon there that provides directional feedback as you navigate. Finally, some games go as far as to provide step-by-step instructions in addition to a locator beacon for points of interest. Such games reward independent navigation, but don't necessarily require it for progress. So, first we have games without virtual GPS. Manamon is a duology of role-playing games written by developer VGS Storm. In Manamon, you capture and battle monsters in a secondary fantasy world. In each game, you travel across the full breadth of a country, including towns, roads, and other biomes. The game is played from a virtual top-down perspective, though it doesn't have traditional graphics. The maps for each area in the game are somewhat representative, so towns don't have the full number of buildings, proper roads, and so on. For example, in the first game, your hometown contains your house and your neighbor's house, but little else, despite being meant to represent a full city. Part of the challenge of the game is navigation, so as you continue further into the game, the towns become more and more complex, generally featuring more buildings and detailed layouts. In between towns, you're generally traveling through various wilderness locations, from fields to mountains, volcanoes, jungles, and deserts. Navigation is part of the challenge of this game. Many of the connecting locations or places you must visit for the story are somewhat labyrinth-like, and part of the challenge is finding your way through while solving puzzles. The game doesn't provide a one-to-one recreation of realistic locations, but it does challenge the player's spatial awareness and navigation skills. Because navigation is part of the difficulty of the game, there isn't any sort of GPS or easy navigation system when traversing environments. The player is given various audio-based methods for finding their way around. Walls play a consistent tone whenever they are in line with the player at a certain distance, while ambiences and different footsteps sounds are used to indicate general location and to add atmosphere. All important items play a looping sound effect to identify their location to the player. This includes people, doors, signs, gates, collectible objects, and more, all with their own unique tones. Combining these sound sources allows users to paint a mental picture of the area and use them as landmarks when navigating. Though the game environment is somewhat abstract, a player needs to have or develop spatial awareness skills and a sense of direction to effectively play the game. Shades of Doom by GMA Games was one of the first audio games ever produced for a blind and low-vision audience, and was arguably the most complex upon its publication. The game is a first-person shooter in the vein of the classic game Doom, hence the name. In the game, the player navigates 8 floors of a scientific facility, fighting various corrupted creatures to shut down an out-of-control experiment. The game presents itself in first-person auditorially, but in older versions it could be played with extremely simple high-contrast graphics to aid low-vision players, which were viewed from a top-down perspective. As a first-person game, the player can turn freely 180 degrees, but can also snap to cardinal directions instantly to aid in navigation. When moving, footsteps echo differently depending on the environment. For example, when walking down a hallway, the footsteps would be centered, but when an opening appears on either side, footsteps will echo from that direction. There are also various machines and devices placed throughout the facility that aid navigation by serving as auditory landmarks. Similar to Manamon, part of the challenge is navigating the facility and remembering where you are. The different hallway layouts and rooms, along with their various shapes and audio landmarks, are used to help you understand your location. Compared to Manamon, the environment in Shades of Doom is a bit more realistic, though confined to a single building. The size of each floor and the first-person perspective lend it additional realism, but challenge the player in a similar fashion and require many of the same skills. Now let's look at games with simple tracking systems. These next two games provide more extensive navigation assistance through announcements of a player's current location via speech, as well as providing access to points of interest whose distance and direction can be tracked. Swamp is a first-person audio survival shooter by Apron. In Swamp, you navigate a near one-to-one scale map of a fictional town, separated into different maps as you battle zombies and collect supplies and equipment. Each map covers roughly a couple of blocks or the interior of a building. For example, the first map includes several intersecting streets, multiple businesses, a couple of houses, as well as other buildings and objects. Similar to the games we've mentioned previously, the game includes sound sources placed throughout the maps to aid in navigation, such as blowing winds, ticking stoplights, or the persistent honking of a car alarm. In addition, as the player navigates maps, their location is identified through their screen reader. For example, a player is told when they enter Green Street or the gas station parking lot. It is also possible to track points of interest, allowing the player to determine the distance and direction to the point of interest, as well as hear a consistent beep that gets faster the closer they get to it. The beep is positionally placed in the stereo field in the direction of the point of interest. For example, if I was standing on the street south of the gas station and tracked it, I would hear the beep coming from the northwest, positioned toward the left side of my stereo field. To help identify walls and other obstacles, the game includes radars somewhat based on the movement of a long cane. Radars sweep in a specific direction, such as left to right in front of the player, playing distinct sounds for open space, solid walls, or permeable barriers such as railings or open windows. This allows the player to, for example, run while trailing a wall and knowing when the wall opens up because the sound at the edge of the radar sweep changes from a solid wall to empty space. The game heavily rewards memorization of the maps, as minimizing the amount of audio you're listening to at a given time is crucial for identifying and taking out zombies. Players memorize maps based on various sound cues, but also based on the names of the various zones on the map. For example, a player is likely to know which businesses lie along Green Street and use those locations as landmarks while navigating. Next is Sketchbook, Your World. And this is a game in which players can create detailed two-dimensional or three-dimensional maps. Importantly, for our purposes, it is the first game that we've discussed that includes full 3D movement, including a Z-axis. Players create maps to challenge others to complete them, but also for others to explore and enjoy. The game uses many sound cues, both environmental and informational, to help the player navigate effectively. Various sounds indicate ledges, staircases, doors, signs, and other objects. Text can be assigned liberally to different zones of a map, allowing for rich descriptions. These descriptions can be used for flavor or for navigation. In addition, much like in Swamp, players can view a list of points of interest or either objects on a given map and track their distance with location with a beacon, which similarly identifies their location relative to the player as they move. The game has extensive map development tools and could be used to create a near one-to-one recreation of a building or even a section of a city. In some ways, this game may have the greatest applications for orientation and mobility, as it is possible to use it to build audio-based maps. Some players have even done so far for fictional environments with varying levels of details. And finally, GPS-style navigation, A Hero's Call. A Hero's Call is a turn-based role-playing game set in a traditional fantasy world. The game prominently features the city of Farhaven as its main hub and is where players spend much of their time. The game is played from a first-person perspective and provides detailed audio feedback in the form of text announcements for different areas as they are entered. Audible landmarks, non-player characters that speak as they move around, and a sophisticated navigation system that alerts the player to nearby walls, openings, doors, and other objects of interest. Outside the city, the player traverses more complex environments, including a graveyard, forest, and mine. This game specifically stands out because it includes a system that allows a player to select a point of interest and to be guided to it step by step. A voice, placed positionally in the stereo field, continually announces the direction the player needs to travel to reach the selected point of interest. For example, the voice might repeatedly say south as the player heads south, and then shift to the left and say east when the player needs to turn east. This system not only helps a player determine the distance and direction to a point of interest, but also finds the path there for them in much the same way a GPS does in the real world. It is possible not to use this system, of course, and navigate independently. Doing so can be rewarding and becomes somewhat necessary later in the game. Much like Swamp, learning the layout of the city and where different points of interest are located is helpful for efficient navigation. Once the layout is understood, a player can often navigate more quickly than if they were relying entirely on the guidance system, rewarding memorization and spatial understanding. And finally, the bottom line. These games vary in the level of assistance that they provide to the player when navigating to specific points of interest, as well as in the level of realism found in their environments. That being said, all of them have something to teach that is applicable in the real world, whether that be using landmarks for navigation, developing general spatial awareness, understanding cardinal directions, or other related skills. Sketchbook, Your World, may have the most promise in this area, as it is possible to create custom maps within the game. This feature could be used to create a semi-scale model of a student's school, or even a set of city blocks. For our next story, let's pay a visit to the American Council of the Blind at acb.org. And their June 2026 Braille Forum. An article from Anthony Corona, his Tech Spotlight, The Hidden Gem of Tracking Orders in Apple Wallet. There are features that whisper instead of shout, tucked quietly into the corners of our devices, waiting for the right moment to become indispensable. Order tracking in Apple Wallet has long been one of those features. For years, it felt like a promise that never quite arrived. With recent updates, it finally steps into the light and becomes something genuinely useful, especially for blind and low-vision users navigating the constant flow of deliveries in everyday life. Let us break that down, verify what works, and walk through it in a way that is clear, practical, and fully accessible with VoiceOver. What this feature does: Apple Wallet can now pull order tracking information directly from emails in the Apple Mail app and organize those orders in one central place. Instead of digging through cluttered inboxes, shipping confirmations, and tracking links, your orders live in a single structured list inside Wallet. This works best when your device has Apple Intelligence enabled. Your email is set up in the Apple Mail app, and the mail integration for order tracking is turned on. And in case you're wondering how to turn order tracking on, here's the procedure. First, open Settings. Second, swipe right with one finger until you hear Wallet and Apple Pay and double tap. Third, swipe right until you hear order tracking and double tap. And finally, find the mail toggle and make sure it's turned on. And here's a VoiceOver tip. When navigating toggles, VoiceOver will say on or off. Double tap to change the state. And if you are unsure, swipe left once after toggling to confirm the current state. And an important note, this feature relies on Apple Mail. If you primarily use Gmail or another app, you will need to add your account to Apple Mail for this to work. So, how do you track an order with email? Here's the procedure. First, open the Mail app. Second, navigate to an email that contains an order confirmation or shipping notice. Third, at the top of the email, VoiceOver may announce a track button. Fourth, double tap track. Fifth, if prompted, choose allow to let wallet access the order details. And finally, number six, once you do this, the order is saved into Apple Wallet. And here's a VoiceOver tip. Use the rotor set to headings or buttons to quickly jump to the track button if the email is long. This can save a lot of time when scanning messages. So, how do you find your orders in Wallet? Number one, open the Wallet app. Number two, swipe until you reach the More button and or three-dot icon and double tap. Third, find and select orders. And fourth, you will now see a list of current and past orders. Each order typically includes merchant name, status updates, and tracking progress. Managing and cleaning up orders. If an order appears that does not belong or is not useful, such as a quick restaurant pickup, you can remove it. First, open the order. Next, look for options such as remove order or block merchant. And finally, double tap to confirm your choice. And here's another VoiceOver tip. If you do not immediately find the remove option, try exploring by touch near the bottom of the screen or use the rotor set to actions if available. And here's some real-world examples. 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Or how about a Best Buy order? 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The confirmation email is automatically recognized. Wallet shows your order status and updates without needing to log into your account. Or how about an order from Bath & Body Works? You place a seasonal order. Wallet gathers the shipment details and keeps everything in one place, which is especially helpful during busy holiday seasons when multiple packages are arriving. And finally, how about Chewy Pet Supplies? Your recurring delivery of dog food or treats is tracked seamlessly. You can quickly check when it will arrive without opening multiple emails or apps. So, why does this matter? Well, for blind and low vision users, this feature reduces friction. It turns scattered information into a single predictable experience. No more jumping between apps, copying tracking numbers, or navigating cluttered websites.

It's not perfect, and not every merchant is supported, but when it works beautifully. Our next story comes from Taylor's Substack, which you can find online at taylorarnt.substack.com. It's finally beta time for Perspective Describe, and this is written by Taylor Arnt and published on June 9th. So right now, a few hours before a WWDC lab, I happened to check my App Store Connect and it hit me. The beta app review for Perspective Describe is done. It's finally beta time. I've been working on this thing for months and honestly, I'm just really excited to show it off. So let me tell you why I love this app. Perspective Describe uses on-device AI or artificial intelligence to describe my screen. It can get visual information described to me right there on my Mac, and nothing gets shipped off to some server to do it. For someone who can't see the screen, this is huge. But here's the thing, and I really want to say this. This isn't just for blind and low vision folks. This is an audio description app, plain and simple, and it can describe pretty much anything you put in front of it. Even when you're sighted, even when you just step away from your computer for a minute, it can tell you what's happening on your screen. Audio description isn't only an accessibility thing. It's useful for everybody, and that's how I built it. Here's a perfect example of why I need it. Right now, I'm attending the WWDC labs online through WebEx, and the labs are not accessible. There's visual content on the screen, people are presenting, and I can't see any of it. So I'm about to use my own app to describe it to me. That's exactly the moment I built this for. And that's not the first time. During Google I/O, there were things that just weren't described at all. My app read the slides for me. It read everything on them. It even recognized the presenters. I went from being left out to actually following along on my own. Now, let me get something out of the way because it matters to me. This is not a replacement for human description. It's not. Human describers bring context, judgment, and care that AI does not have, and I'm not trying to take that away from anybody. What this is for is all the moments when there is no description at all. The inaccessible lab, the slide nobody read out loud, the radar on the screen at 11 p.m., that gap is where this lives. And actually, if you're an audio describer for a living and you work in the industry, I really want to hear from you. How does this compare to what you do? Where does it fall short? How can we make it better? You know this craft better than anyone, and I'd love your eyes on it. Now, this is Mac only for now. iOS is coming eventually, but because of some limitations, the Mac is where it starts. The way it works is simple. You share your screen right from the Perspective Describe app, and then you select a vision model. That's the model that actually describes the screen for you. Here's a side effect that I didn't plan for. One day, we were about to get some severe thunderstorms, and I happened to be looking at a radar with the app on. It described the severe thunderstorms to me. And right around then, my speech happened to go out, so I ended using Perspective Describe as a temporary screen reader. Now, I won't recommend this, so please don't try it. It's not a replacement for a real screen reader, and you should not rely on it that way. But if it accidentally happens to you, I can tell you it does work. That's just a side effect of what this app can do. I'm putting out new builds practically every day now. I already know of some bugs, and I'm going to be patching them very shortly, so look out for new builds coming through. So here's what I want you to do. Come download it and try it. Whether you're blind, low vision, sighted, an audio describer, or just curious, I want you in this beta. It's free. It's on test flight. And it's the best time to get in because your feedback shapes what it becomes. And here is the link. https://testflight.apple.com/join.

0: 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All feedback is welcome. Submit it through TestFlight or reach me on social media or any other medium that works for you. I genuinely love to see how you use the app. And if this resonates with you, if this app speaks to you, please share it with anybody you know who might be interested. It would be great to have as many people testing as possible, so I can make this the best app it can be. I really hope you enjoy it, and let me know how you think. And if you have just joined us, you are listening to the Blindness and Disability News Hour from Mind's Eye Radio in Belleville, Illinois. This program covers the week of June 14th, 2026. Thanks for joining us, and now back to the program. We'll start the second half of this week's program with a visit to Dr. Kirk Adams. 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Feeling Every Pitch, My Journey with One Court, and the Day the Game Comes Home. This is published by published on June 15th, 2026, and written by Dr. Kirk Adams. And Dr. Kirk Adams, who has been blind since the age of 5, is a lifelong sports fan and now an advisor to One Court. And he shares the first time he felt a live game unfold beneath his hands and a milestone that is about to bring that experience home for blind and low vision fans everywhere. The pitch I finally felt. I have listened to thousands of baseball games. I know the rhythm of a broadcast the way I know my own heartbeat, the announcer's rising voice, the crowd's intake of breath, the pause before the pitch. But until a spring afternoon in 2024, I had never felt a game happen at the very instant it happened. I was at the University of Washington, seated with the One Court team and a few friends from our community, my hands resting flat on a tablet about the size of an iPad. Beneath my fingers was a baseball diamond. The Seattle Mariners were playing the Tampa Bay Rays, and when the first pitch was thrown, I felt it cross the plate, low and away. The next one came in high and tight, and then the crack of contact, and I traced the ball as it carried into the outfield and settled into a glove. Later, with the runners aboard, I felt them holding the bases. I was not waiting to be told. I was there in real time with the play. And I've rarely felt anything quite like it. A lifetime around the game. Sports are in my blood. My father played basketball at Western Washington University, where he held the single-game rebounding record for years, and he went on to coach high school ball. I grew up in gyms. As an adult, I held season tickets to the Seattle Supersonics. To this day, I sit on my front porch close enough to see Lumen Field and listen to the Mariners on the radio. And yet, like so many blind and low-vision fans, I always have experienced the game one step removed. A friend leaning over to explain a play. A broadcast that, for all its poetry, arrives a beat behind the action. You can love a sport your whole life and still never quite feel inside it, never share the roar at the very moment it erupts. This is exactly what is beginning to change. What a tactile broadcast actually does. One Court has built what it calls a tactile broadcast, and I believe it is one of the most exciting things to happen for blind sports fans in my lifetime. It is a patent-pending haptic tablet that takes official real-time data from the NFL, the NBA, and Major League Baseball, and turns it into something that you can feel. Every pitch, every dunk, every touchdown, the instant it happens. Here's how it works in your hands. You rest your palms flat to feel where the ball is and how the play is flowing across the court or field. You bring your fingertips in to zoom into the detail. The hoop pulses when the points are scored. Raised overlays give each sport its own shape. And all of it is paired with synchronized audio, so you are feeling and listening at once, the way sighted fans watch and listen at once. It does not replace the broadcast in your ear, it completes it. What used to take a full sentence to explain, your hands understand in a heartbeat. From the arena to the living room. This is not a prototype. One court has already proven itself on the biggest stages at sport, at Super Bowl 60, the NBA All-Star Game, and the Major League Baseball All-Star Game in partnership with Ticketmaster, and more than 10 professional teams now offer it free to fans at every home game. And here is the news that I have been so eager to share. One court is bringing the tactile broadcast home. The at-home experience pairs the haptic tablet with a smartphone app and an all-access subscription that unlocks every football, basketball, and baseball game, every team, with no blockout dates, and more sports are on the way. Whether you're on your couch, gathered with family, or out at a sports bar, you can feel the game for yourself. As One Court founder and CEO Jared Mace puts it, the fans have been asking for exactly this. Quote, since launching in venues, fans have been asking when they can get One Court at home. It's no surprise to us that they're snapping up our first production batch, unquote. I understand the feeling completely. For a long time now, I have wanted nothing more than a One Court in my lap on that front porch. Why I joined One Court? I should tell you plainly, I'm an advisor to One Court. I met Jared Mace in May of 2024 at a Disability Connect event at Microsoft, and we connected immediately over a shared love of sport and a shared conviction that it can and should be made accessible to everyone. I joined the company as an advisor in 2025 to help shape the product and its journey from the arena into the home. I am not a bystander to this story. I am proud to be part of building it. Sports are for everyone, and the numbers say so. I have spent my career making one argument in 100 different rooms. Inclusion is not just the right thing to do. It is a strategic advantage. One Court is that argument made real. This is not charity. It is great design meeting an enormous, growing audience. Consider the scale. The number of Americans who are blind or have low vision is projected to roughly double over the next 25 years, to about 16 million people. For fans, One Court offers something we have rarely had: independence, real-time emotion, and the simple joy of sharing the game with the people we love. For teams, leagues, and sponsors, it offers a vast, loyal, and long underserved audience, and accessibility that fans do not just hear about, but actually experience. When you make the game something that everyone can feel, everyone wins that game. And a special welcome for the ACB community. There's one more reason to celebrate. One Court has partnered with the American Council of the Blind to bring this experience to members first. 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Now the community is being invited in first. Get in the game. So, here's my invitation. If you or someone you love have ever sat with a game on the radio and wished you could feel it for yourself, this is your moment. 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ACB members, don't forget the code ACB26. Picture this season's playoffs. Every full count, every fast break, every goal line stand, not described to you a beat late, but unfolding beneath your hands in real time in your own home. The game was always meant for everyone, and now, at last, everyone can feel it. And we are going to turn to NLS Music Notes. which can be found online at blogs.loc.gov. This is a blog site from the National Library Service for the Blind and Physically Handicapped, which is a service of the Library of Congress. And this is a blog post that went online on June 11th. American composers and musicians from A to Z. We're going to cover the letters Q and R. Part 2, Quincy Jones and Richard Rodgers. And this is written by Mary Dell Jenkins. Quincy Jones, who was born in 1933, and Richard Rodgers, who lived from 1902 to 1979, are the two composer, arranger, musicians for the subject of today's blog. Having a career as a musician is challenging, and sometimes careers branch into other areas than performing. While not visible on stage, these areas are absolutely necessary and essential in the field. Quincy Jones, also known as Q to his colleagues, was born in Chicago, Illinois, but moved with his family to Washington State in 1943. His father had a wartime job at the Puget Naval Shipyard. Following the war, they moved to Seattle, and Quincy studied trumpet and started arranging music. Through classmates and other connections, he received real-time experience playing in jazz bands in the community, providing skills that would have been difficult to obtain in a larger city. He also met and made a lifelong friend, Ray Charles, in Seattle. His talent took him to Berklee School of Music in Boston via a scholarship, but his study was interrupted when the road beckoned and Lionel Hampton recruited him for a tour. He developed his arranging skills and earned commissions with arrangements for Sarah Vaughan, Dinah Washington, Count Basie, Duke Ellington, Gene Krupa, and his friend from Seattle, Ray Charles. Not a bad start for a young man. And he never stopped learning. In 1957, he moved to Paris for work and studied with Nadia Boulanger and Olivier Messiaen. Quincy's work had an enormous influence on the world's popular music scene. I can only list a few of the artists he successfully collaborated with: Ray Charles, Michael Jackson, Frank Sinatra, Billy Eckstein, Ella Fitzgerald, Leslie Gore, and Miles Davis. His work with Frank Sinatra was sealed with a handshake, no paper contract necessary. The Talking Book collection has Q, the autobiography of Quincy Jones, at call sign DB53304, and an interview with Quincy by Alex Haley at The Playboy Interviews, DB44110. The NLS Music section also has Songs, Michael Jackson, at BRM34935, and a Ray Charles classic, Born to Lose, at DBM03707, from the Piano by Ear Instruction Series. The hills are alive with the sound of music. I am certain that everyone who just read or listened to those words instantly sang the melody that goes along with it. Richard Rodgers was a native New Yorker and partnered with some amazing lyricists, creating musicals that are still in production today. Born in the Queens and growing up in Upper Manhattan, Rodgers was exposed to music in the home with sheet music. His mother played on the piano. Almost every home had a piano, and someone learned to play or sing for entertainment. Rodgers' parents went to Broadway plays, and when he was 15, he decided musical theater was his chosen profession. He gained some experience with the production of Varsity Show, an annual production at Columbia University, where he was a student. His two most successful collaborators, Lorenz Hart and Oscar Hammerstein, required different approaches musically. Quote, "Larry Hart was inclined to be cynical," he said, "whereas Oscar is more sentimental, and so the music had to be more sentimental. It wouldn't have been natural for Larry to write Oklahoma any more than it would have been natural for Oscar to write Pal Joey," unquote. And here follows some of the titles that we have in the NLS music collection in Braille and audio. The Sound of Music, Vocal Selections, at BRM32149. The King and I, Vocal Selections with Piano Accompaniment, BRM22062. 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From the Talking Book Collection, there's Richard Rodgers at DB 48463 and Rodgers and Hammerstein at DB 36269. And if you have a song in your heart or looking for a thriller, please check out these offerings from the NLS Music section. And if you'd like to download the materials from Bard and need some guidance, or if you would like to explore more materials at the NLS Music Collection or learn about our service, please send us an email at nlsm@loc.gov or give us a phone call at 1-800-424-2. We are happy to help and look forward to hearing from you. Our next story comes to us from Future Reflections magazine, a publication of the American Action Fund for Blind Children and Adults. And this is from their special issue on Braille. That's the current issue, the Living and Learning section. Between the Dots and the Batter, Ingredients for Success. This is written by Jennifer Dunham and introduced by these words from the editor of Future Reflections magazine. Jennifer Dunham's career has run the gamut from teaching Braille to adults and managing Braille production for the University of Minnesota to administering the certification program for transcribers and proofreaders for the Library of Congress. She chairs the National Association to Promote the Use of Braille, or NAPUB, and is a leader in the National Federation of the Blind of Minnesota. And here's what Jennifer has to say. Baking was never my forte. If you needed someone to work up your spreadsheet formulas or assemble your IKEA furniture, call on me anytime. I'd enjoy every second of getting that task done. But if you wanted a cake, you could count on me to send you info on the closest bakery. Therefore, it surprises all who know me well that I have baked 34 cakes since last summer. What happened? I ask myself, perhaps a nudge came from a few difficult life events, increasing the appeal of a low-commitment, finite activity with clear direction. For whatever reason, in the middle of the summer, I began to learn the finer points of baking, to acquire the equipment that makes it possible, and to gather friends around me who have been gracious enough, or perhaps even happy, to help me help relieve me of the cake backlog. Born with no vision, I had wonderful parents who were determined that I would grow up like my sighted sisters, as a person who could take care of myself and handle whatever life threw my way. For much of my childhood and youth, all pre-internet, my parents were not acquainted with other blind adults. They did not always know the specifics of what independence for their blind child could look like. Nevertheless, they didn't allow blindness to be an excuse for me to let things slide, an attitude for which I am forever grateful. My mother taught me the basics of baking during my childhood. Without these vague and distant memories, there likely still would be no cakes coming out of my kitchen. My mother's father was a professional baker, but my mother is not much of a fan of cooking of any sort. She helped her working parents take care of her three much younger bakers, or brothers, pardon me, and then she managed her own household as a wife and the mother of three children in the 1970s and 1980s. She cooked three meals every day for decades. I remember one night when I was very small. The family waited excitedly for a cake Mom had made to be done. Then the oven timer went off and Mom placed the cake on the table to cool. The others exclaimed how delicious it looked. Mom allowed that if I wash my hands very clean, it would be okay for me to touch the cake very lightly. To me, it felt like a large, well-formed donut. I thought my mother must be some kind of a genius to get it so perfectly round. Later, she showed me the round tube pan with the hole in the middle so I could understand how it worked. When I got a little older, Mom taught me the basics of making a cake. I learned to grease and flour the pan all up the sides so the cake can rise, to tap out the excess flour, to make sure the beaters lock into the electric mixer, and, of course, to taste the excess batter as a nice bonus. Incidentally, my mother works with families of blind children to this day, and I'm sure they realize how lucky they are to have her in their corner. Because of Mom and other supportive people around me, I learned Braille early in life. Mom became a Braille transcriber to make sure that I had Braille materials for my education. Braille has remained part of my daily life in countless ways, many of which have nothing to do with reading books. For example, clear adhesive labeling material, whether full-page format or in rolls of tape, is a staple in my house. After I buy groceries, the quick 3 minutes it takes to create and adhere Braille labels pays big dividends in efficiency. Later on, I can distinguish the cloves from the allspice from the pumpkin spice, the peppermint from the almond or vanilla extract, the cooking spray from the baking spray, and it does matter. I can tell the two kinds of flour apart and identify the three kinds of sugar. For boxes of cake mix, which I still sometimes use as a base for a recipe, I place the box in a Ziploc bag along with an index card brailled with the name of the mix. As low-tech as these methods are, advances in technology have made them even easier to implement. An AI app on a phone can read out the item for brailing if the grocery run includes two different cake mixes. So why don't I just use the phone app and skip the Braille labels? Certainly the phone camera method alone can be a workable identification tool. But for me, there is an efficiency factor to simply skimming my fingers around the spice rack rather than take out each of the 30-plus jars to show to the camera, and likely having to rotate the jar several times to capture the name of the item. Likewise, it's more efficient for me to have to braille out my recipes on paper with an embosser instead of accessing them electronically. Having the instructions right there on one surface makes things so much easier. However, the phone camera does play its part. It has been amusing and even useful to photograph my cakes and get the AI's unvarnished assessment of how they look before another human lays eyes on them. Access to other blind adults through the National Federation of the Blind has been another crucial ingredient on my unexpected cake journey. When I was in my late teens, I heard blind adults talk about the things they did, such as cooking for their families, shoveling snow, mowing the lawn, and doing woodworking. Listening to them helped me understand that if I wanted or needed to do these things, blindness would not stand in my way. These role models moved through the world with grace and confidence. They were not like the shy, anxious person that I was and thought I always would be due to my blindness. When they wanted some of the coffee at the back of the meeting room, they got up and got it. They didn't wait awkwardly for the right time to ask someone to do it for them as I did. They were rather adventurous and resourceful, not terrified of getting lost as I was. They didn't tell me what I should do. Rather, they showed me what I could do. Before I met them, I had no idea that I could even hope for such a level of confidence, much less actually achieve it myself. One standout incident early in my acquaintance with the Federation took place at a state convention. On one of the panels, several people shared their perspectives on rehabilitation training. A cooking instructor at a state rehabilitation program mentioned her excitement over the success of a blind student who made brownies for the first time. Of course, she said, they weren't cut straight, but at least this was something he did all by himself, unquote. Quote, this student's progress absolutely should be celebrated, another panelist commented. But why should it be assumed that the brownies would be cut unevenly, unquote. The cooking instructor was nonplussed. I wonder why the other panelist was being so picky. Then I realized that the cooking instructor's comment was based on the belief that blind people could not cut brownies neatly. Maybe I held that belief myself without giving it much thought. Quote, why should it matter whether the brownies look nice? The cooking instructor asked. They would taste the same regardless of how they looked. Unquote. The conclusion is perfectly valid, I thought, but what if one did want the brownies to look nice? I didn't care about brownies specifically at that point, but I did care about appearance. I knew what a difference appearance makes in perception, whether or not it should. As the panel conversation continued, it became clear that in this organization there were people who cared about such things as I did. They could enlighten me on techniques to help me make it happen. Mastering skills such as reading and writing Braille or traveling comfortably with a long white cane takes practice and commitment. And the process can seem overwhelming in the beginning. All this baking reminds me vividly of how much work it often takes before the dizzying array of steps and techniques becomes automatic. I review a checklist whenever I bake a cake to remind myself of the things that are not explicitly spelled out in the recipe. Quote, bring the eggs and butter to room temperature before mixing. Toasting nuts ahead of time brings out their flavor. If using molasses, grease the measuring cup so it will pour out more easily. Scrape the sides of the bowl when mixing. Tap the butter-filled pan on the counter to remove air bubbles before putting it in the oven. Adjust temperatures and cooking time if using a different type of pan than called for in the recipe, unquote. I look forward to the day when these things come as easily as determining whether I should use the, quote, th, unquote, or the, quote, the, unquote, contraction when I braille the word them. To be sure, not all of my cakes have turned out delicious or beautiful. A couple stuck to the pan, no doubt to remind me that pride goeth before a fall. Still, many have turned out well. Perplexing as this baking obsession remains, the challenge brings much joy. Here's to learning new things at any stage of life. And that about wraps up this week's edition of the Blindness and Disability News Hour. This program covers the week of June 14th, 2026. My name is Bill. Thanks for joining us this week. This program, as always, is a production and presentation of Mind's Eye Radio in Belleville, Illinois. Thank you again for joining us. It's always a pleasure having everybody around. Please do enjoy the rest of your week. It's going to get warm again, so, you know, make sure that air conditioner is up to snuff. Keep yourself cool. Stay inside if you don't have to go out. Keep your pets hydrated. Stay safe. Be good. Keep your pets hydrated. See you. Bye.
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Today is Sunday, June 21st, 2026. You are listening to the WJCT Radio Reading Service, broadcast from the banks of the St. John's River in downtown Jacksonville. I'm Paul Harrison. Today I'll be reading some of the top stories from the Sunday edition of Jacksonville's Florida Times-Union. But first, let's look ahead at the AccuWeather forecast for the next few days. Today, we should have a high of 89 degrees. It should be cloudy with some sun and some stray thunderstorms in the area with a 55% chance of rain. Tonight, we'll have a low of 73 degrees and it'll remain partly cloudy with a 15% chance of rain. On Monday, the low is expected at 76 degrees with a high of 94. It'll be partly sunny with a stray thunderstorms in the area and another 55% chance of rain. And on Tuesday, the low is expected to be at 74 with a high of 96. We'll have some heavy thunderstorms at night and probably lots of rain with a 25% chance. So now we'll look ahead at some of the stories from today's Florida Times-Union. And here's our first story, Community and Cuisine. And this story is by Teresa Stebzinski of the Jacksonville, Florida Times-Union, USA Today Network. A Jacksonville restaurateur brings people together through food and ambience. At a time when many restaurants are downsizing or shutting their doors, a Jacksonville restaurateur is building a community of cuisines ranging from fast casual coffee houses to upscale dining destinations. Restaurant and Hospitality Investment Group, with its focus on chef-driven menus and neighborhood hospitality, is among the most prolific locally owned companies on the Northeast Florida dining scene. On any given day, guests sit down at an RHIG restaurant for a scratch-made breakfast, lunch or dinner, or grab a cup of freshly roasted coffee and a muffin, cookie, slice of cake, brownie, or other sweet treat. RHIG told the Florida Times-Union, "Our mission is to design experiences that bring people together, fostering connections through exceptional food and ambience," Janicek said. "The concepts differ but share a common foundation. We try to cook real food that makes you feel healthier," he said. RHIG's restaurants are deeply committed to supporting local farmers and producers, ensuring that every dish reflects both freshness and community pride. Diners might not know that the RHIG name, but its restaurants are readily recognizable. Alder and Oak, Southern Grounds and Company, Blueberry Artisan Bakery and Cafe, and Oaxaca Club. Led by veteran restaurateur and entrepreneur Mark Janicek, RHIG also developed The Hub, a first-of-its-kind multi-restaurant and social gathering venue that opened January 31st near downtown Jacksonville. And new restaurants are on the horizon, Janicek, who founded and owns Alder and Oak, an Aegean-inspired modern Mediterranean restaurant, including Zorba's Rooftop Lounge, is RHIG's newest concept. The first Alder and Oak anchors The Hub, where it's garnering social media buzz as a go-to dining spot for a night out with dinner and drinks. Build out of the second Alder and Oak is underway at Jack's Beach Town Center in Jacksonville Beach, targeting a summer opening. Next is Northern Italy. Already in the works is the Rosetta Room, offering a modern interpretation of rustic coastal Italian dishes, Janicek told the Times-Union. The Rosetta Room, like RHIG's other concepts, is inspired by their travels. "We recently returned from Bologna, Italy. It is our kind of ode to boutique, soulful Italian experiences. It will be fresh-made pasta, hand-rolled pasta," said Janicek, noting that while in Bologna, the home of spaghetti bolognese, they got a hands-on lesson in making traditional fresh pasta. RHIG is scouting potential locations and fine-tuning the menu for the Rosetta Room. No opening timetable has been set.
We don't strive to be the biggest, only to be the most genuine. In the end, what defines this restaurant company is not its scale, but its grounded spirit, to work hard every day and to create memories, to grow sustainability, and to grow sustainably is to grow with gratitude, Janicek said. A community of cuisine, fast casual coffee houses to upscale dining. What began in 2016 with the original Southern Grounds, a small Neptune Beach neighborhood coffee house, has grown and evolved over a decade. Our spots, Alder and Oak, Southern Grounds, Blueberry Bakery, and Oaxa Club, have grown steadily, not because we are flawless, but because we lean on what works. Teams that feel like family, dishes that taste like home, and are good for you, and keeping things real amid tough times, he said. RHIG now has 14 restaurants and 500-plus employees. Restaurant and hospitality veterans comprise its longtime core leadership. We have less than 15% turnover in a business that's 300% turnover. We have managers who have been with me since inception. We have hourly staff team members who've been with me since these concepts opened, he noted. And here are some of the restaurants. There's 10 Southern Grounds and Company, 6 in Jacksonville, including 2 at the Jacksonville Airport, and 1 each at Mayo Clinic and The Hub, and 1 each in Neptune Beach, Jacksonville Beach, St. Augustine, and St. Petersburg. The seasonal chef-driven cafe was inspired by the Pacific Northwest, considered the epicenter of coffee culture in the United States. 2. Alder and Oak, the original at The Hub, is at 400 Riverside Avenue in Jacksonville. The second is under construction at 131 First Avenue North, Suite 1, at Jack's Beach Town Center in Jacksonville Beach. You can find one Blueberry Artisan Bakery and Cafe at 3247 Beach Boulevard in Jacksonville. And the Waxa Club is also at the Jack's Beach Town Center in Jacksonville Beach. People, not numbers on a spreadsheet, define RHIG. For me, growth has never been measured in square footage or revenue, but in relationships, internal promotions, and the dreams of our employees, Janicek said. Although he is the public face of the company, Janicek described his role as a primary team builder. I think what I do best is building good teams who genuinely love hospitality. I find folks with heart, give them room to grow, and help them shine. I am lucky to have the team I have around me. They are truly the best. Every success we've achieved stems from their dedication, creativity, and care for every guest who walks through our doors. He said, RHIG has always been a health-focused restaurant company. Food integrity and food transparency are core company beliefs. We believe in organic, seasonal, locally sourced, chef-driven, and if we can, we will support the local farmer and keep the money in our local economy, he said. He said by sourcing seasonal ingredients directly from nearby farms, artisans, and fisheries, RHIG celebrates the regional flavors that define its culinary identity, but also strengthens the local economy and reduces environmental impact. In addition, the partnership with growers fosters transparency and sustainability, he said. No matter how big we become, our compass points home to the neighborhoods that gave us a start and the people who continue to believe in what we serve, Janicek said. Growth may change our footprint, but our heart remains the same, humble, local, and deeply connected to the communities that make us who we are. Parents' childhood abroad and an early mentor inspired this restaurant career. Janicek is the first restaurant professional in his family. His dad was an international business executive. His mom focused on raising our family and creating a strong home for us, he said. Janicek grew up in a home where food was tremendously important. He also saw how hospitality created joy. Being part of the restaurant business, he said, is all he's ever wanted to do. Born in Singapore, he was 3 when their family moved to Ikali, Greece. Much of his childhood was spent on the coast, where every meal was a story told in salt, smoke, and laughter, he said.
Summers meant long afternoons by the sea, the scent of oregano in the air, octopus crisping over a charcoal fire, friends and family gathered around a weathered oak table, Janicek recalled. Although he didn't realize it back then, he said his childhood and youth spent sailing through the Aegean and eastern Mediterranean seas with his family ultimately steered his course as an adult. I came to understand that food was the purest expression of place and people. My dad showed me a world I only read about in books. Each harbor had its own rhythm, each meal its own story of craft, generosity, and connection. Each person we met had their own story of why food was important to them, he said. His parents instilled an unwavering belief in following your fire over fortune, which ultimately shaped his decision to get into the restaurant business, he said. My dad's philosophy of honest labor whispered that real success tastes like integrity. Mom's kitchen hymns, stirring love into simple suppers, drilled authenticity deeper than any lesson I've ever received in a professional kitchen, said Janicek, who was in high school when the family moved to the United States. At 16, he got his first restaurant job working as a host. His mentor back then was a longtime professional whose lessons, the 54-year-old Janicek said, he has not forgotten. Good food fills the stomach, but great service nourishes the soul, he said. Picture the host who greets you by name after a long day, anticipates your party's needs with a perfectly timed table, and turns a simple wait into a story worth sharing, said Janicek, noting that, at the time, he didn't understand what he meant then, but those words still sit with me today. A graduate of the University of Colorado in Boulder with a degree in environmental biology, he came to Jacksonville in 2005 with a Five Guys franchise group, according to his LinkedIn profile. Janicek is not a chef. He calls himself a generalist who knows the restaurant business from cooking to buying ingredients, developing concepts, and building world-class hospitality teams. The lessons learned? The restaurant business is not for the faint of heart. Roughly 17% of restaurants fail during the first year, according to U.S. Bureau of Land Statistics data. Thin profit margins, changing customer tastes, economic pressures, supply disruptions, and staff shortages are common. In addition, delays in construction and licensing often take longer than expected. Janicek said each concept presents its own challenges. Every one of our concepts, Alder and Oak, Southern Grounds, Blueberry Bakery, and Oaxa Club, came with lessons we had to endure, humbling us along the way. We are still learning daily, every shift, every missed opportunity to bring joy, he said. Authentic flavors reflect the source, culture, and traditions. Respected, locally known chef Eddie Escriba is RHIG's culinary director, overseeing all of RHIG food programs. Janicek handles concept development with input from the team, and concepts are fine-tuned with feedback from restaurant employees as well as guests, he said. I choose concepts that stir something in me, real stories from my travels, flavors that spark joy, fresh and seasonal food, and vibes that fit Jacksonville's soul, he said. The RHIG team does the heavy lifting, he said. It's about what my teams can pour heart into and what guests will return for night after night, blending authenticity with a fresh twist that feels like home across Alder and Oak, Southern Grounds, Blueberry Bakery, and Oaxa Club. Passion leads, but community fit seals it, he said. He said field research is crucial to the success of their restaurants. To ensure authentic flavors and cooking techniques, Janicek and his team traveled to the source country, recently Greece and other Mediterranean countries, as well as Italy. We wanted to create lifestyle brands around concepts of bringing people together, he said, of the tagline displayed prominently at all Southern Grounds cafes. Food should gather people, nourish communities, and always make you feel better, body, mind, and soul.
said Janicek, adding that it is the benchmark of all RHIG restaurants. And it all comes down to people, he said. For me, restaurateurs are here to nourish and nurture people, Janicek said. What makes me happy as an entrepreneur is to make the guest happy and to make the community healthier. Our next story. This Florida man took a DNA test. He found a father and a purpose. And this story is by Mark Woods, a columnist of the Jacksonville, Florida Times, USA Today Network. On this Father's Day, Barry Tischler is preparing to travel from Florida to Arlington National Cemetery to honor a father he never met, and who he believes never knew about him, with a memorial service and white marble headstone. Tischler helped make this happen for Sergeant Thomas Bullitt Bouchard, more than 25 years after he died. For Tischler, the story starts a couple of years ago in his Ormond Beach home with a DNA test. He took it mostly to settle a bet with his wife and learn a bit more about his roots. Tischler, who is 59, knew from a young age he was adopted. He grew up in a middle-class neighborhood in New Jersey. His father was a doctor. He'd long been convinced he was of Italian heritage, like his wife. She thought otherwise. So he did an at-home test with a swab, sent the sample off to a lab, and waited for a few weeks. Within an hour of the results coming back from Ancestry, linking his DNA to a family in Maine, his phone started ringing. The first call came from one of Tom Bouchard's nieces, telling him they were first cousins. "I know who your dad is," she said. "He's a war hero." Like looking in a mirror. At first he had his doubts about what she was telling him. Then Tom Bouchard's family sent him pictures, and it was like looking in a mirror. Aunt Paula, that's what he now calls the woman who's married to Bouchard's brother, Billy, later told him, "We didn't even need the DNA test. Once we saw you, we knew you were Tom's son." They've compared pictures of him playing Little League baseball with one of Bouchard in his Little League uniform, and ones of him in the Navy in his early 20s, to ones of his biological father in the Army, and ones when they were older with graying facial hair. "That's what really blew me away, and my wife," Tischler said. "We saw the goatee. I have these two silver lines that go down by my jaw. He had the exact same ones." From Cook to Congressional Record. The story, any story about Tom Bouchard, inevitably goes back to December 7, 1967, near the village of Dai Dong in Vietnam. Bouchard was a 19-year-old private serving with the 101st Battalion, 8th Cavalry, and on that particular day he was supposed to be serving food. He was a cook. When the details of the day were read into the Congressional Record, they didn't say he had been given this job because he'd managed to upset someone, and that this wasn't the first or last time, but that's part of the story retold by friends and family. The official story, as described when he was awarded the Distinguished Service Cross, says he had been assigned to be a cook, but when he heard that his former company was engaged in fierce firefight with a battalion of North Vietnamese, he left the security of headquarters, boarded a helicopter, and flew to the battle site. It continues. He joined the unit as it began an assault on a heavily fortified enemy position. In the first minutes of the attack, one of the company's armored personnel carriers was hit, and the entire crew was wounded. Private Bouchard fearlessly raced 20 meters through an intense hail of bullets to the stricken vehicle. Still exposed to withering enemy fire, he placed all casualties in the area aboard the armored personnel carrier, mounted the vehicle, and took the controls. He then drove the vehicle to safety, plowing through the North Vietnamese machine gun bunker and killing its occupants as it went. The Army account said that during a second assault, Private Bouchard braved savage hostile fire to personally charge several fortified enemy bunkers and destroy them with rifle fire and hand grenades. It said his dauntless courage in close combat accounted for 20 enemy dead.
Bouchard chose to go back to Vietnam for a second tour, Tischler says, so his brother wouldn't have to. When he finally came home, he was disabled from shrapnel wounds and dealing with more than physical injuries. He had some demons, Tischler said. He struggled with substance abuse and PTSD. Bouchard channeled some of his experience and struggles into helping others. He volunteered for the disabled American veterans, spending countless hours driving fellow veterans to get VA services. He helped families of veterans who were MIA. He served as a post commander of a local VFW post. And in 1990, he was inducted into the Legion of Valor. Medals and Memorial. Tom Bouchard had long-term complications from Agent Orange exposure in Vietnam. When he died in 2000 at age 52, there was a military ceremony at the cemetery in his hometown of Eastport, but there wasn't a plot for him there. A couple of decades later, when Tischler met his main family, his half-brother, Chris Stevenson, gave him what the family had received at the ceremony, a flag and two shell casings. He said to me, "Here, the older brother really should have this," Tischler said. That meant a lot. To both of them. He learned that the family thought his father's medals, the Distinguished Service Cross, Silver Star, two Bronze Stars, a Purple Heart, Air Medal, and more, were forever lost. They had been in a Maine VFW, but it closed, and they ended up elsewhere, where, for years, the family had no idea. But while Tischler was meeting family in Maine, they got a call. A couple of Tom Bouchard's friends, Gerald Laffey and Alan Suddy, had heard the medals might be at the Maritime International Coins in Bangor. Tischler met the two men at the coin shop. The owner, Paul Zebiak, told them he had bought the medals maybe a decade earlier and hadn't sold them, thinking that one day he'd be able to put them back in the hands of the family. This was that day. Zebiak gave Tischler the medals and said, "I just want you to do something with them." That stuck with Tischler. When he got back to Florida, he had the flag, medals, and Legion of Valor certificate framed. But that really felt just like a do-something starting point. He wanted his father to have a final resting place. He began working with the office of Senator Susan Collins. At 1 p.m. on June 24th, there will be a service at Arlington National Cemetery at the new white marker with Thomas D. Bouchard's name and honors on it. Tischler says he expects about 14 people, family, friends, the coin shop owner, to be there. He also says this isn't the end of the story. Plans for Jacksonville. "I always told my parents, I never want to replace you. You're my parents," Tischler said. "I just wanted to know about my heritage." Tischler's story, of course, begins before Bouchard shipped off for Vietnam. Tischler's birth

family and a man he will never meet. The pictures were just the beginning. Tischler learned more about his biological father, partly from reading what's out there, but largely from meeting his father's family and many friends, hearing some of the stories about him, the wild things he did when he was young, the kind things he did for others, the struggles he had with substance abuse. That's when the connection really hit home. For decades, Tischler struggled with addiction. At 59, he's not only been in long-term recovery, he's made it his career, earning degrees and certification in trauma and addiction services, and starting a nonprofit in Florida, Addiction Education Foundation. When all this happened, it became clear, my purpose needs to be helping veterans recover, he said. This is where the story leads to Jacksonville in the future. Tischler is working to open the second Mission Veterans Sober House here. He envisions a residence dedicated to helping veterans recover from PTSD, trauma, and substance abuse. That has become his ultimate answer to do something. So, on this Father's Day, he will celebrate being a father. One of his daughters is a junior at the University of North Florida. The other just graduated from high school in Daytona Beach, and doing something for a father he never met but now feels like he knows. When I found out who my father was, not just because of his story, but just when I found out who he was, it was instantly healing. He said, he's a part of me. I know my dad, and now he's with me every day. You are listening to the WJCT Radio Reading Service. And now I'll read some stories from the inspiration section of today's Times Union. Our first story, Artists in the Making. And there's a quote, one of the best feelings was realizing that other kids might look up to me and feel inspired to follow their own creativity. That's really special to me. And that's from Haley McCarty Pacetti, a middle school student. This story is by Beth Reese Cravey of the Jacksonville, Florida Times Union, USA Today Network. Two Jacksonville area youth survived multiple rounds of America's Most Artistic Kid, a national competition sponsored by the company that manages the late artist Bob Ross's legacy. Bryce Hube, 13, of Clay County, was one of 64 semifinalists selected through public voting from 40,000 initial hopefuls and divided into groups of 55. Haley McCarty, who's 14, of St. Augustine, got two steps short of the semifinals. She placed third in her group, but only the first place winner proceeded. The winner gets $20,000 and will appear in an episode of The Joy of Painting with Nicholas Hankins, the successor to Ross's painting tutorial show. Their art also will be displayed in the Minestrista Museum and Gardens in Muncie, Indiana, where the initial run of The Joy of Painting was filmed. Despite not making the finals, Bryce, Haley, and their families were gratified by how far their art took them. Bryce, who was diagnosed with autism and attention deficit hyperactivity disorder at an early age, has always used art as a way to express what he's thinking and feeling, especially in ways that words sometimes can't, said his mother, Shanna Hube. The Lakeside Elementary School student's art frequently features unique and colorful monsters. Drawing isn't something he does occasionally. It's part of who he is, Hube said. He creates constantly, often sitting for hours, completely focused, building characters and stories that reflect how he sees the world. The Most Artistic Kid recognition, she said, was incredibly meaningful for Bryce and his family. It was the first time he saw how many people connected with his work, Hube said. Haley, a Pacetti middle school student, was also touched by the response. My experience being a part of Bob Ross's America's Most Artistic Kid was really exciting and something I will never forget, she said. I didn't expect to make it as far as I did, so placing third in her group felt amazing. It meant a lot to me because it made my family proud, and I loved knowing that people I know, even people I don't, were cheering me on.
Haley was thrilled to be a potential example for

0: other young artists. One of the best feelings was realizing that other kids might look up to me and feel inspired to follow their own creativity. That's really special to me, she said. This experience is something I will carry with me forever, and it's made me even more excited to keep growing as an artist and chasing my dreams. Haley hopes to build a career in art, but she loves all different forms of art, so she is still finding her exact creative artistic path. Her father, Ryan McCarty, said, "We are very proud of her." And now we'll turn to the reasons section of today's paper. Our first story, local youth need more than proximity to mental health services. As a longtime educator committed to youth success, I keep returning to one realization. Being near a community is not the same as truly knowing it. That distinction matters in Jacksonville's urban core, where some neighborhoods are often described as mental health deserts. Many young people and families face long wait lists, too few providers, transportation barriers, limited school staffing, and confusing pathways to care. These barriers can make help difficult to find, access, or to trust. Those gaps are real. They do not tell the whole story of the urban core. These communities are not without care, effort, or investment. Jacksonville has long-standing efforts that connect students and families to counseling, health care, mentoring, case management, academic help, and other supports. This work matters. Still, unmet youth mental health needs and underused services suggest that resources alone are not always the same as trusted support shaped by young people, families, and communities. I do not raise this point to diminish existing partnerships or overlook community strength. I raise it as an invitation to ask whether our presence near young people is becoming meaningful in their lives. After another year of post-secondary mentoring in public schools in these neighborhoods, I am convinced that the next question is not only whether resources exist, it is whether those resources are trusted, sustained, and shaped by the lived knowledge of students, families, educators, and community members. Proximity can open a door, but relationships determine whether that door becomes a pathway. Proximity can bring resources, but relationships help determine whether those resources feel useful and trusted. I see this most clearly in schools. Students do not leave life's pressures behind when they enter classrooms. They bring grief, anxiety, family responsibility, housing instability, community stress, and questions about identity into school every day. In many schools, adults become part of an informal support system for youth mental health. Teachers, counselors, coaches, paraprofessionals, cafeteria workers, custodians, and bus drivers often notice the quiet signals young people send when they are struggling. Beyond school walls, it's the grandmothers, uncles, barbers, fictional kinfolk, peers, community mentors, and pastors that also help young people cope. These relationships may not appear on a dashboard, budget line, or grant report, but they often notice changes in mood, attendance, behavior, or hope first. Jacksonville's youth mental health efforts must go deeper than creating more programs or referral pathways. A service may exist on paper and still feel distant to the young person or family who needs it. A referral may be available and still be hard to navigate. A partnership may need more time to learn from those it hopes to serve. With that in mind, we need to improve the school counselor to student ratio in public schools. School counselors are close to youth and trained to support students' social, emotional, and academic development. Yet staff shortages leave many stretched too thin to provide proactive mental health support. Increasing school-based mental health professionals is necessary. We also need to recognize the wider network of adults who support students. As new efforts are planned, it helps to ask what is already working, who is trusted, how partners can move from proximity to meaningful presence, and how those efforts can be strengthened with students, families, and school staff involved early. Lastly, schools should be central to Jacksonville's approach to health and well-being. Housing, transportation, food access, and safety all affect youth mental health, and those pressures often show up at school. The challenge is to hold two truths at once about Jacksonville's urban core. The mental health desert is real, but it is not empty. Alongside serious gaps in care, there are deep networks of life, care, and support already sustaining young people. If our goal is to support youth more fully, proximity to the desert is not enough. The work, which is steady, relational, and accountable, requires learning from the community what meaningful presence looks like on its own terms. This article is by Sophie Philibert, a PhD, is an associate professor of the School of Counseling in the Department of Leadership, Organization, and Community Impact at the University of North Florida. She lives in Jacksonville. And our next Your Turn opinion article, Prayers for Immigrants Follows the Teachings of Jesus. And this is by the Reverend William Stokes, a guest columnist. On June 13th, in observance of the Feast of Corpus Christi, people of faith and goodwill gathered opposite Florida's notorious deportation depot in Sanderson to pray for immigrants in detention there. Those prayers included their families and state employees who are wittingly or unwittingly participating in the ongoing injustice of this enormously expensive facility. We also prayed for an end to the cruelty and inhumanity of the immigration policies enforced by both the state of Florida and the Trump administration. Participants were encouraged to bring a photo or representation of a person being detained, an immigrant they know or a martyr to the immigration cause that is a source of inspiration to them and drives them to act. That this public liturgy and prayer service, hosted by the MICA Solidarity Project of Northeast Florida, took place as an observance of Corpus Christi is most fitting. The Feast of Corpus Christi, the Body of Christ, was ordered in 1264 by Pope Urban IV in the Papal Bull Transitorius as a celebration of God's gift and grace of the Holy Eucharist to the Church. It particularly celebrates Christ's real presence in the sacrament. In many places throughout the world, the sacrament is processed in a monstrance, a liturgical vessel designed to display a consecrated host, the bread of the Eucharist, for veneration of the faithful. This procession, opposite Deportation Depot, underscores Jesus' real presence and proximity to the suffering people in that place. During his earthly ministry, Jesus identified with those oppressed and held captive. He himself was imprisoned, tortured, and murdered by the state. Throughout the Gospels, his greatest concern was for the least, the lost, and the lonely. He said to his followers, "Where I am, there will be my servant will be." And this is John 12:26, making clear that those called to be his disciples should follow where he leads. In a famous sermon on the Eucharist, St. Augustine of Hippo stated the matter plainly, "Be what you see, receive what you are." That is, receive the body of Christ in the Eucharist and be the body of Christ in the world. President Trump originally argued that his immigration policies would be directed toward the arrest and removal of the worst, rapists, murderers, drug dealers, etc. The vast majority of those who have been arrested, detained, and deported under his aggressive policies, however, have no histories of violence or criminal records. In fact, the mass arrests and detentions under Trump and Governor Ron DeSantis' policies are far more concerned with immigration enforced based on racial and ethnic profiling than on any real concern for public safety. Consequently, whole families with children are being detained and deported by a system that lacks accountability and transparency. Reports show widespread abuse, and at least 145,000 children have been separated from a parent during Trump's second term. The country's economic health, supported in many areas by immigrants, i.e. farming, health care, and hospitality, is being challenged in ways that affect us all. In Florida, Governor DeSantis authorized spending more than $1 billion on immigration detention. Most of the expenses directed at the controversial Alligator Alcatraz facility in the Everglades and the repurposed correction facility in Baker County. To do this, the governor used contingency funds allocated for large-scale emergencies, assuring Floridians that the federal government would reimburse the state. There is little evidence that such reimbursement is planned, which leaves Floridians holding the bag. It is true that every country requires a mechanism to control and manage its borders. It is also true that human beings have an inherent right to seek peace, safety, stability, and happiness for themselves and their family members. For too long in this country, politicians of both parties have used immigration as a political football, tossing it around without working together to find just, reasonable solutions to its many complex challenges. With this year's observance of the solemnity of Corpus Christi, we believe Christ stands with and is fully present to those who are suffering. He weeps over their plight, calling us all to respond in love, and reminds us that as we do to the least of these, we do to him as well. And this is from the Right Reverend William H. Stokes, who serves as the 12th Bishop of the Episcopal Diocese of New Jersey from 2013 to 2023. He is a member of the Steering Committee for the MICA Solidarity Project of Northeast Florida, and he lives in St. Augustine. And our next Your Turn opinion article, Technology Makes for Safer School Zones. And this story is by Robert Bage, a guest columnist. Speed enforcement technology was developed and implemented around schools throughout Florida for one primary purpose, keeping students safe. Every parent worries about the safety of a child near traffic. We teach children to use crosswalks, obey traffic signals, and look both ways before crossing the street. Despite those lessons, the danger remains real. Accidents happen, and when they do, speed often determines the severity of the outcome. The faster a vehicle is traveling, the less time a driver has to react, and the greater the force of impact in a collision. For a child crossing the street near a school, speed can mean the difference between a close call and a tragedy. That is why reducing speed around schools matters. Unfortunately, there are not enough law enforcement officers in Florida to monitor speed around schools while also responding to the countless other responsibilities required to keep our communities safe. That gap is where technology becomes a necessary tool. School speed enforcement cameras identify vehicles traveling 11 miles per hour or more over the posted speed limit, documenting the violation and allowing local governments to issue a notice to the registered owner. The penalty is far less severe than a traditional moving violation. The fine is less and no points assessed against a driver's license. The goal is not punishment, it is education and prevention, an approach proven to change driver behavior before a child is injured. And it works. Statewide, approximately 90% of violators do not receive a second violation, and speed studies show that overall speeding around schools is down by more than 90% after program implementation. Tallahassee is experiencing this. When technology is first implemented, violations may be high, but as drivers become aware of the technologies and adjust behavior, numbers fall. Revenue from violations is reinvested into public safety initiatives and the community, supporting the schools these cameras are designed to protect, and ensure the program comes at no cost to taxpayers. It's important to clarify that school speed enforcement systems are not capable of surveillance. In fact, the law prohibits it. While law enforcement officers have access to radars and lasers that can vehicle registration and other data, school speed enforcement systems are very limited in scope. They cannot read driver data, access law enforcement data, or track movements. They simply do one thing: document dangerous speeding behavior around our schools during the school day. State law requires these systems to meet strict accuracy standards, undergo annual calibration, and perform routine internal system checks. They operate only on school days during posted enforcement periods, capturing only vehicles exceeding the speed threshold established by state law, and not outside those periods. I understand citizens may have concerns whenever new enforcement technologies are introduced. Those discussions are healthy and important in a free society. But those concerns must be balanced against our responsibility to protect children. We cannot lose sight of the primary purpose of this technology: preventing tragedy and improving safety around our schools. If it slows drivers down, changes behavior, and helps protect children from serious injury or death, then it's serving exactly the purpose it was designed to achieve. Robert Bage serves as the chief of police in Fort Walton Beach. He also serves as the president of the Florida Police Chiefs Association. And now we have some time for some letters to the editor. Our first letter, Laura Street Trio, a fly in the ointment downtown. We moved to Jacksonville in 2008, certain that this modern city on a beautiful river was about to become the next urban oasis like Charlotte, Nashville, or Austin. Reality crept in, however, as all these other urban areas in the country were exploding. Jacksonville was dead in the water. Every proposed project went bust. Downtown got progressively worse, devoid of life after 5 p.m. Even the dead skeleton of the Berkman collapse was a constant eyesore for almost a decade. Biking this weekend around town is showing me a new and different Jacksonville. Brooklyn is looking great with the FIS campus, apartments, a new Whole Foods, and a retirement tower planned for the old Haskell property. The Riverside Arts Market is alive and well, while both Riverwalks were loaded with strollers and bikes. The Pearl Street project seems to be buzzing along, with hopefully a full-service Publix in the mix. The South Bank looks wonderful with the new park, Riverwalk extension, and apartments. The old Mosh building coming down and a new 23-story apartment building rising next to the fountain. On the North Bank, the Berkman skeleton is long gone. Our stadium is stepping into the future, and the Jaguars' new office complex, One Tower Court, is magnificent, as is the Four Seasons behind it. With the Rise Doro being rebuilt after the fire, the city is almost like a dead flower coming back to life. There is only one fly in the ointment that won't go away, however: the Laura Street Trio. These relics may be historic landmarks, but they are still decaying eyesores that look to self-destruct at any moment. Sitting on some of the most valuable downtown real estate, these land vampires can never be rebuilt into anything viable, as attested by the many failed attempts to do so. It's high time to rid our downtown of these structures and build new apartments or condos where people actually want to live. The Trio has been a black eye on downtown for more than 20 years. Let's move on. We have arrived at a critical juncture for our democracy as a country approaches... That article about the Trio was by Paul Poindomano of Riverside. Our next letter, Happy Birthday and Hope for Democracy. We have arrived at a critical juncture for our democracy as the country approaches its 250th anniversary. The current occupant of the office, the Oval Office, engages in self-aggrandizement as self-enrichment, silencing media outlets, stifling free speech, and using the judicial system to attack perceived enemies. He also runs roughshod over two supposedly co-equal branches of government, interferes with our election processes, and initiated a war with Iran. He has held a chokehold on the congressional members of his party with intimidation and retaliation. As a result, a system of checks and balances have been absent. According to several USA Today's pieces published in the Times Union recently, we are finally seeing resistance to this authoritarian behavior. On June 5th, it was reported that Senate Republicans removed $1 billion from a funding bill meant to boost security for the East Wing ballroom. Another June article explained that an anti-weaponization fund, which would potentially pay $1.8 billion to January 6th insurgents, has officially been stymied. Other articles noted that the House of Representatives defied the White House by passing a bill to aid Ukraine and impose sanctions on Russia, while congressional opposition also forced a change in the nominee for the Director of National Intelligence. These reports all involve bipartisan opposition and provide hope for thwarting the destruction of our democracy. A quote often attributed to Abraham Lincoln states, "Nearly all men can stand adversity, but if you want to test a man's character, give him power." Our president's character has clearly been revealed by his actions. The path for the preservation of our democracy is to use the power of the ballot box, those actions. And that's by Douglas B. Bogart of Jacksonville. Our next letter, City Council is losing focus. Lately, I've been paying attention to the disputes between Mayor Donna Deegan and the Jacksonville City Council. It seems like that the only thing some of them have been doing is spending their elected time thwarting the mayor's plans and actions that she was elected to do. The most recent disagreement concerns the disruption of city government, which was created to balance the three powers, executive leadership, legislative laws, and judicial who interprets the laws and provides justice. The mayor has always appointed the 7 members of the Kids Hope Alliance Board and the 12 members of the Jacksonville Public Library Board with approval of City Council. This is a good plan and has worked well in the past. However, some city council members feel they should get to appoint 3 of the 7 to the Kids Hope Board and 5 of the 12 to the Library Board. The city council was elected to tackle our community problems, not spend their time trying to take over Mayor Deegan's job, since some of them apparently plan to run for mayor. These council members must believe they should oversee executive leadership and legislation. However, I think city council should focus on their job of addressing major problems in the city, including affordable housing, health care, and finishing the world-class riverfront park downtown. This article is by Sarah T. Van Cleve of Jacksonville. And our next letter to the editor, tax problem or spending problem? I read with interest the June 7th column by former U.S. Congressman Al Lawson titled, "A Property Tax Crisis Made in Tallahassee." Lawson bemoans the fact that Tallahassee has put the property tax cut on the ballot, citing that if this passes, then it would harm local governments' ability to provide essential services. It has been reported in the Times Union that other elected officials, such as Jacksonville City Councilman Matt Carlucci and Mayor Donna Deegan, also feel this way. I have always understood that government, whether local, state, or federal, does not have a revenue problem, but a spending problem. I just wish that our elected officials could understand that government's job is to protect its citizens and not try to provide for them. If they followed that line of thinking, then our citizens would be more independent instead of dependent. There would be less need for government intervention and aid. This letter was by Calvin Johnson of Jacksonville. And our next letter? Only electable Democrats, please. I'm hopeful, but not fully confident, that Florida gubernatorial candidates David Jolly and Gwen Graham have a legitimate chance to defeat the snarky, faux tough guy Republicans in November. However, I think it's fair to point out that one of the biggest threats to their ticket will come yet again from Democrats who will accuse the ticket of not being progressive enough. That's what happened in 2018. Democratic governor's primary when Senator Bernie Sanders and progressive PACs elevated an obscure mayor from Tallahassee to the primary because Graham didn't share their democratic socialist platitudes. Graham had a chance to be the first woman ever and first Democrat in years to be elected governor, but that didn't happen thanks to unelectable progressives. Let's hope progressive Democrats get clued into reality this time and help put actual electable Democrats into office. I'm not holding my breath, though. And this is by Mike Dish of Neptune Beach. And our last letter, Carrico's Unvarnished Corruption. The public release of all emails and texts from former Jacksonville City Council President Kevin Carrico, seeking favor for his colleague to be appointed to the JEA board, and other revealed information clearly demonstrates corruption. This behavior warrants his resignation. If he won't step down, a way to force him out of office should take place. This is obviously justification for his removal for the position of representing Jacksonville citizens. I hope the council will quickly address this issue. And this is by Doug Diamond of Jacksonville. And our next article, Florida needs to approve strong AI transparency law. And this is a Your Turn article by Brandy Meredith, a guest columnist. If you receive a 2 a.m. rejection email after a job application, you may suspect artificial intelligence reviewed it, but you cannot be sure. AI influences many important decisions. Since AI was built by scraping the internet, it's no surprise that research shows AI contains bias. Increased transparency about the use of AI is needed because Floridians must be able to enforce their civil rights. If the game is rigged but you don't even know you are playing, how can you cry foul? Stanford University recently published a landmark study uncovering significant racial bias in a widely used hiring AI tool. Black and Asian applicants were significantly disadvantaged based on a rule of thumb for disparate impact discrimination. Because many companies across different industries used the tool, 40,000 Black and Asian applicants would have been progressed in the hiring process had the tool been fair. In the past, the study's results would cause the Equal Employment Opportunity Commission, the federal agency that enforces the employment discrimination laws, to investigate whether unlawful discrimination was occurring. President Trump, however, issued an executive order requiring agencies to deprioritize enforcing disparate impact laws, which would address this type of discrimination. Bloomberg Law reported that EEOC complied by ending most of its disparate impact investigations last year. Floridians cannot wait for the federal government to act. Congress considered over 100 AI-related bills last session, and almost none became law. States have long been testing grounds for innovative policies, and Florida led in government transparency as the first state to enact a Sunshine Law, opening all government meetings and records to the public. Floridians deserve to know when and how AI makes important decisions about them as consumers and as workers. Brandy Meredith was formerly an EEOC trial attorney in the Tampa field office. She led the EEOC's AI and Algorithmic Fairness Initiative as an advisor to former Chair Charlotte Burroughs. She is currently a policy leader fellow at the European University Institute. You have been listening to the WJCT Radio Reading Service for Sunday, June 21st, 2026. I'm Paul Harrison. Thank you for listening and enjoy the rest of your Sunday.
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2: Hi, I'm Vivica Fox. 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
1: Greetings, and welcome to the Pet Hour. I'm your host, Amy, here with my cat, Squishy, bringing you news from the animal world. One of my favorite stories for this past week comes from the Daily Mail, June 12th, Wherefore Art Thou, Romeo? A ginger cat became an unlikely star after gate-crashing the emotional climax of a performance of Romeo and Juliet, turning Shakespeare's tragedy into an accidental comedy. The feline wandered on stage during the finale of the ballet in the Turkish city of Izmir, where Brazilian dancer Pedro Sierra and Russian ballerina Tatiana Border were in the lead roles. The performance at Bornova Open Air Theater had reached its most emotional moment, with Romeo lying dead in the tomb and Juliet mourning over his body. This is when the theater cat appeared. Rather than respecting the solemn atmosphere, the ginger intruder settled down next to 27-year-old Sierra's head before pawing at his hair. The cat then started nibbling at the supposedly lifeless Romeo, prompting laughter from the audience. The Russian ballerina explained afterwards, "Imagine this, at the very climax of the performance, when Romeo is dead and Juliet has already come back to life. They are in the tomb. This is the emotional peak the entire two-hour buildup has been leading up to." And at that moment, a cat comes on stage and starts playing with dead Romeo's hair. Then it even begins biting him and completely ruins the scene. Instead of crying, the whole audience just started laughing. The footage shows Borgia performing as Juliet, appearing to try to rescue Romeo from his furry admirer while staying in character. The viral video featuring the cat garnered over 1.5 million views in less than 24 hours. One viewer said, "The cat was trying to prove that Romeo was only pretending to be dead." The first and probably last time the audience has ever cracked up during this scene, said another. One more posted, "It began to look like a domestic murder in the kitchen." Another asked, "Can someone tell me when the cat's next performance is, and where can I get tickets?" From Kiplinger Magazine, the June edition, Cut the Cost of Pet Care. Pets are an important part of many Americans' lives, and often an expensive one, too. The lifetime costs of caring for a dog can run anywhere from $16,440 to $52,075, depending on its breed, size, and ongoing health conditions, according to a survey from online pet care marketplace Rover. Cat owners can expect to cover expenses in the range of $10,725 to $61,520, with the cat's size and lifespan influencing the overall costs. I have to pause here and say, I doubt their figures. I don't know anybody who spends more on their cat than they do on a dog. But back to the article. Luckily, there are ways to reduce how much you spend on your pet without sacrificing the quality of their care. Try these tips to lower your costs. Healthcare. The average cost of a veterinarian visit for a dog is $220, and for a cat it's $202, according to the American Veterinary Medical Association. Despite the expense, you shouldn't skip routine vet visits, which are vital to reduce your pet's health care costs in the long run. Regular checkups can help catch illnesses early and avoid expensive medical procedures, says Sarah Wooten, a veterinarian in Silverthorne, Colorado. She also recommends taking preventive measures, such as ensuring that your pet exercises and eats a healthy diet in appropriate portions. During a checkup, ask your veterinarian to outline your pet's estimated medical expenses for the year, Wooten says. That may include vaccines, dental cleanings, geriatric screenings for older animals, and other medical exams and services. Wooten recommends setting aside some money to make sure you can cover these expenses, in addition to unexpected illnesses and surgeries. Ask whether your vet offers a wellness plan that offers a bundle of discounted services, such as vaccinations and routine exams split into fixed monthly payments, suggests Rebecca Greenstein, a veterinary advisor for Rover. Typically, you don't have to undergo a credit check or pay interest to use one of these plans. 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The card is one of the honorees in our 2026 Reader's Choice Awards, which is on page 78 of the June edition of Kiplinger magazine. But you should take your pet for an in-person vet appointment if it has a recurring illness or serious injury, Bailey says. Annual exams should be done in an office, too. For affordable vaccines, check out ShotVet, an organization that offers pop-up veterinary clinics at retailers such as PetSmart and CVS. 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Food. Post-pandemic disruptions in the supply chain and rising costs for ingredients have precipitated a steep climb in pet food prices. Average prices for food and treats have soared by more than 20% over the past 4 years, according to Consumer Price Index data from the U.S. Bureau of Labor Statistics. Purchasing food in bulk can help trim your overall spending on it. Recently, for example, Petco sold a 40-pound bag of Purina Pro Plan sensitive skin and stomach dog food for $74.98 for a per-pound price of $1.87, compared with $12.41 for a 4-pound bag or $3.10 per pound. 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You'll also want to ask your vet for guidance on making food that's nutritionally sound for your pet. Use a food scale to make sure you get the proportions right. And follow the recipe's storage instruction. 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You may spend less on toys, bowls, beds, and other supplies by shopping at discount retailers such as Marshall's, Home Goods, or Walmart instead of pet supply stores. Walmart, for example, recently sold a medium-sized dog bed with support bolsters on the sides for $20, compared with a $45 price tag for a similar bed at Petco. 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Make sure to thoroughly clean previously owned items with pet-safe disinfectants and place them in sunlight to help kill germs. 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There are times, however, when a professional trainer is better equipped for the job. For instance, Allie Smith, a dog trainer in Westminster, Maryland, and founder of dog training website Rebarkable.com, suggests that dog owners contact a trainer for a persistent problem, such as biting or ignoring commands. A group training session with other pet owners may be more affordable than one-on-one training. Smith charges $15 to $40 per group session, while individual training classes are $50 to $80 a session. You can find a dog trainer who is certified by the Certification Council for Professional Dog Trainers at ccpdt.org or through the Association of Dog Trainers, apdt.com. You can also search for trainers and compare their fees on sites such as Rover, rover.com/training/search, and Bark, bark.com/en/us/in/dog-trainers. As with training, grooming can be a do-it-yourself activity for tasks such as bathing your pet, trimming its nails, or cleaning its ears. But you should take your pet to a professional groomer if it has sensitive skin, skin infections, or severely tangled fur, says Bailey. Professional groomers can also find parasites, ticks, or abnormalities that you may miss, he says. Dog groomers often charge from $30 to $150 depending on the dog's size and breed and the services included. Salon dog groomers typically charge $40 to $100 per visit, while a session with mobile groomers who travel to your home and perform services out of a van may be in the range of $70 to $150. And finally, traveling. If you're flying with your pet, keep in mind that bringing it into the airplane's cabin with you typically comes with a fee of up to about $150. Among lodging options, some pet-friendly hotel chains, including Climpton, Motel 6, and Red Roof Inn, don't charge extra fees if you bring a pet. Leaving your pet at home? See whether your neighbors who own pets are willing to form a group who can provide free pet sitting for one another. If you need to hire a pet sitter, try looking for one on a site such as Rover.com or WAG, wagwalking.com. Sitters on these sites set their own rates, with Rover sitters charging an average daily rate of about $22 for a drop-in visit, $55 per day to pet sit in your home, or $49 daily to board a dog in their own home. From ABC News, June 15th, as tick bites surge nationwide, veterinarians say most cases start with pets. Local veterinarians said they are treating more pets experiencing tick-related illnesses as hot and humid weather creates ideal conditions for ticks to thrive. Dr. Jennifer Sim, medical director and veterinarian at VEGER, an animal hospital in Asheville, said she and her team are seeing this increase on a regular basis. "We are seeing more tick-borne diseases," Sim said. "We are seeing people bringing in pets with ticks on them, but also bringing in animals that have issues with tick-borne diseases." Sim said some people don't realize that pets can be the first to pick up ticks and bring infected ones into the home, increasing the risk that people may later be bitten and become sick as well. The trend comes as tick activity rises nationwide. According to the Centers for Disease Control and Prevention, emergency room visits for tick bites are at their highest level in nearly a decade. The agency estimates roughly 31 million Americans are bitten by ticks each year. Sim said the region's environment can increase exposure risks for both pets and their owners. This article is coming from North Carolina. Obviously, we live in the mountains, and a lot of people are out hiking and getting into rivers, lakes, and streams, Sim said, but also just in your backyard. Sim said her team often discovers the ticks after pet owners bring their animals in after noticing behavioral changes rather than finding a tick itself. The majority of them are mild, she said, but a lot of them are really hard to pin down, and those are the ones we're worried about. Ticks often attach to animals while they are outdoors and can later transfer to people inside the home. Sim said that connection makes prevention important for the entire family, a One Health initiative, according to health experts. It's not only helpful for the animal, but it's helpful for you, because keeping ticks off your pet can help reduce exposure for people as well, said Sim. Some tick-borne illnesses can be difficult to detect early. Sim said symptoms in pets can range from mild to severe and may include lethargy, loss of appetite, fever, and lameness. These symptoms worsen the longer a tick stays attached, with even more serious issues involving the blood, kidneys, liver, or heart, she said. Sim said modern preventatives, including spot treatments and collars, are effective at killing ticks before they can spread diseases such as Lyme disease. She recommends checking pets thoroughly after spending time outdoors, paying close attention to areas where ticks commonly hide, including around collars, under ears, between toes, and beneath the tail. From The Horse, June 9th, Veterinarians, a key line of defense against New World screwworm. Following the recent detection of New World screwworm in Texas, the American Veterinary Medical Association is empowering one of the most important tools in preventing, identifying, treating, and containing this parasite, the veterinarian. Frontline practitioners across the country are already actively engaged through monitoring and diagnosing potential cases, treating susceptible animals, reporting to state and federal authorities, and educating their clients. Additionally, the AVMA has mobilized and is building on a centralized hub of clinical resources to support practitioners across the profession at avma.org/NWS. Veterinarians are the trusted experts on the ground who possess the medical expertise required to limit animal suffering and prevent further spread of this parasite, said Michael Q. Bailey, DVM, president of the AVMA. The AVMA is committed to equipping our members with the up-to-date resources and guidance they need to remain proactively vigilant, protect their clients' animals, and effectively combat NWS. The AVMA is working alongside federal, state, and industry partners to support a coordinated response. Because New World screwworm larvae feed aggressively on the living tissue of warm-blooded animals, causing potentially fatal tissue damage and infection, early recognition and rapid veterinary intervention are essential. Veterinarians are working with their clients and others to protect susceptible animals, including livestock, horses, companion animals, and wildlife, with a focus on several critical areas. Identifying high risk

affected or high-risk regions. Sample collection and reporting. Following established protocols for collecting samples and reporting through their state animal health official and USDA APHISVS area veterinarian in charge. And finally, guiding treatment decisions. Ensuring medical interventions follow official guidance are grounded in sound veterinary practice, proper selection and use of veterinary products, and strict observance of withdrawal times where appropriate, and that care is delivered within a properly established veterinarian-client-patient relationship. Beyond those providing direct clinical care, many other veterinarians are playing essential roles in the coordinated response to this animal health threat. They include state and federal animal health officials addressing policy and emergency management, extension veterinarians, veterinary laboratory technicians, disease surveillance and epidemiologic specialists, researchers, veterinary professional services representatives who support veterinarians on the ground with access and information regarding products for prevention and treatment, public health veterinarians, and more. From The Guardian, June 14th, mice in walls, food stores, even beds. Australia's mouse plague is driving some towns to desperation. There is a smell that settles over a town in the middle of a mouse plague. It clings to supermarket milk cartons and lingers in school classrooms. It thickens the air and follows people home. It's a combination of urine, feces, and decaying bodies, grain grower Jeff Cosgrove says. You can smell them everywhere. For months, communities across Western Australia's grain belt have been living through a mouse explosion so severe it has shocked even seasoned farmers. The CSIRO rate 40 live burrows, 800 mice per hectare as a plague, Cosgrove says. We were counting 400. We were 10 times plague proportions. In Morawa, 350 kilometers north of Perth, the signs of a mouse plague are everywhere. In the walls and ceiling, beneath the floorboards, in food stores, and even in beds. At night, rodents pop under car tires like bubble wrap as they flow like a river across roads near his home in Mingnu, Cosgrove says. Workers loading export grain have reported rodents pouring from machinery and storage areas. Dead mice litter the ground. The smell in town is horrendous when you go in the shops, Morawa councillor and grain farmer Grant Chadwick says. We've got a smell in this house here, and we haven't been able to get rid of it. I've had to take the walls off the side of the house to find the dead mice and get rid of them. The region has been overrun with record-high mice numbers since March. Plagues have also hit the state south, around Esperance. In South Australia's Adelaide Plains and York Peninsula, skyrocketing mice populations are close to plague proportions, putting authorities on alert. Western Australia's farmers say they started warning officials of increasing rodent numbers in December last year, but the seeds were sown long before. According to CSIRO mouse ecologist Stephen Henry, Western Australia had experienced the perfect conditions for a rodent explosion. Heavy grain crops combined with summer hailstorms that knocked seed to the ground created an abundant food source for mice. Then came a hot, dry autumn, the final ingredient for a population boom. A farmer's arsenal against fast-breeding mice is limited. In ordinary years, when rodent numbers begin to climb, growers spread a wheat baited with zinc phosphide across paddocks.

0: But this year, farmers needed a stronger, faster-acting poison. With food plentiful, mice that survived an initial dose are unlikely to return to the bait. The higher-strength zinc phosphide bait, known as ZP50, is a Schedule 7 dangerous poison that releases toxic phosphine gas when it reacts with stomach acid or moisture. Federal regulators approve its use only in emergencies because it can kill wildlife alongside mice. Permit decisions are a numbers game, according to Ian Musgrave, a toxicologist at Adelaide University. You have to evaluate whether it works and balance the likelihood of it working against the likelihood of it causing damage to endangered species, Musgrave says. The crucial consideration is mouse numbers. If there are not enough mice to consume the bait, the risk to birds and other non-target species increases. Permits were granted for ZP50 before mouse populations reached plague levels in South Australia. But in Western Australia, plague numbers had already been reached, and farmers say bureaucratic delays meant the poison arrived too late to prevent substantial crop damage. We were emailing in November saying you've got to get ready because there's all the ingredients here for a mouse plague, the general manager of chemical supplier for farmers, Cameron Beek, said. We submitted our own emergency permit application in February, but it was denied. Another company in Western Australia also submitted an emergency permit application in February, and they were also denied. Scott Hansen, CEO of the Australian Pesticides and Veterinary Medicines Authority, which controls use of the toxin, says the agency prioritizes emergency permits, but that does not mean taking shortcuts in the examination of products that have the potential to affect human health, wildlife, and the environment. APVMA records show Grain Producers Australia applied for a ZP50 permit on April 25th on behalf of 7 chemical suppliers, and it was issued on May 18th. Musgrave says criticism about delays overlooks the complexity of the decision facing regulators. It is a race between how long the poison lasts and how much is available, Musgrave says. Beek says Western Australia's plague compares to a similar outbreak in Eastern Australia in 2021, where farmers in New South Wales, Queensland, Northern Victoria, and the York and Eyre peninsulas in South Australia suffered crop losses of more than $100 million. He estimates the losses to Western Australian farmers will top $50 million. Chadwick says he has spent more than $150,000 on rodent baits alone since December, and every farmer he knows has had to continually bait their farms. The Western Australian government has provided $200,000 to affected shires for baiting and cleaning. This week, Bluebush Wildlife Sanctuary carers discovered 96 dead or dying birds at a golf course and school oval in Kurrow, about an hour away from Moorowa. The Western Australian Department of Primary Industries and Regional Development said it was investigating the bird deaths to exclude disease and test for toxins. Grain is the largest agricultural sector in Western Australia, producing 18 million tons a year and exporting about 80% of its yield to 50 countries worldwide. Any crop loss is absorbed by the farmer. Plague-affected paddocks look like Swiss cheese, Henry says, describing a damaged field of canola. Each of those holes represents an area where mice have stolen canola plants shortly after they've germinated or stolen seed before it has germinated, so you can see anything from 5 to 50% crop loss, he said. In some cases, farmers have had to replant entire crops. The damage is such that many farmers in the region may struggle to break even this year, Cosgrove says, but he adds the greatest burden is psychological. Scientists describe mouse plagues as uniquely invasive disasters because there is no refuge from them. Unlike drought, which remains outside the front door, mice follow people inside. Henry says sometimes people abandon their homes in desperation. In the Shire of Morawa, businesses have been forced to remove food from shelves each night and store it in sealed containers. Community facilities are struggling to keep rodents out. It is exhausting work. Then in late May, students at the Western Australian College of Agriculture, Morawa, were sent home for 2 weeks after zinc phosphide, which is not approved for use in residential areas, was accidentally spread on school grounds. Cosgrove says many residents are showing remarkable resilience, supporting local businesses and helping neighbors where they can. "It's been such a long battle," he says. Experts say there is a moment in every mouse plague where the tide ebbs. The scratching in the walls stops, and almost as suddenly as they arrive, the mice vanish. There is a one-year trajectory where they go really high and then crash away dramatically, Henry says. Or there's a two-year trajectory where they build, go high, and stay high across a couple of seasons. Whether Western Australia is nearing the end of its mouse crisis or merely at the halfway point is unknown. Henry says once mouse populations reach extraordinary levels, the social order that normally governs their behavior dramatically breaks down. Competition for food intensifies, disease spreads rapidly, cannibalism increases, breeding rates fall. In the meantime, farmers across Western Australia and South Australia's grain belts are laying bait and hoping for the same sudden disappearance that has ended outbreaks before. The mice arrived almost overnight. The question now is whether they will leave the same way. From The Guardian, June 9th, "Cat ladies aren't that crazy after all. The social science behind the stereotype." To support 700 cats, you need roughly 1,350 pounds of food a week. But that's just the dry stuff, which isn't a balanced enough diet for a cat. You also need 1,000 cans of wet food. Next, 600 pounds of litter, because cats, like all living things, need a place to do their business. 60 rolls of paper towels to clean up the many messes that will occur. 9 gallons of laundry detergent. 6 gallons of dish detergent. 200 large trash bags and 400 kitchen trash bags. Those are numbers Linnea Latanzio knows by heart. As the owner of California's largest no-cage, no-kill cat sanctuary, she has helped take care of 44,000 cats in the past 33 years. She even sold her 1973 Mercedes 450 SL and 2-carat diamond wedding ring for them. People may think she's crazy, and she would agree. On paper, Latanzio is a certified crazy cat lady. A self-described masochist, Latanzio revels in the ridiculous. But crazy is a pull for some. Her story is well-loved, with people traveling across the globe just to see the sanctuary, which she named the Cat House on the Kings. This might just be J.D. Vance's worst nightmare. Believing the American Democratic Party's downfall is being a bunch of childless cat ladies with miserable lives, Vance fears a country run by crazy cat ladies. If only. Today, Latanzio cares for 700 cats and governs them benevolently with good housing, unlimited food, and free health care. America could never. Cats have long been associated with women and with suspicion toward women who fall outside social norms. Centuries ago, cats were linked to witchcraft, becoming symbols of the supposedly dangerous, unruly woman who often unmarried and was living alone. The stereotype evolved rather than disappeared. By the late 19th century, women devoted to cats were increasingly portrayed as eccentric or unstable. Rosalie Goodman, a New Yorker in the 1870s, may have been one of the first documented crazy cat ladies. Dubbed Catty Goodman by neighborhood children and described by the press as a cat hoarder, Goodman was portrayed as deranged. In 1872, the New York Times published an article titled Cats and Craziness, opening with a comparison between cat owners and lunatics. The caricature remains remarkably durable. Middle-aged, unmarried, childless, middle-class, lonely, eccentric, or bitter. Some know her as Eleanor Abernathy, the crazy cat lady from The Simpsons. Others encountered versions of her in sitcoms and popular culture long before that. Latanzio meets the cliches. She has gray, curly hair and an affinity for cat t-shirts, but no children. She's outspoken, funny, and blunt, and her voice rasps as she spews 10 thoughts a minute. She once said she would rather have hundreds of cats than another man. How Latanzio became a cat lady is simple. When she was a child, Latanzio's father brought home a rabbit one Easter. It stayed with the family for years until it began eating plants from the garden. Latanzio's mother, without telling her, gave it away to one of her classmates. Desperate for an update, Latanzio asked her classmate about it. Turns out the family ate the rabbit. From then on, she knew animal welfare was her calling. Her mother might have been cruel, but she got her revenge. Later, there was her divorce, a bad one, bad enough to make her buy a home with 6 acres of land as a single woman and later wonder why the hell she did that. This land is what later turned into the cat house on the Kings. For as long as I was single, I said, no man is going to want a woman with 700 cats. I'm safe. I did that on purpose. Divorced, and I said, I've dated every anal orifice in the tri-state area, Latanzio joked. Thus, out of human pettiness, the shelter was created. When you walk through the cat house on the Kings, you're followed by a minimum of 10 cats. You take a seat, and 2 of them have already jumped into your lap, the others lounging near your feet or sitting on the bench with you. Cats are chilling on the walls, on the built-in cat trees. It's surprisingly quiet except for the low rumble of collective meows and purrs. The once 6 acres has doubled to 12. You would expect there to be a smell. There isn't. The property is beautiful. Rolling hills of vibrant green grass, tree-lined walkways, the flowing Kings River, which gives the place its name. Numerous buildings, each with its own purpose. The main house, which houses the fish pond, kitty garden, and wood stove for when it gets cold. The Sadie Malone Senior Center for our older friends. ICU units with on-site veterinarians. It's a commitment, but one happily kept. Cats can stay at the sanctuary their whole lives, but the goal is to place them in loving homes. This is vital, as all cats share a common challenge, living in a world that doesn't understand them. Dogs are man's best friend, they say. The two go way back. Everyone knows that. But there's a relationship that's long been forgotten by the history books. Cats and women share a place in history, says Irina Frasen, an anthrozoology researcher at Romanian Academy in Bucharest, Romania. They're not completely domesticated. They're more independent than dogs, and that unruliness and unsubmission to human rule, it's what ties the history of cats and women together, because women were also perceived as beings to be tamed and kept under control. In ancient civilizations, cats were sacred. Chinese mythology placed cats in charge of the world, and Li Shou, a fertility cat goddess, as their leader. The well-known Japanese Maneki Neko figure of the cat with the raised paw, the beckoning cat, represents the goddess of mercy. Ancient Egyptians had Bast, a half-cat, half-human goddess who served for domesticity, fertility, and birthright, and Sekhmet, the lion goddess of war, destruction, and healing. The Egyptian religion is full of this dualism. You have the motherly soft nature of women embodied in Bast, and the protective and territorial nature embodied in Sekhmet, Frazin said. Felines equaled female feminine power. They were creatures intrinsically connected to womanhood, which was something once highly praised. But this gets completely reworked in the Middle Ages. Amid the hysteria of witchcraft, Christian Europeans persecuted anyone suspected as antagonists of the church. Those targeted, disobedient women and their cat familiars, a smidge of socially unacceptable behavior, and they were burned at the stake. You have all these characteristics of women embodied in cats that were once worshipped by ancient societies become flaws under patriarchy, Frassen said, because strong women were to be suppressed in that time. Animal behavior specialist Steve Dale named a myth that dates back centuries, cats sucking the breath out of babies. In 16th century Plymouth, it was believed children were killed because the smell of milk on their breath drew the cat in for the kill. Black cats have undoubtedly been the biggest target of cat haters. For centuries, they've been associated with witchcraft, bad luck, and evil spirits. In 1233, Pope Gregory IX issued the Vox in Rama that claimed black cats were the reincarnation of Satan, leading to their mass extermination, quite the opposite of their previous deity status. This stereotype still affects them today. Black cats have the lowest number of adoption rates and the highest rates of euthanasia out of any cat. It's obvious. Crazy Cat Lady is simply a quirky repackaging of misogyny. The dislike of cats, Frassen said, is the dislike of an idea, female autonomy. Liz Richter often finds herself giving her dates an ultimatum, me and my cats or nothing. With blue eyes, blonde hair, and an extroverted personality that makes you feel like you've known her for years, she's a gem. You would be surprised to hear she's single. Her lack of dating success doesn't just come from the fact that she lives in the country's worst dating scene. A barrier in her dating life is her cats. Many men do not take Richter up on her package deal. There have been plenty of men on dating apps who ask questions, and I'm like, yeah, I have three cats, and they'll unmatch with me, Richter said. It's the whole cat lady stigma, like, oh, she's a crazy cat lady. She attributes the weird reactions about a woman owning cats to immaturity. I think the idea of being independent as a woman is scary for men, Richter said. Richter recently went through a divorce from her husband of 10 years. Her three cats, Stevie, Joplin, and Millie, got her through the separation. Sisters from the same litter, they're a divine trio. Milky white fur, green eyes, baby pink noses, and paws. Probably the most photogenic cats to exist. Cats have always been a huge part of Richter's life. She grew up with them, always in the family. The first thing her dad asks after Richter goes on a date, does he like cats? They've been there for her in ways humans haven't. When I was going through divorce, I obviously had amazing support from friends and family, but at the end of the day, I go home to my cats, Richter said. The connection between Richter and her cats isn't a standalone. Dennis Turner, an animal behaviorist at the University of Zurich Urkel in Switzerland, has spent more than 40 years studying human-cat relationships. Cat owners are quite often less depressed, less fearful, and more extroverted, Turner said. Both the presence of a cat and the interaction with a cat reduced negative moods significantly. And it's an effect particularly strong on women. We found that a cat has the same positive effects on women as a male partner. But for men, a female partner has a stronger positive effect on their moods than a cat, Turner said. It plays out. Richter loves her cats. It's been almost a year and a half since her divorce, and Richter is now in her mid-30s. She's been getting a taste of her new path of singleness, her cats alongside. "There's something about the calmness of my cats that is just really relaxing," Richter said, "especially through hard times. It's consistent. Cats protect our emotional state." The rise of the cat guys. In one of Turner's studies, cats were released into a room of people. Without intervention, cats showed no preference for gender. But when the humans were asked to interact with the cats, the animals reacted differently. "Men tend to interact with cats sitting on a sofa or in a chair," Turner said. "Women go down on the floor and interact with the cats on their level. That's a significant difference, and cats like that." Turner also explained the behavior of women to vocalize more frequently with their cats than men do. In return, the cats vocalize with women more often than they do with men. "Cats, in addition, have a very matriarchal society," Frassen explained. "Male cats typically do not have a role in raising the kittens. Instead, it's a network of the mother, aunts, and grandmas. Nurture is the nature of cats." Behavioral similarities help explain the bond between cats and women. Unlike dogs, which easily show affection to owners, cats are naturally more independent and require more time to develop trust. Women often resonate with the behavior of cats more, while men associate themselves more with dogs. In a study comparing moods between dog and cat owners, dog people scored higher on warmth, liveliness, rule consciousness, and social boldness compared to cat people. Cat people scored higher on general intelligence, abstraction, and self-reliance, Turner said. The crazy cat guy has taken off in the past decade, one of the first being Catman Chris, YouTuber, social media personality, and father of Cole and Marmalade. Do real men love cats? If you ask Catman Chris, whose real name is Chris Poole, he'll say yes. Poole has been uploading cat content on the internet since 2013. He calls himself the human servant to his felines. His profile picture shows him and Marmalade, each wearing matching blue knit scarves. Content isn't his first priority, however. The thing that really matters to him, saving cats. His morning routine is to wake up, feed his 6 cats, then the 2 outside ones, then load up his car and drive around local areas to feed the feral colonies. On average, he feeds 40 to 50 cats a day. To save them and bring them to a safe place and earn their trust and get them healthy and eventually find them a home, that's a pretty cool feeling, Poole said. Poole hasn't seen a difference in the way people treat a man with cats versus a woman. If they did, he paid no attention to it. He also doesn't remember if he's ever received weird comments on his posts. "For me to be a cat guy and put it all over the internet is fun. My friends and family were just totally cool with it," Poole said. The lack of hate he's gotten is telling, as women in similar positions have received plenty of it. Liz Richter, who was featured in Girls and Their Cats, got several strange comments. "Chick seems like she's got a lot of personal problems. Some people use cats as a crutch, which they have socialization issues." Thank you, Derek Lanford, 4725, for the comment. The difference is that Crazy Cat Lady is a systemic perception of women. Women and cats share more than history. They share oppression, centuries of mistreatment, and the villainization of their nonconformity. Both are independent beings, but that stands no chance in a world that's desperate for cultural order. Here's the kicker. Despite the stereotype, Latanzio is in a relationship with a man called David Anderson. They were on the same dive team as teenagers and roomed together in college. Both married other people, but life happened and they eventually found their way to each other. During our interview, Anderson sat quietly in the background of the Zoom video frame, listening to every word Latanzio said. When asked about why she does the tedious work of taking care of hundreds of cats, Anderson answered for her. "Linnea loves cats. She loves everything about them. Her favorite thing is to see a cat run across a lawn and climb a tree. It's just something that's important to me, and it makes me smile, Latanzio said, her eyes softly sparkling. When you take a cat that's almost dead and you bring it back to full health and help get it adopted, that really warms your heart. It's fulfilling. The two live in a house across the street from the sanctuary. In the backyard is a Japanese botanical garden they built together. With them live their three personal cats, two of them Andersons, one Latanzio's, a Bengal that hates the world. Latanzio took him in because he wouldn't have survived in his previous home. A jerk to her and the other cats, but deserving of a life. At the edge of the King's River, there is a bench Latanzio calls her favorite spot. A plaque on the bench reads, "In memory of Poppy Berger, our friend, our guardian angel, 2013. Berger was a close friend of Latanzio's and an important part of the creation of the cat house. Buried at the foot of the bench is Poppy's 15-year-old cat, who died after her. Latanzio sits here as the sun sets. Behind her, cats run through the hills. They climb trees, nap in the branches. They perch on roofs. They play and they fight. Alive, breathing in the air of the pocket she carved, Latanzio listens. To the sounds of the scampering legs, the running river water, and to the walls that have seen it all. To the world that weighs on her because of who she is. To the decades of her mother's disapproving voice. On this bench, Latanzio hears everything and feels all that she has created." And that is it for this week from Squish and from myself. Until next week, be kind, be careful, be safe, and as always, be amazed by the animal world.
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4: This is Sound School. I'm Rob. It's illegal to be queer in Uganda. Same-sex relationships have been outlawed in the country since the late 1800s, when Uganda was a British protectorate. From time to time, over the last 125 years or so, laws criminalizing LGBTQ relationships were toughened and expanded, like in 1950, when the country's penal code further criminalized same-sex relationships, using language like gross indecency and carnal knowledge against the order of nature. A decade ago, Uganda signed into law the Anti-Homosexuality Act of 2014. It was a law dubbed by activists as the Kill the Gays Bill because it initially contained a provision for the death penalty in some cases, a punishment that was later amended to a life sentence. Under the act, for first-time offenses, an individual could be imprisoned for 7 years. People who, quote, aid, abet, and counsel LGBTQ people could also be sentenced to 7 years. Even someone who marries an LGBTQ couple risked arrest and imprisonment under that law. A little later in 2014, the act was declared unconstitutional on procedural grounds. But in that legal climate, there was also increased social risk for queer people in Uganda. They faced evictions, discrimination, acts of violence, and public outings.
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7: Welcome. This is Guideposts, and I am your reader, Leanne Mensing, with the audio reading service at the Allen County Public Library in Fort Wayne, Indiana. Today I'll be reading from the new June-July issue of Guideposts, and we will begin with our editor's note, which this time is called A Note from John Temple, President. Old friends, 9 years ago, my colleagues at the Manhattan District Attorney's Office couldn't quite understand why I would leave a job I loved, leading the office's human trafficking unit, for a leadership position at Guidepost. I'd served as a prosecutor for 14 years, but going to Guidepost didn't feel like something new. It felt like coming home. I grew up in a small town where the largest employer was Guidepost. The headquarters was a short bike ride from my house. I played soccer on a field behind the parking lot, which the organization had made available to the community. My friends' parents and neighbors worked at Guidepost. My father did, too, and he was later given the opportunity to lead the organization alongside Dr. and Mrs. Peel. I grew up in a Guidepost family, and today my family is still a Guidepost family. There are magazines, devotionals, and books scattered throughout the home I share with my wife, our three teenage daughters, and our three dogs. Life is chaotic and joyful and sometimes hard. Through it all, Guidepost continues to shape me. It feels just like an old friend. And then there is Edward. For 9 years, I've had the privilege of knowing him as a colleague and friend. Long before that, I was one of his readers. When I first met him at a restaurant near our editorial offices in New York, I felt as if I already knew him. Through his writing, I'd come to know his dogs, his joys, his struggles, and most of all, his heart for telling stories that remind us we are not alone. When Edward shared his retirement plans, I asked what inspired him to write his editor's note. His answer was simple. It makes him happy, like sitting down with an old friend. And that is my hope for this column as well. Thank you for welcoming Guideposts and me into your home. I am grateful for the chance to sit with you here each issue, and I pray that in time we become old friends too. We will begin then today with our cover story, A Matter of Trust. For 15 years, I hid my secret from everyone, my family, my friends, my husband. But I couldn't hide it from God. By Jen Lilly of Los Angeles, California. Fairy tales for adults. That's what I affectionately call the made-for-TV movies I star in for the Hallmark Channel and Great American Family. Like a Hallmark movie, I married the man I love, and we have four wonderful children and a golden doodle. But my life is not a fairy tale. I cannot count how many times I say, "Thank you, Lord," each day, because there were years that I was struggling, holding on to a secret that I believed would cost me my marriage and any hope of a happy ending. A secret I put above everything, even God. That still shocks me, because my faith has always been the most central thing about me, even from a very young age. I grew up in Roanoke, Virginia, the second of four children. Mom worked for a nonprofit, and Dad was a judge. One day in Sunday school when I was 9, I heard the story about Elijah and the widow. I was mesmerized. I went home, dug out my First Communion Bible, grabbed a yellow crayon, I didn't have a highlighter, and read more about Elijah, marking the passages I loved. What else does this book say, I wondered. That summer, I read the entire Bible from cover to cover. From then on, I was on fire for the Lord that kids at school nicknamed me Jen for Jesus. They meant it to sting. Instead, I wore it like a badge of courage. I tell you all that so you know what happened next was to someone who knew God, who knew her worth, and still got caught up in secrets and lies. Acting wasn't on my radar back then, but I loved dance class. I was 13 when my body started going out of control. Extremely heavy periods, large ovarian cysts, pain so intense I would black out. My doctor prescribed a high-dose birth control pill. It stopped the cysts, but my metabolism and hormones went haywire. Over the next year, I gained nearly 60 pounds. I'm naturally small-boned and the same size now that I was at 13. So that extra weight on my frame meant stretch marks and a body I didn't recognize. Other kids made fun of me. A boy I liked stopped talking to me. When a word got around that I was on birth control, the rumors were vicious. Meanwhile, I hadn't even had my first kiss. One night, Mom picked me up from dance class. My teacher walked over. Mrs. Lily, Jane's costume arrived for the recital, she said. I went ahead and ordered an adult large. Excuse me, my mom said. She's a child large. Why would you do that? The recital is only 2 weeks away. Is there time to get another one? At the rate your daughter is gaining weight, she'll fit into it by the recital. I wanted to disappear. On the way home, Mom assured me I was still beautiful, but I had already decided I had to lose the weight. I couldn't fix the rumors or the teasing or the boy who stopped talking to me, but I could control what I ate. Restricting myself was hard. I loved food. Still, I skipped breakfast and lunch and tried to push my dinner around on the plate, though I was met with concern. Some well-meaning people told me, once you have an eating disorder, your metabolism is wrecked forever. I understood that to mean I would gain weight if I ate like I used to, which scared me. When I was 16, a friend told me about bulimia, purging food and calories by throwing up. It sounded revolting, but it felt like a solution made for me. It gave me control again. I could eat whatever I wanted without gaining weight. I could pass as normal. Soon I was locked in a cycle of binging and purging that I had no idea how to break. I worked up the nerve to tell my someone, my first love. He broke up with me. I don't blame him. It was a heavy thing to hand to a teenager, but I was devastated. Without realizing it, I filed that moment away. If you tell the truth, you lose the person you love. In desperation, I told my parents and asked to see a therapist. I needed someone to listen. Instead, the therapist brought out worksheets and one day said in all seriousness, "If you fall off the horse, you need to get back on." I sat there thinking, "I'm bulimic and you're doing horse metaphors?" The sessions were expensive and I didn't want to be a financial burden, so I told my parents I was better. I wasn't even close to better. On the outside, I was holding it together. On the inside, I was drowning in shame. I felt like a disgrace, not just to my family, not just to myself, but to the God I had loved since I was 9, highlighting my Bible with yellow crayon. Addiction doesn't care about any of that. The shame is the same, whether you've handed control of your life over to an eating disorder, pornography, alcohol, or anything else. I got myself into this, so I deserve the consequences, I thought. I'll never get out, and if anyone finds out the truth about me, they will leave. At church, I went up for altar calls. I begged God to deliver me instantly the way he'd healed others. But healing didn't come. All I could conclude was I didn't deserve it. At 17, I met Jason at a church picnic. He was our new youth group drummer, and I was the worship leader. The first thing out of his mouth was, "Hi, I'm going to marry you." He was joking. We were friends for a while. Then, when I was 19 and a student at the University of Virginia, we started dating. Jason was everything. Handsome, hilarious, steady and calm in the way my type A personality needed. And best of all, he loved Jesus as much as I did. At UVA, I stumbled into film acting and fell completely in love with it. I felt that God was telling me to move to Los Angeles. But what about Jason? "If you don't want to come to L.A., I understand," I said. "Jen, if God told you to go to Los Angeles and we're supposed to end up together, then I guess we're going to Los Angeles." Not long after that, he proposed. We married right after graduation and headed to Los Angeles. Work was hard to find there. I took a night job at the Container Store. Jason drove for Frito-Lay, the same job he'd had before college. He'd since gotten a degree in finance, which he was proud of. So it's not lost on me the sacrifice he made so we could survive while I chased my dreams. We lived in a roach-infested one-room studio, which meant I had to become an expert at hiding my eating disorder in a very small space. I ran the shower or the hairdryer to cover the sounds. 4 years in, I landed a role in The Artist, which won 5 Academy Awards. Work kept coming. General Hospital, iCarly, Days of Our Lives, Hallmark. We bought a beautiful town home and found a church we loved. From the outside, everything looked wonderful, but I felt trapped in purging and hiding. I wanted to tell Jason, but I was convinced he'd leave me. If my first love had left when he found out, why would Jason be any different? Why would he stay with someone who'd been lying to him all these years? One Sunday in 2016, Jason and I were at church as usual. And our pastor said, "The best definition I can come up with for sin is trusting in anything more than you trust in God." I knew this came from Romans 14:23. Anything not based on trust is a sin. But I'd never thought about it like that. There was a whole lot I was trusting more than God, a whole lot of lies. I believed my eating disorder had wrecked my metabolism, and that if I stopped purging, I'd gain weight. That staying thin would get me acting jobs. That if I told anyone the truth, they would leave me. All at once, I saw, like a vivid daydream, the prison cell I'd been locked inside for almost 15 years. "The door is open, Jen," I felt God say. "But you have to decide to walk out." I tried to tell Jason when he got home, but the words wouldn't fit. So I tried to fix things on my own, eating clean, taking vitamins, fueling my body in a better way. But Jason, in his innocence, would come home with Frito-Lay with every junk food known to mankind because he knew I loved food, and I would spiral, binge, purge, repent, cry, start over. Finally, after 6 months, I had enough. This wasn't just a sin. It was an idol. So I made a decision. "Lord, you can take everything. My career, my body, even my marriage. Just please don't take your Holy Spirit from me." The next morning, I went for a long hike. I needed time with the Lord before I went home and blew up my life. I asked for the courage to tell the truth, fully expecting Jason to leave me when I did. As long as I had Jesus, I could survive whatever came next. That night, I sat down next to Jason in bed. I need to talk to you about something, I said. He saw my face. Jen, what's wrong? For the past 15 years, I've been struggling with bulimia. I'd seen Jason cry only twice in all the years I'd known him. But he began weeping. I'm so sorry. How did I not know? You couldn't have known, I said. I hid it so well. Then he held me and asked, what can I do? Before I lost my nerve, I laid it all out, every pattern, every trick, every way I had hidden my bulimia so he could keep me accountable. Part of me didn't want to, but I knew holding on to my secret was half the prison, and I never wanted to go back there. Jason listened to every word, and he held me even tighter. In that moment, every lie I had believed came undone. Everyone else had backed away from my brokenness. Jason drew closer. He loved me anyway. We put in the work together, cleaning up our eating, clearing junk food out of the pantry, rebuilding my footing one day at a time. About 9 months in, Jason brought home a snack bag size of Cheetos. I thought I was in a good enough place. I sat on the couch and ate them and panicked, the lies screaming that I'd ruined everything. Then the Lord said, what are you trusting right now, Jen? I ran to Jason and told him I was freaking out. You know what to do, he said. I'm deciding to trust God, I said. But I went to bed still scared. The next morning, my first thought was the Cheetos. I stepped on the scale. I weighed a pound less than the day before. I heard the Lord say quietly, see, you can trust me. It wasn't about the weight. God didn't owe me a number on a scale when I chose faith. But he knew exactly what I was afraid of. And he met me right there. Recovery was not linear. The first two Thanksgivings, I relapsed. I repented, got back up, and kept going. It was a daily choice, sometimes hourly, to relinquish control, to trust God over the lies in my head. I'm 9 years on the other side now. I can go out with friends, order a cheesecake slice, and eat the entire thing. Drive home and not think about it. A healing that I thought I didn't deserve, but Jesus paid for it anyway. It's yours too, if you'll receive it. Jason and I have 4 spirited children and a life so beautiful and full, it sometimes takes my breath away. Not because it's a fairy tale, because I know how close I came to never having any of it. It's a joy I didn't even know was possible. The joy that comes with surrender. And following up in the family room. Initially, when I got asked to write a devotional, I said no, says actress Jen Lilly. But I did a lot of praying about it. Then I started to write about things I thought were important. And the result is, wake up your faith. 365 daily encounters with Jesus. I think of it as a companion that draws you into the heart of God every single day, Jen says. It helps you navigate scripture with a fresh dose of grace. Later this year, you can find her on the big screen in Jimmy, the Jimmy Stewart biopic, starring as the legendary actor's wife, Gloria. Just getting to explore who she was, as well as their love story, was incredibly powerful for me, Jen says. Jen is a passionate advocate for foster care and adoption. She and her husband, Jason, are parents to 4 children, 2 of whom were adopted from foster care. For the latest on Jen, and if you'd like to order her book, you may visit her website at jenlilly.com. Small letters, J-E-N-L-I-L-L-E-Y janeandjen.com. 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Continued. How a story made a difference, continuing along that line. T for two. I was touched by Sue McCusker's story in the October-November issue of Guideposts about a teacup that her grandfather had given her. In 1959, my mother's dearest friend, Mrs. Pickhart, returned to her native Canada during Queen Elizabeth II's visit. She brought back a saucer and a teacup from the Queen's picture for my mother, who collected teacups for the rest of her life. Mother bequeathed her collection to me, and in 2002, my husband and I, traveled to England for the Queen's Golden Jubilee. We bought a commemorative teacup that pairs nicely with the first teacup that Mrs. Pickhart gave Mom. Our friends and kids have contributed to the collection, which now numbers 87 teacups. Each is priceless to me, evoking a memory, as did Sue's lovely story. From Linda Keeler of Tucson, Arizona. And continuing with how a story made a difference, melting away fear. Over the decades that I've been reading Guideposts, your stories have moved me on many levels. However, nothing impacted me as much as one sentence in Jim Hinch's story, Return to Wawona, in the August-September 2025 issue. Quote, children of alcoholics grow up with an abiding fear that whatever is good in life is about to be yanked away, unquote. I'd never seen my life summarized so succinctly. Revisiting memories, I saw that my life had been driven by that very fear, and I'd carried it into my faith for more than 50 years. Despite all my amazing, even miraculous experience since walking with God in college, I harbored a deep dread that the promises I'd put my hope in would be snatched away. It was breathtaking recognition of a wound in my soul that I didn't realize I had. Almost immediately, God brought Luke 10:42 to mind. Mary has chosen the best part. It will not be taken away from her. Or from you either, I sensed God telling me. As I sat with those words, the fear melted away, replaced by a peace beyond anything I'd known. The next Sunday, I shared the experience during church, and several people expressed gratitude, admitting their struggle with that same fear. Thank you, Jim, and Guideposts. From Patty Brown of Moorhead City, North Carolina. Well, that's all the time we have for today. This has been Guideposts with your reader, Leanne Mensing. I hope you have enjoyed today's reading from the audio reading service at the Allen County Public Library. Thank you for listening.
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0: 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I'm Nancy Goodman Torpy.
1: And I'm Pete Torpy.
2: All of guide dog school training that, if I could sum it up in one sentence, it's trust your dog. And for somebody like me, trusting the four-legged critter at the end of the harness was a huge transition.
1: And today's show will give you a good appreciation for the difference between different ways of training guide dogs.
0: We'll speak with Denny Elliott about her new book entitled Catching Sight, A Story of Dogs and Self-Acceptance, in which she details her experiences with several guide dogs and her journey towards self-acceptance. We'll in particular talk about the unique partnership that forms between a person and a working service animal. But first, for our tip of the week, this week's tip comes from Denny Elliott.
2: Thank you, dog. Pay attention to the wonderful work that service dogs are doing in our community. And the best thing you can do when you come across any kind of service dog and their partner is ignore them. There are so many well-intentioned people who say, oh, what a beautiful dog, or puppy, puppy, puppy, or can I pet your dog? And all of that is distracting to the team. And those dogs are doing important work, whether they're guide dogs or alert dogs. Yeah, there are fake service dogs out there, and that continues to be a problem because it hurts the credibility of those of us with legitimate dogs. But the best thing you can do when you see working dog teams is to leave them alone.
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1: The last time we had today's guest on the show, she was talking about service animals and the difference between bona fide service animals and some of the other type of support animals and or pets

0: that people claim to be support animals. But this week we'll be talking about something a little bit different. So Denny, can you introduce yourself and tell our listeners a little bit about yourself?
1: Sure. Hi, I'm Denny Elliott, and I am Professor Emeritus at the University of South Florida. I spent 20 years of my career on the St. Petersburg campus at USF, and I've been a guide dog user for 25 years now. I had retinopathy of prematurity and with slowly declining vision over my years, and in my 30s, discovered, thanks to an ophthalmologist, that I was legally blind at that point, and realized that trying to fake my way through as a sighted person just wasn't going to work anymore.
2: And you talked about that somewhat in the book. Can you elaborate on what it was like trying to pass as sighted and then the transition you made to admitting that you weren't?
1: Something interesting about progressive blindness, and I'm sure many of your listeners have had their own experiences with this, but you don't know what you don't see. So my understanding of how my vision was different from other people's was something that developed over time. I was also fortunate enough to be in a family where my parents knew from my infancy that my vision was limited, but they worked very hard, as did my older sister, in pushing my limitations into the background and helping me focus on my strengths and how to make it in normally sighted society. So over time, I knew that I didn't see what other people saw. I was so used to coping with my visual limitations that it took me a while to accept that I had a disability, that I was legally blind, that meant that I needed to function differently than I had. But it wasn't until I went to Guiding Eyes for the Blind and met my first Guiding Eyes dog, that was Alberta in 2013, that my life really changed. I learned in those 10 days of working with Graham Buck, my instructor at Guiding Eyes, and then a home trainer for 5 days after that, what it was like to trust a dog, what it was like to give up control and really believe that this dog could guide me more safely than I could figure out on my own.
2: Alberta was not your first dog, though. What was so different between Alberta and your prior dogs?
1: I had two privately trained dogs before I went to Guiding Eyes for the Blind. And I think that that was part of my denial about the severity of my disability. In that I thought, well, I've always handled this myself. I can continue to handle this myself. And I happened to know a mobility service dog trainer who had a background in working with guide dogs. At the time that I was diagnosed as legally blind, I had a 6-month-old golden retriever puppy who I had reserved for a year before she arrived, and she was meant to be my agility competition dog. And by the time she and I started working in agility classes, it was pretty clear that I didn't have enough vision to do that. So after the ophthalmologist said, "You're legally blind, it's not going to change, there's no eyeglasses, no treatment, nothing that's going to make this better," I started thinking about maybe Oriel, this golden retriever puppy, could become my guide dog. And the trainer, who I call Travis in the book, agreed to work with me and Oriel. And so she was task trained. Oriel learned to stop at elevation changes. She learned to steer me around obstacles. When I went to Guiding Eyes, I met Alberta, and that's subsequent dogs after Alberta, who had the big picture. They understood that they were the eyes at the end of the harness. They understood that they were in charge of the sensory experience of the environment we were moving through. that was a whole new level of interspecies communication and collaboration for me with a dog.
0: Earlier when we were talking to you, you mentioned that growing up blind, you didn't know what you couldn't see. And you were kind of happy with your limited vision. Your parents had guided you through that and everything worked out okay. But then as you got to come accustomed to making more accommodations, you realized what you were missing. And it's almost the same thing with the guide dogs. When you had this initial guide dog that was trained outside the sort of the, what I'd call the real guide dog schools, you thought it was pretty good. But then when you were introduced to the guide dogs from Guiding Eyes, apparently that was a step up and you didn't know what you were missing. So tell us some of the differences.
1: Peter, that was a really insightful question. And what it addresses is not so much the difference in the dogs, but in the difference in how I perceived myself and myself and the dog in terms of getting around in the world. It had never felt safe to me before going to Guiding Eyes to really trust the dog. I never understood that the dog had the cognitive ability to really get the whole picture, to understand that my safety was in her paws. And when I began to believe that, I could feel myself become less tense. I could feel myself become more protective of my space with my dog. And I became, for me, surprisingly assertive in terms of saying to my employer, this is what I need. In terms of saying to my students, you're going to have to speak if you want me to recognize you in class because I might not see your hand. I'm visually impaired. And just being able to say to colleagues sitting at a seminar table, I need to know who's here and where you are so that I can follow the conversation. These are little things, but they make a tremendous amount of difference in terms of how I perceived myself and how I perceived myself fitting into the world in a way that was normal for me, not what I thought was normal for other people.
2: So that's all very interesting. But to me, the most interesting part is that you attribute your change in behavior and maybe even attitude to the change in the dog. How do you think having a professionally trained guide dog helped you transition to that state where you were asking these new questions?
1: Well, the difference, as best as I can describe it, is that my privately trained dogs were task trained. They were trained to steer around obstacles and stop at steps in the same way that they were trained to sit and stay. A professionally trained guide dog, at least at Guiding Eyes for the Blind, so I have limited experience here in terms of guide dog schools, the Guiding Eyes for the Blind dogs go out of their way to communicate. When Alberta wanted me to move to the right, she'd nudge my knee. When she wanted to tell me we were going to go left around an obstacle, she'd give a little tug on the harness. When she felt me begin to get scared or worried, she'd just stop, touch my hand, and shake it off like dogs do, as just to say, come on, we can handle this. I can do this. When we came up to a door, she pointed her nose to the door handle. She went out of her way to help me understand things about my environment I wasn't noticing and to take it upon herself to get us safely through whether I understood what was going on or not. There were times in the many, many days that we walked the mile from my home to my office in Florida where she knew the route. She knew how to get to the office. She knew the most direct way. But sometimes she'd choose a different way. And if I was aware of somebody else on the street, I might say, is there something going on over there? My dog kind of crossed the street and I don't quite know why. And invariably the person would say, oh yeah, they're unloading books into the bookstore and there's a truck that's parked partially on the sidewalk, or there's a scaffolding, somebody's washing windows. So there are things going on that the dog would look at and say, we're going to go around that, without any command, without any awareness of mine. I find that still just enthralling.
0: So that was a huge difference between the dogs you got from Guiding Eyes versus dogs you had trained outside the system previously. The other thing you talked about in the book is the dogs from Guiding Eyes are trained to disobey you occasionally when necessary. Can you talk a little about that?
1: Yeah, I think that intelligent disobedience is what it's called in the guide dog world, is what sets guide dogs off from other kinds of service dogs. Hearing dogs, diabetic alert dogs, mobility, helper dogs. These dogs are all legitimate service dogs, and they do important things for their people to mitigate disabilities. But I think that guide dogs are unusual, if not unique, in that they are trained to say no if their handler, if their partner tells them to do something that the dog perceives as dangerous. The dog doesn't want to become road pizza any more than she wants her person to become road pizza. And so the dog takes it upon herself to say, you're telling me to cross the street, but you know what? We're not going to cross the street right now. Trust me. And all of guide dog school training that, if I could sum it up in one sentence, it's trust your dog. And for somebody like me who was used to mitigating my disability to the extent that a lot of people had no idea that I was visually impaired or how bad my vision was, to go from that to trusting the four-legged critter at the end of the harness was a huge transition.
0: So this really is a partnership now.
1: Yeah. And so that's why I wrote Catching Sight, the book that we're here to discuss today. The reason I wrote Catching Sight was because I wanted people to understand how these dogs came about from pre-birth, if you include the genetics, through the breeding, through the shaping of the minute-old puppies to advanced training where they learn to guide on harness. I wanted to know, how is it possible for a dog to have their cognitive abilities developed to that point? And I wanted to know about that, not just so I could help people understand how special guide dogs are, but also so I could help regular people with regular pet dogs understand how special their canine member of the family is and how they can get the most out of their dog through operant conditioning, through positive reinforcement. It's not just yanking on a lead and saying no.
0: Now, you've had many dogs through the Guiding Eyes for the Blind service. Can you talk about some of the differences between the various dogs you've had? I think you even had to return one, didn't you?
1: I did. There was one match that didn't work out. Well, let me just go chronologically. Alberta was my first Guiding Eyes guide dog. And she had to retire early, and I'll just leave the rest of it to the book. I was devastated, and I thought I would never have another dog I could trust. I was matched about 6 months later with Koala, and Koala was a very different dog in terms of personality as compared to Alberta. Alberta matched me in all of my outgoing, I'll take a risk ways. In contrast, Koala matched me in my thoughtful, analytic, let me think about this a little bit ways. So I went from an extroverted dog to an introverted dog, and it was a very different working experience. But they matched parts of my personality. They were great walking with me. I learned to love them both. I've thought about people with multiple guide dogs as being serial monogamists. Each dog has a different personality, and you learn to love the one that you're with. So that was Koala, and then I was matched with Ida, who was trained right after COVID And I think there was generally a success rate problem among guide dog schools because, you know, basically everyone shut down for 2 or 3 years. And that was breeding and having puppies and puppy training. And, you know, so when I got Ida and I met her on campus, I remember saying to the trainer, I think this dog's anxious. She's a real people pleaser. She really wants to make me happy, but she just startles at things. And I'm worried about that. And the trainer said, take her home. You two will relax. It'll be great. I said, okay. I was home less than a week and I called the regional field supervisor and I said, can you please come visit? I'm really worried about this dog. And when the field rep came, she agreed with me that Ida was increasingly anxious and Guiding Eyes decided that she really needed just to go back to her puppy raiser and be a very well-trained pet. And so that was Ida. I waited quite a while for my next dog, who I have now. It's Guiding Eyes Hildy. And Hildy is closely related to Alberta. So there are similar characteristics. Alberta was a yellow lab. Hildy's a black lab, both 52 pounds. And Hildy crosses her legs, front feet, when she's relaxed, just as Alberta did. Hildy, if she looks at the stairs and says, hey, there's a ramp this way, if I say to the stair, she'll take me to the stair and then she'll intentionally turn me to go to the ramp and say, you know, this is going to be a lot easier for both of us.
0: That's pretty funny.
1: That's very Alberta-like.
2: We've actually done quite a few episodes about various aspects of guide dogs, everything from raising the puppies through the training, etc. But you just kind of brought up a topic that we haven't talked about before, and that's the period when you're between guide dogs, when you realize that the one needs to retire and you can't get the next one soon enough. How did you deal with that time, which happened several times for you, you know, for months at a time?
1: I've always been envious of people who worked their retiring dog to Guiding Eyes for the Blind, had a tearful goodbye, and that afternoon or the next day met their new young guide dog. I thought, wow, how wonderful that would be. Over time, I've learned to make peace with the periods in between dogs. It's been tough going back to traveling with a white cane after feeling so free with a dog is something that I would never get used to. But it also gives me time to grieve because when you get a new dog, it's a new dog. It's a new personality. It's a new style. It's somebody who doesn't have all the memories that you have of the past dog. I think for me, I probably need some time to switch gears, and it's difficult, but I've just come to accept it as part of life.
2: We've been talking a lot about the topics that you discuss in the book, but we haven't actually talked so much about the book itself, which was the whole reason we invited you on the show. Can you talk a little bit about the title of the book, which is very interesting, and what prompted you to write the book and how it's organized?
1: Oh, yeah. Boy, and that's a journey. I started writing this book seriously in 2020 during COVID. And I managed to convince my wonderful Guiding Eyes instructor, Graham Buck, to participate with me in writing the book. And it's not that he wrote pieces of it, but he told me the stories I needed to hear so that I could provide the whole experience in the book that wasn't just mine, wasn't just Alberta's, wasn't just Graham's, but was the whole culture of creating guide dogs and guide dog relationships. There's an author's note in the front of the book that starts off, this wasn't intended to be a memoir. And it wasn't. It was through the writing of the book that I realized how much I changed in the process of working with professionally trained guide dogs, I had to tell my own story to tell the story. The book is called Catching Sight, How a Guide Dog Helped Me See Myself, published by Beacon Press, and the audiobook and print editions will be available through your favorite bookseller on June 16th. And that even was a transition. The book, my working title at first, was The Harness Effect. And I use that to describe the effect of putting a guide dog harness on the dog and how that changed her attitude and realization of what she was about. Because the guide dog harness really does make a difference in terms of how dogs behave and what they see as their responsibilities. And over drafts of the book and more disclosure, I guess, of my own story, Catching Sight summed up better what was going on, because I learned to see myself, the dog, and the world in whole new ways. Something I feel like I need to say, because this really kind of ties together my background as an ethics professor, as well as somebody with a visual disability who partners with a guide dog. And that's that I talk about guide dogs recognizing their responsibilities. I have a whole new area of research and scholarship now, which is about moral responsibilities or ethical responsibilities, if you prefer, and whether we can assign those to non-human beings like guide dogs. I trust the dog to keep me safe. That is a huge responsibility. And I'll tell you that my guide dogs have been better at that than any human-sighted guide. If I go out with my partner for the evening and leave the dog at home for whatever reason, it doesn't happen often. But if I do that, I can guarantee you he's going to forget at some point that he's guiding me. My dog never forgets that she's guiding me. She has that responsibility in the forefront of her mind, and it influences every choice she makes. Humans aren't like that.
2: Oh, I beg to differ. I never forget I'm leading Pete.
1: Mm.
2: And I've only walked him into a couple of mailboxes in 43 years.
0: I don't think you ever forget.
1: I'm impressed.
0: She's pretty good.
2: It's important to me, you know? I don't want to break him.
1: I know, but people forget where dogs don't. If a dog knows that this is her responsibility, she keeps at it. And I'm impressed, Nancy, with you and Peter. And Nancy, how well you've done. And Peter, how you've survived 43 years of a human guide. But for a lot of other people, they get distracted.
0: I think you're right. I think our situation is pretty unusual, which is why when I learned to use a cane, they said, you grab onto the person's arm, don't let go. Don't let them grab onto your arm. If you're crossing a street and a car comes, they're going to bolt. It's just a natural reaction.
2: So if somebody's interested in reading this book, and I understand it's coming out in many formats, how would they get it?
1: The best thing that people can do to pre-order the book is go to an independent bookstore near them that helps local economy as well as, buying the book. The book will be available through the National Library Service in Braille and audio. It will be available as an audiobook for sale through Bookshelf or other online retail sellers, June 16th. So there's many different ways that they can get the book.
0: So if people had questions for you, is there some way they can contact you?
1: Sure. They can contact me at denny@catchingsight.com.
2: And how do you spell Denny?
1: D-E-N-I.
2: Great. Do you have a social media presence as well?
1: I do. I have a Facebook page, and I am trying to make sure to update it about once a week or so these days, because there are book events coming up and people to thank and reviews coming out. Catching Sight is the most important publication of my 40 years in academia. It's my 10th book, but it's the first one that I think regular people will enjoy reading.
2: And you have a website devoted to your writings?
1: I do. It's Denny Elliott, spelled just like my name, DENIELLIOTT.com.
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2: 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Next week on Eyes on Success, we'll be talking about using MEMS technology to enable a modern two-dimensional tactile display. Innovative microelectronic mechanical systems technology is changing how the visually impaired can interact with digital information. Dave Schleppenbach from Tactile Engineering introduces the Cadence Tactile Tablet, a 2D refreshable display on which you can render braille, complex graphics, and even live video.
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2: Welcome. This is a reading of The Economist, and I'm your reader, Mary Kiefer, with the audio reading service of the Allen County Public Library in Fort Wayne, Indiana. Today, I will be reading from the May 30th copyright year 2026, The Economist Newspaper Limited. Before I begin with the title article, I would like to describe the cover. It is a photo illustration. It is bright yellow in color. In the middle of the page, it appears that flying insects are swarming to gather in a formation to spell out the words, "The New Shape of War." Upon closer inspection, these insects are actually armed flying military drones. Thousands of drones, all swarming to the formation of the text. At the bottom of the page, in front of this gathering swarm, is a lone soldier in full military fighting gear. His arms are lowered. A rifle dangles from his right hand, presumably reacting to the drone swarm forming in front of him. And our article's title is, Smarter Tech is Making War a Dumber Choice. Smaller, weaker countries can defend themselves more easily with cheap, deadly kit. Bullets and bombs killed nearly 750,000 people in wars between 2021 and 2024. Many more died from the indirect effects of conflict, such as hunger and disease. Combat deaths in the past 4 years have been the highest since the end of the Cold War. And for what purpose? Not even the leaders who started recent wars can be pleased with the results. Russia's invasion of Ukraine has become a humiliating quagmire for Vladimir Putin. President Donald Trump's war on Iran has gone badly awry. These two wars of choice exemplify two new battlefield truths. Technology has made it harder for any army to advance on the ground. It has also made it easier for weaker powers, when attacked by stronger ones, to cause havoc. In a valedictory essay this week, The Economist's defense editor reflects on how war has changed over the past decade and how it might evolve in the future. The first big shift is that soldiers are more exposed on the battlefield. Sensors and satellites can see them. Small, cheap drones can kill them. Armies have to work harder than before to hide, move, and survive. Ukraine's expanding frontline kill zone, where soldiers move in small groups and ground robots evacuate casualties and deliver supplies, embodies this shift. Technology quickly spreads. Israeli soldiers in Lebanon now face the same kind of drones that were pioneered in Ukraine. Iranian missiles are far more accurate than the Iraqi Scuds fired during the first Gulf War. Were China to attempt to invade Taiwan, its landing forces would be met with a blizzard of drones. Air superiority is now harder to achieve and buys soldiers less protection than before, thanks to the new drone-saturated layer of airspace. Some experts draw the lesson that maneuver, attacking an enemy's soft spots through shock and rapid movement, is no longer possible. But war is a Darwinian environment driving constant adaptation, and the battlefield is never frozen for long. The lesson from Ukraine is not that future wars will always involve wretched infantry moving only a few meters a day on long, static front lines. It is that armies will have to train and equip themselves properly to blind, disrupt, and elude the cameras, sensors, and munitions above and around them. Western armies are woefully behind in this regard. They need far more jammers and counter-drone defenses to avoid being seen and struck. They need realistic training to simulate these conditions, which is why NATO armies are getting help from drone-savvy Ukrainians during exercises. And they need to move more boldly in bringing unmanned systems into their forces for everything from reconnaissance to logistics. They should not simply copy Ukraine. Though astonishingly innovative, its army has serious flaws. Soviet-trained generals still micromanage brigades at the front. Ukraine's drone forces may be world-class, but they are not as synchronized with assault forces as they could be. And the drones now plying the skies of Donbas and the waters of the Black Sea are smaller, shorter range, and cheaper than those that would be needed in a war over the vast distances of the Pacific. The second shift is that new technology has transformed targeting. AI-enabled software allows armies to find and strike targets at a previously unimaginable speed and scale. America's blitz in Iran offers a foretaste of this, an army that can outpace its enemies in identifying and destroying command posts, depots, and weapons, can, in theory, paralyze them and force them to capitulate. In practice, this is fiendishly hard. America and Israel could bomb Iran at will, yet Iran shows no signs of bucking. On the contrary, it kept launching drones and missiles through 39 days of conflict and has been able to cling on to its nuclear program, close the Strait of Hormuz, and cause global economic mayhem. Mr. Trump celebrates the number of Iranian targets destroyed by superior American kit but targeting should be a means to an end, not a substitute for strategy. What he expected would be a short, sharp war quickly started to exhaust America's stocks of expensive munitions and exposed its limited tolerance for economic costs, let alone casualties. In previous wars, such as America's in Vietnam and the Soviet Union's in Afghanistan, the smaller, weaker side won because it was fighting on home terrain. Now the weaker side can afford precision-guided weaponry, too. A third development alongside these technological shifts is that the laws of war are increasingly under strain. Mr. Putin's forces have subjected Ukrainian civilians to torture, indiscriminate bombing, and systematic attacks on medical facilities. Hamas has gloried in the mass murder of Israeli women and children. True, past wars were vicious too. What is new is that it is not just dictators, terrorists, and rebels who openly flout norms. Some leaders of Western democracies do so too. Israel has inflicted brutal collective punishment on civilians in Gaza. America's Secretary of War mocks tepid legality in military operations. Mr. Trump has threatened to wipe out Iranian civilization and joked that it is fun to torpedo ships full of sailors. The brazen violation of norms is not just immoral, but unwise, because in future wars involving long-range drones and missiles, Western civilizations will not enjoy the sanctuary they have come to take for granted. The coming years will surely bring new conflicts. Mr. Trump, by making clear his scorn for allies, has weakened America's power to deter aggressors. The political leaders everywhere will keep imagining that, under their brilliant leadership, the next war will be swift and painless. Yet, the evidence shows that war is becoming harder and costlier, that it is easier for weaker states to hold off and bleed stronger ones, that it is easier to start wars than to end them. That is something for Mr. Trump to ponder as he mulls whether to resume war on Iran or wage one on Cuba. For Mr. Putin, as he keeps incarcerating lives and cash in Ukraine, and for Xi Jinping of China, as he decides whether to invade Taiwan. As military technology gets smarter, wars of choice are looking ever dumber. Don't attack Cuba. America should strike a deal rather than launch another war. Only hours after American Special Forces grabbed Venezuela's dictator from Caracas on January 3rd, Donald Trump said that Cuba was going down next. Since then, he has leant on Venezuela's new ruler, who wishes to avoid being kidnapped like her predecessor, to cut off the supply of cheap oil to Cuba. As the island suffers blackouts, Mr. Trump is urging its regime to make a deal with him before it is too late. Mr. Trump is right to want Cuba to change. Its communist rulers are vile. For nearly seven decades, they have locked up dissidents and impoverished their compatriots. Ordinary Cubans struggle to afford food or medicine. Cronies of the regime dominate the government-run economy and live large. Cuba is also a mild threat to American security. It lets Russian and China run posts less than 200 kilometers from Florida. The oil embargo has made Cubans even more miserable than before. It has also brought the regime to the negotiating table. A few political prisoners have been freed and a flurry of economic reforms have been announced. On March 16th, the regime said it would let Cubans living abroad wholly own businesses in Cuba. But Mr. Trump and Marco Rubio, his Cuban-American Secretary of State, often say they want much more, nothing short of regime change. They are weighing their options. One is military force. Surveillance drones have been buzzing Cuba. On May 20th, the USS Nimitz, one of America's 11 nuclear-powered aircraft carriers, arrived in the Caribbean. On the same day, America's Department of Justice indicted Raul Castro, Cuba's de facto leader. Mr. Rubio says the chances of peaceful agreement are not high and that Cuba cannot be fixed with the current political system in place. Asked if America would use force to change the regime, he said Mr. Trump would do whatever it takes. There are echoes here of the escalation that preceded Mr. Trump's Venezuelan venture, which he overconfidently claims was a great success. The threat of force may give him extra leverage in the negotiating table, but an actual military operation would be highly risky and unlikely to improve matters. A swift illegal incursion to decapitate the regime might succeed, but what then? Cuba is not Venezuela. Its dictatorship is more deeply entrenched and ideological. Perhaps Mr. Trump might be able to replace the top communists with more pliable leaders, but even the modest degree of control he has established over Venezuela would be difficult to replicate. A full-scale invasion is even less appealing. America could smash Cuba's army, but could it build a better Cuba? Its record of nation-building in the face of guerrilla insurgencies in other countries is poor. Few Cubans have any memory of freedom. Any attempt to impose democracy by force would be slow, fraught, and possibly doomed. If not force, then what? America could prolong the oil blockade, causing more hunger and blackouts in the hope that desperate Cubans will turn on their rulers. But there is no organized opposition, and many young, restless Cubans have fled. The remaining population is old and tired. So far, most protests have been limited to public pot banging. That leaves the least bad option, pressing for a gradual transition. Some components of a possible deal have been made public. America would let more oil flow and provide $100 million in humanitarian aid for the Catholic Church and NGOs to dish out, bypassing the Cuban Army's corrupt business empire. It would also provide free internet access via satellite for every Cuban. That would be good in itself and might help create space for political opposition to emerge. For its part, the regime would be required to release more prisoners, ease up on the repression, and open Cuba to private investment. Even if Cuba's rulers agreed to such a deal, vast challenges would remain. Cuba is much poorer than Venezuela and has no big oil reserves to tempt foreign investors, nor does it have the rule of law. Many Cuban Americans would like to invest, but only when the property-grabbing communists are gone. Yet genuine economic reform could make a big difference. Tourism could increase rapidly if Americans were no longer barred from visiting. Farmland could be put to more productive uses. Economic opening would probably have to precede the political sort, which would take a long time. If the Trump administration negotiates forcefully and shrewdly, it could do Cubans a big favor. If it resorts to armed force, it could make things much worse. With luck, Mr. Trump has learned that lesson from Iran. Where the justices draw the line. How the Supreme Court both checks and empowers Donald Trump. One of Donald Trump's most enduring legacies will be his imprint on the Supreme Court. In his first term, he appointed three justices, Neil Gorsuch, Brett Kavanaugh, and Amy Coney Barrett, creating a 6-3 conservative majority. The court has since delivered a series of landmark rulings. Cheered by the president and his supporters, the constitutional right to abortion is gone. Affirmative action in university admissions has been curtailed. Gun rights are more robust than ever before, and former presidents now enjoy broad immunity for acts undertaken in office. More recently, the court has provisionally blessed Mr. Trump's policies on spending, immigration, and the restructuring of the executive branch. The president has made it clear he thinks the conservative justice's job is to advance his agenda. Critics on the left accuse them of doing just that. Yet a closer look at the court's current term, at both the decisions already handed down and those still to come, suggests a more complicated picture. On several occasions, the justices have shown themselves willing to rule against the president when he has clearly crossed statutory or constitutional boundaries. At the same time, in cases that will shape the structure of American government and the conduct of politics, the court is moving to the right, often in ways that benefit Mr. Trump. In effect, the court of Chief Justice John Roberts shows how difficult it has become to disentangle conservatism from Trumpism. That, in turn, is making it harder for the court to sustain its reputation as an institution above politics. The court does not reliably rule in Mr. Trump's favor. Earlier this term, it delivered its most forceful check on the president, ruling 6-3 that his Liberation Day tariffs were not authorized under the International Emergency Economic Powers Act. Chief Justice Roberts pointed out that the act does not mention tariffs, and the Constitution clearly gives the power to raise taxes to Congress, not the president. Mr. Trump has responded furiously. He called the ruling a disgrace to the nation and lashed out at the judges in the majority, including two of his own appointees, describing them fools and lapdogs for the Republicans in name only and the radical left Democrats. More disappointment may be in store for the president if the economist's SCOTUSBOT is accurate. This artificial intelligence tool creates a digital twin of each justice based on their votes, speeches, and writings, then uses those models to predict the outcome of cases. Two previous versions of the bot have proven reasonably accurate in predicting upcoming Troop v. Cook, which concerns whether Mr. Trump can remove Lisa Cook, a governor of the Federal Reserve, for allegedly lying on her mortgage application. The model predicts a 7-2 or 6-3 defeat for the president. The Federal Reserve Act says governors may be removed only for cause, and at oral argument, the justices appeared skeptical that Ms. Cook's alleged misstatements met that threshold. If they rule against Mr. Trump, anyone who values central bank independence would be relieved. The justices also seem skeptical of the government's position in Trump v. Barbara, a case over whether the president can, by executive order, deny birthright citizenship to children born on American soil, to undocumented immigrants or visa holders. Mr. Trump signed the order on his first day in office and attended the case's oral arguments, an unprecedented move for a sitting president. He later fumed on social media that America is the only country in the world stupid enough to allow birthright citizenship. That claim is both untrue, several countries allow it, and irrelevant to the case, which turns on whether the 14th Amendment means what it says. All persons born or naturalized in the United States and subject to the jurisdiction thereof are citizens of the United States. Mr. Trump's lawyers claim that temporary visitors are somehow not subject to American jurisdictions while in America, a contention they would be unwise to test by robbing a convenience store. SCOTUSBOT predicts that he will lose 8-1. Still, even as the court rules against Mr. Trump in cases where he pushes fanciful or strained, stained interpretations of the law or the Constitution, several of its forthcoming decisions this term are likely to please him. The conservative majority is expected to uphold bans on natal males in women's sports, loosen campaign finance restrictions, and allow the administration to revoke temporary protections for migrants from Haiti and Syria. In Trump v. Slaughter, the president is also likely to get his way, not because the conservative justices feel any particular loyalty to the man who appointed half of them, but because such a ruling would fit with the aims and principles of a conservative legal movement that long predates his presidency. This case concerns whether the president can fire Rebecca Slaughter, a Democratic commissioner of the Federal Trade Commission. Ms. Slaughter appears to have the stronger argument, a century-old statute backed by long-standing judicial precedent. Protects FTC commissioners from arbitrary dismissal. Conservative legal scholars have long opposed that precedent established in 1935 in Humphrey's Executor v. United States, after Franklin Roosevelt attempted to remove an FTC commissioner hostile to his sweeping New Deal policies. Since then, independent agencies have proliferated and conservatives have increasingly viewed them as an unaccountable fourth branch of the federal government. Last year, the justices allowed Mr. Trump to remove officials from several independent agencies while the litigation continued. According to Scotuspot, the court is now poised to entrench a far stronger view of presidential power. Chief Justice Roberts often pushes back against accusations that the court has become politicized. However, decisions favored by the conservative legal movement do not have political consequences that benefit Mr. Trump and the Republicans. Perhaps the clearest example came on April 29th

leaving both parties free to pursue partisan gerrymanders. The six conservative justices also agreed to fast-track the legal process to allow redistricting in Louisiana and Alabama, despite the court's usual reluctance to alter rules close to an election. The left greeted the decision in Louisiana v. Calais with outrage. Justice Elena Kagan's dissent described the ruling as the VRA's now completed demolition. Justice Ketanji Brown Jackson accused the conservative majority of allowing principles to give way to power. Justice Samuel Alito, joined by Justices Gorsuch and Clarence Thomas, called her charge groundless and utterly irresponsible. Chief Justice Roberts almost certainly agrees. To him, the case represented the culmination of a decades-long campaign against racial gerrymandering that dates back to his time as a lawyer in Ronald Reagan's Justice Department. In his view, the case was about interpreting the Constitution correctly, not helping Republicans win elections. The court will probably continue to rule against Mr. Trump when he crosses obvious red lines. But in many cases, as the court puts a conservative stamp on America's government and political order, the president stands to benefit. The only refugees Trump wants. Afrikaners are welcome. Pretty much no one else is. Some refugees flee from wars and end up in squalid, tented camps. Others defy the stereotype. Consider the white HR executive from South Africa, whose application for protection in America rested partly on her claim that she had not had a pay raise in 9 years because of her skin color. It's a different type of persecution, but it's still persecution, says this newly minted refugee who now enjoys the sunshine and safety of Florida. Of the roughly 6,000 refugees admitted to America since October, nearly all are white South Africans. At the start of last year, 130,000 people were in America's refugee pipeline. Then Donald Trump closed the program to all except Afrikaners, white South Africans who speak a language related to Dutch, and other minorities from South Africa. Mr. Trump has said that white South Africans face genocide, which is nonsense. He also says they suffer government-sponsored race-based discrimination, which is true but complicated. On May 26th, he raised their quota for this fiscal year by 10,000 places to 17,500. The Afrikaner population of South Africa is roughly 3 million. To qualify as a refugee, you have to show a credible fear of persecution. Afrikaners note that they are often victims of violent crime, but so, unfortunately, are all groups of South Africa. They also cite laws requiring racial preferences for blacks in higher education, hiring, and government contracting. These were supposed to redress the wrongs of apartheid until 1994 blacks were not allowed to vote. More than 500,000 white South Africans have emigrated in the past 2 decades, but few imagined that the laws might allow them to claim refugee status. Now they do. You don't have to lie and make up stories, said Melissa, not her real name, another recent arrival in America. You can also cite your fear of future persecution, she adds. Afrikaners present, in the words of one caseworker, a new modality, which is NGO speak for new questions, such as whether pets can come too. They tend to be fluent in English and Facebook, where they gripe about America's threadbare social safety net. Managing expectations of resettled refugees is nothing new, says Errol Kekik of Church World Service, a resettlement agency. But there are expectations, and then there are expectations. That Mr. Trump asked
cash handouts, food stamps, and health care subsidies for refugees

0: just as the Afrikaners arrived, is not lost on the newcomers. We are the victims of that, said Melissa. I don't think they thought this thing through very well. She runs a Facebook message board where she tells others that the scheme is not a fairy tale. It is a refugee program, not a travel opportunity or a let's see how it goes arrangement. You are fleeing your country, she reminds her group. This requires a clean break. Afrikaner advocacy groups were not actually seeking refugee status when they embarked on an American media tour during Mr. Trump's first term. They just hoped that international pressure would make South Africa's government ease up on affirmative action policies. Callie Creel, head of AfriForum, one such group, says Afrikaners' survival as a people can only happen at home. He wants South African solutions to South African problems and views his activism as an act of loyalty to save the country from going the Zimbabwe route, i.e. degenerating into a farm-invading kleptocracy. The refugee narrative has undermined these activists, says Carolyn Holmes of the University of Tennessee. Everyone's like, if you're going to leave, why should we bargain with you? It is even a little embarrassing. Afrikaners' self-mythologies as Wurtrekkers, hardly pioneers who settled in the interior in the 19th century. Today, they are called Voigtdekkers, a play on the Afrikaner's word for get lost. This week's obituary is for Barney Frank. The trailblazing Democratic congressman died on May 19th at the age of 86. He had never known what being in a majority was like, and Barney Frank enjoyed that. First, he was left-handed, which accounted perhaps for the mess of spills and crumbs he left on himself after lunch, and for the cuts on his face because he tried to read while shaving. Second, he was Jewish, which was hardly a career-favoring fact when he started out in politics, and not a great one as he was growing up in the heavily Catholic and mafia-ridden city of Bayonne, New Jersey. He also kept a fine Joycey twang all through his years as congressman for the 4th District of Massachusetts, preserving his outsider status from not from there exactly. But the most crucial minority he belonged to was that of people who believed in government. His America was divided into two true tribes, those who thought government inherently evil and those who thought it good. For much of his political career in the 1970s in the Massachusetts legislature and from 1981 through 2013 in Washington, he seemed to be battling forces. The moral majority, the Tea Party, the Republican Party in its many permutations that wanted government to be as small as possible. As a liberal Democrat, he naturally believed the opposite. It could and should help anyone on society's losing side. He felt that way from the age of 15 when he heard of racist lynchings in Mississippi to the age of 70 when he was in the wake of the subprime financial crash. He led the change to stop the banks taking foolish risks with ordinary people's money. He was also gay, but for many years no one knew that. Perhaps he hoped no one had to know it. To be gay meant, besides all the pansy and pinko slurs, that he could not marry, join the army, or necessarily get the job he wanted. But he could hide it. The fact that from 13 he lived in the pain and fear of being attracted to men was disguised by his brilliant and often lacerating tongue. Once in politics, he was part of a national underground movement working for gay rights and managed to get a gay rights bill through the Massachusetts Senate. No one suspected, but his eagerness to get to Washington when the 4th District became available was not only to work for more rental housing and child nutrition programs, but also because he could have a full and thriving social life there, where his constituents couldn't see him. So, though a brutally honest man, who called people stupid to their faces because they were, the central element in his life was dishonesty. From the mid-1970s, he wanted to come out, and on his own terms, rather than being expelled for some sex scandal. He did not manage it until 1987, when the insinuations in books and gossip were gathering pace, but he set it up with well-rehearsed nonchalance. A reporter from the Boston Globe, which had been promised an exclusive, thrust a microphone at him and asked, "Are you gay?" He replied, "Yeah, so what?" He was now the first openly gay man to come out voluntarily in Congress, and the reaction astounded him. His colleagues there, even some Republicans, embraced him. His vote in the 4th District dropped only 4 points, and only 4 more after it emerged in 1989 that he had used his office to help out a rent boy called Stephen Gobi, whom he'd also paid for sex in his closet years. For that, Washington reprimanded him. It could have done much worse. But times had changed. He could have open relationships now. First for 11 years with Herb Moses, and then for 14 years as a married couple with Jim Reddy. He made sure they were treated just like other congressional partners. Same invitations, same special pins, public cheek to cheek. Meanwhile, in Congress, he spearheaded the drive to let gays serve in the armed forces and to ban discrimination in the workplace. It wasn't radical to demand such things, just human progress. And though he was profoundly antisocial, talking in a rapid-fire mumble and willfully ignoring people, he now almost enjoyed marching in local parades. 3 steps and wave to the right, 3 steps and wave to the left. Nothing to it. His career in Congress was very much a matter of waving to both left and right. No change could come if he couldn't get the votes. It was useless to try to win diehard opponents over, but he could lean all his rumpled weight on the undecided or under-energetic from either side. Similarly, he could shift himself. He poured scorn on the idea that he was a liberal on social policy and pragmatist on economics. As a liberal, he was morally obliged to be pragmatic, or what earthly good could he do? The best he did in his own mind was the Dodd-Frank banking reform of 2010 that followed the financial crisis. He was in his top post, head of the House Financial Services Committee. With Christopher Dodd, head of the Senate equivalent, he drew up a bill that reined in the banks from risky lending and provided more protection for consumers, eventually returning $21 billion to them for forced foreclosures. Some thought it massively overcomplicated. Just raising the capital requirements would have been simpler. And Congress later modified some parts, but he had never meant to spare the tender feelings of bankers. Housing, especially for the poor, was a long-term preoccupation. For years, he had campaigned for more rental accommodation. Home ownership was nice, but not suitable for everyone. As he replied to those who actually blamed him for the subprime crash, because he had described the 2 giant government-backed mortgage firms, Fannie Mae and Freddie Mac, as fundamentally sound, he had never said that all should have mortgages, just a right to a roof over their heads. His own, after 2013, was an Ogun quit Maine with Jim. By then, the list of other rights he had helped to fix in legislation was long. As yet, there was none against leaving crumbs and chip bits in the kitchen when snacking, or not tucking in his shirt, nor was there any mandate to think the best of government, but he truly did. Entomology. When DEET means dinner, mosquitoes can learn to associate bug spray with food. DEET is the gold standard for preventing mosquito bites, although there is some debate over precisely how it works to ward off the insects. Most researchers agree that a key part of its effectiveness is unpleasantness, that bugs just hate to be around it. Effective as it is, however, some mosquitoes seem capable of getting over their revulsion. This has led to the speculation that the insects might be getting used to the chemical. Claudio Lazzari at the University of Tours set out to investigate by running a version of the experiments made famous by Ivan Pavlov, a Russian physiologist in the late 1800s, in which dogs were conditioned to associate sounds with food. In these experiments, Pavlov routinely made a sound with a metronome or buzzer and then promptly fed the dogs. Eventually, when he made the sound but did not provide food, he found that the animals still salivated as they would before a meal. In his experiments, Dr. Lazzari presented hungry mosquitoes with warm sheep's blood while they were being exposed to a gentle breeze of ordinary air or of air blown past a piece of paper soaked in DEET. With colleagues, he then repeated the experiment with sugar water instead of blood on a different set of mosquitoes. The researchers then bravely presented their own hands to the captive insects. One hand was sprayed with DEET while the other was left untreated. To their dismay, they watched as 60% of the mosquitoes that had been presented with blood or sugar water while being exposed to DEET flew and bit the hand coated in the repellent. In contrast, all mosquitoes trained with ordinary air avoided the repellent entirely. Dr. Lazzari's conditioning in the laboratory, reported this week in Journal of Experimental Biology, was important for the mosquitoes in developing their fondness for DEET. But the chances are good that a similar scenario is taking place in the real world, where the effects of DEET typically weaken over time, especially when people are sweating or not applying enough of the stuff in the first place. In such circumstances, hungry mosquitoes are most likely to be able to put up with the faint odor of DEET, bite a lightly protected person, begin associating the repellent with food, and become all the more dangerous to those whom they encounter later in their lives. Southern inhospitality. After 10 days in space, Christina Cook described her Artemis II crew as inescapably, beautifully, dutifully linked. Reid Weissman, another of the NASA astronauts, said they were bonded forever. Scientists overwintering in Antarctic research stations might greet such statements with a collective eye roll and a suggestion that the astronauts tried 10 months together as opposed to 10 days. Research published this week in PNAS shows how a winter in Antarctica can invert the normal benefits of social interaction. The study followed 12 so-called hivernauts based at Concordia, a French and Italian research station on the Antarctic plateau, over the course of their 10-month mission. As the hivernauts ran experiments, fixed machinery, and shared meals, sensors recorded their proximity to each other. At various points, they also completed questionnaires measuring loneliness, paranoia, individual performance, team conflict, and cohesion. Winter temperatures at Concordia can reach 80 degrees below zero, making it impossible to go outside without specialized gear. The station spends around 4 months in total darkness, and its nearest neighbor is 560 kilometers away. Hivernauts have private sleeping quarters, but share their research and social space. As the winter progressed, the Hibernauts reported increasing levels of loneliness and paranoia and rated their individual performance lower. Social interaction with crewmates did not help. Close-range interactions were correlated with worse ratings of group conflict and more paranoia. Over time, the Hibernauts also increasingly clustered by nationality. In normal organizations, more contact with colleagues is usually good for well-being. But it seems to be in this confined environment, it is exactly the opposite, explained Jan Schmutz, an author of the study. Dr. Schmutz suspects the difference may stem from a lack of privacy. We humans are deeply social creatures, but also there are boundaries. Though Antarctic researchers are psychologically screened before heading south, there are still examples of tensions boiling over. Earlier this year, a South Korean researcher was evacuated from the Zhangbogo research station after threatening colleagues with a makeshift knife. In 2018, a Russian engineer at another Antarctic base stabbed a colleague after he allegedly revealed the endings of several books. The latest study focused on a single crew over a single winter, but its results will hold lessons for long-duration space missions. Dr. Schmutz thinks that soft skills like teamwork and conflict management should form a larger part of pre-mission training. That way, more researchers may return from their stints with the joyous camaraderie of the Artemis crew. War and love. The world's top condom maker is being squeezed by Donald Trump. Malaysia has long been one of the world's biggest rubber producers. The country no longer accounts for as high a share of global supply as it did under British colonial rule, but one consequence of around 150 years of experience working with the material is that the country is home to the world's largest condom maker. Carex, which also makes rubber gloves, among other things, produces more than 5 billion condoms each year, around a fifth of the global total. It sells its own and also supplies other brands such as Durex and Trojan, as well as public health services. Lately, however, the firm has been looking flaccid. Its share price is down by a third since the start of the year. On May 25th, it reported its second quarterly operating loss in a row. Sales in the first 3 months of 2026 were down by more than a fifth from a year ago. Carex can blame Donald Trump for its failure to perform. Spending on contraceptives by international health agencies has shriveled thanks to cuts to America's aid budget. Tariffs and the weakening dollar have also sapped the company of virility. More recently, Mr. Trump's war with Iran has left the company exposed. In April, Go Mia Kiat, its boss, warned that the costs of several raw materials, including silicone oil used as a lubricant and aluminum for packaging, were rising because of the conflict. For protection, he said that the firm would increase prices by 20% to 30%, though that may turn off customers. Carex has only just recovered its mojo. At the start of the COVID-19 pandemic, some thought that lockdowns might bring a boom in condom sales. Instead, they brought supply chain snags that pushed up costs and pulled down profits. Carex plunged to a loss in its 2021 and 2022 fiscal years. Still, the firm is likely to rise up once again. It recently rolled out the first condoms made with synthetic nitrile, which are less likely to trigger allergic reactions and will be cheaper to produce than traditional rubbers, though their cost has spiked because nitrile is petroleum-based. Investors would be foolish to pull out now. This week in business. BP's share price fell sharply after the oil company abruptly removed Albert Manifold as chairman. In a statement, the board said that serious concerns had been raised about Mr. Manifold's governance oversight and conduct. Which news reports suggested was to do with his pugnacious managerial style. At BP's annual general meeting in April, 18% of shareholders voted against a resolution to make Mr. Manifold a director. Mr. Manifold said that the claims of him being bullying and overbearing in the job were a false narrative and suggested that he'd been ousted for his determination to drive change on costs, among other things. He became BP's chairman only last October. More consolidation beckoned in the food delivery industry as Delivery Hero confirmed that it had been approached about a takeover by Uber. Uber has increased its stake in Delivery Hero, which is based in Berlin and operates under various brands in 65 countries outside the United States. Last year, DoorDash, Uber's main rival in America, agreed to buy Deliveroo, which conveys pizza and Chinese dishes to households across Britain and the EU. Staff who worked in Samsung's chip business, meanwhile, voted to accept a deal that will see them share 10.5% of the company's operating profit. The agreement averts a damaging strike. Some workers will reportedly get bonuses of around $400,000 under the settlement. That's all the time that we have for today. This has been Mary Kiefer with a reading of The Economist. I hope you've enjoyed today's reading from the audio reading service of the Allen County Public Library in Fort Wayne, Indiana.
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